0: Partial partner as well, or go online to inthemarketwithjanetpartial.org and scroll to the bottom of the page, and then you can get a copy of Idiotic Things People Did in the Bible. Well, let's take a look at what's going on in the world. And right now, obviously, the clock is ticking when we take a look at the situation in Iran. Here is Julie Stahl with CBN News.
1: President Trump said Iran may only have days left to agree to a deal, warning the situation has reached a critical moment and could escalate rapidly if Tehran refuses to meet U.S. demands.
2: It's right on the borderline, believe me. If we don't get the right answers, it goes very quickly. It would have to be a complete 100% good answers. And if we do, we save a lot of time, energy, and lives.
1: While Iran is said to be considering the latest proposal, media reports citing U.S. intelligence say the regime is taking the time to rebuild its drone and missile launching capabilities. Trump said the negotiating window could close swiftly.
2: Could go very quickly, or a few days. It could be a few days, but it could go very quickly. Iran is a defeated nation.
1: The president also dismissed talk of conflict between himself and Israeli Prime Minister Benjamin Netanyahu after reports surfaced of a heated phone call. Trump insisted Netanyahu remains fully aligned with Washington's approach.
2: He's fine. He'll do whatever I want him to do. Very, very good man. Don't forget, he was a wartime prime minister, and he's not treated right in Israel, in my opinion.
1: Trump also confirmed the United States and Israel continue coordinating closely on the conflict in the Middle East. In Lebanon, a new poll suggests the overall majority of the population wants peace with Israel, with majorities of its Druze and Christian communities supporting a peace agreement. Support among Sunni Muslims was narrowly favorable, while overwhelming opposition remained among the Shiite community. Although most supported a peace deal with Israel, 59% still opposed normalizing ties with Jerusalem. Even so, support for normalization is growing, rising from 13.2% to 41% since August of 2025. Meanwhile, Israel's National Security Minister Itamar Ben-Gvir sparked international criticism after posting a video of himself confronting detained Gaza flotilla activists at Ashdod port.
3: Welcome to Israel. We are the landlords.
1: U.S. Ambassador Mike Huckabee joined the criticism, noting that nearly every senior Israeli official condemned what he called a stupid stunt. The incident prompted Italy and Spain to summon Israeli ambassadors for reprimands, while Prime Minister Benjamin Netanyahu publicly rebuked Ben-Gvir, saying the behavior did not reflect Israel's values. Julie Stahl, CBN News, Jerusalem.
0: And speaking of Israel's values, Israel Ambassador George Deek was recently appointed as Israel's first ever special envoy to the Christian world. Deek said, "I think that Israel, while it cherishes all faith and denominations, it has a very special relationship with the Christian world because Christianity was born in this land and Israel is the guardian of the holy places for Christianity as well as Judaism. So that gives a special meaning to that bond. He is an Arab Israeli Christian, was also the first Christian ever to be an ambassador for Israel when he was appointed in 2019 as the nation's ambassador to Azerbaijan, which is a Shiite Muslim country, but they share an open border with Iran. Deek served in that post for more than 5 years before that posting. As part of his assignment, he wants to work together with the Christian world to build partnerships, enabling Christians to come to Israel anytime, visit the holy places, and reconnect to their faith, to the scriptures through visiting the state of Israel. By the way, just on a personal note, if you've never done that, pray about the Lord opening an opportunity for you to do just that. You know, my friend Charlie Dyer does that wonderful program, The Land and the Book, and there's just something about walking in the land where Jesus walked that makes the scriptures come alive. It will also answer a myriad of geopolitical questions, oftentimes touted and falsely represented in major media. So pray about going to Israel. Back after this.
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0: The Bible doesn't hide the failures of its greatest heroes. It shows them at their best and their worst, but God uses every one of them. That's why I've chosen Idiotic Things People Did in the Bible by Ray Comfort as this month's truth tool. 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So if you are a student of the Word, and I hope you are, and I hope you're walking through life with the Bible in one hand and the newspaper in the other, you know that the heart of our King is that He is not willing that any should perish, but that all should come to repentance. All people, everywhere, the whole truth of the whole gospel to the whole world. That's our mandate. That should be our heart, and it should break our heart when we know that there are people groups that have not yet heard the gospel of Jesus Christ. It should also, by the way, compel us to look at the mission field right across our back fence, or in the carpool, or at our office, or in our neighborhood, where we might be able to share the gospel of Jesus Christ. When it comes to the topic of Islam, this becomes difficult for a lot of Bible-believing Christians who are desperate to share Jesus with their Muslim friends, but they also understand that unlike a lot of other worldviews out there, Islam comes as a two-part component. Yes, absolutely, undeniably, it is a theological worldview, but it is also a political system. And what do you do, particularly because we know here in the United States, we have, while it's not written with these words in our Constitution, an understanding that the state is not to meddle in religion, aka the separation of church and state. It was never meant to eradicate, wipe out, or forbid religion. It was not to stick in their nose into ecclesiastical matters. No involvement between the state and the government. But then what happens in this duality that is Islam when the demand is made that not only do we understand that you have the Constitution and the Declaration of Independence, but we too have our own law. We call it Sharia law. And if you do a point-by-point observation of what the tenets of Sharia law are, some are utterly incompatible with American jurisprudence. So how do we do that? Because in my town here of Washington, D.C., at the Supreme Court, for example, it says equal justice under law. The presupposition in that is you don't have a two-tiered legal system. So how in the world do you handle it? And how do you handle it when people come in and make a demand like they are with this UK right now? We want neighborhoods without dogs because dogs are not viewed in the larger Islamic world as pets, by the way, particularly black dogs. Those are problematic. They're not kept as pets. And now, for example, in Wales and in Scotland and in England, people are demanding that no dogs be allowed to be walked in certain parts of neighborhoods because it is deemed to be an offense. And by the way, you've got some grade schools in the UK saying you cannot serve a sandwich that has pork in it to your child because it may be an offense to an Islamic student. I understand that. And you and I always want to be winsome ambassadors for Jesus Christ. But as Christians, we don't make those demands. So how in the world do we deal with this duality, being wise as serpent, innocent as a dove, not willing that any should perish? Is our King's position, it should be ours as well. So I'm glad we're going to dive into this conversation this hour with Fuad Masri. He's an author, a lecturer. He was born and raised in the war zone of Beirut, Lebanon. He is a third-generation ordained pastor. And you know what? He has a passion for sharing Jesus with Muslims, and he's been reaching out to Muslims and inspiring them for decades. He, by the way, founded in 1993 a wonderful ministry called the Crescent Project. This is all about nurturing transformational relationships between Christians and Muslims and to rally the church to reach out to Muslims to share the good news. To date, he's trained more than 21,000 Christians to do just that. He's a wonderful author. I've got a fabulous book. And if this is your neighbor, your friend, your coworker, you want to know how to share Jesus with Muslims. And Vod's written a book to that end, Sharing Jesus with Muslims, a step-by-step guide. It's the resource on my information page. I am thrilled, Vod, that I get a chance to have a longer conversation with you. And we're really following on the heels of a hearing that took place on Capitol Hill that dealt with the idea of Sharia law. In fact, the title of the hearing was Sharia-Free America, Why Political Islam and Sharia Law Are Incompatible with the United States Constitution. So I think that's a good place for us to start. It is a tension. We're certainly watching what's happening in the UK, and we see the establishment of Sharia courts growing here in the United States. And what it's doing to the believer often is it taps down the desire, the passion, I hope, to be able to share Jesus with our Muslim friends, because the political wall gets thrown up instead. So walk me through this.
8: Janet, you articulated the situation very well. And I want to quote the words of our Savior Jesus. You shall know the truth, and the truth will set you free. We are to share the truth in love, but we are to share the truth. What happens today in this political arena, we want to be kind, we want to be loving, but Jesus has clearly said the truth is what sets us free. So that is fine. They want Sharia law. Fine. Is Sharia law a law that's compatible with them? Is Sharia law a law that helps women, children, families? Is it treats Christians and Jewish people and Hindu people equally? It is not. United States went to war with Nazi Germany because the law of Nazi Germany is wrong. It is not compatible with us. Not only is it not compatible with us as American, it's not compatible with us as followers of the Bible. So you must, as a nation, decide what is the law we want to follow. And we've already decided in 1776. We already have a constitution. And it said the founding fathers said the constitution doesn't work unless people have faith in the God of the Bible. So the Judeo-Christian values is what kept this nation moving forward, not because of the Constitution, although that was important, but it's the Christian values of who is God. People say, well, God bless you. Okay, which God you're talking about? Krishna, Vishnu, Allah? Who? So there is an understanding of God that the Bible gives us that no other religion gives us. Sharia Islam was designed not only to control Christians and non-Muslims, it also designed to control the people of Muslim countries. From 622 AD, since Muhammad declared jihad on the Jewish tribe in Medina, we have a problem is that the leader oppresses even the people. You cannot question your leader, and the way you prove your leader is if you win the battles. So when you look at our history in the Middle East, our groups have been suffering under this rule called Sharia. So it details how you invest your money. How do you eat? How does a woman dress? The few control the many. And the proof is Taliban. They force all the women not to go to school and wear the burqa. Iran, Ayatollah Khomeini was the one who rules the millions of Iranians. They cannot even question what to wear on in the morning. So this is the issue. The issue is the truth is it is not compatible even with human rights.
0: When we come back, teach me more about Sharia law, where it comes from and how the courts are set up. And again, we're going to talk about the law of Christ as well, but I want to be able to understand culturally what's going on so I can be a better evangelist for Jesus Christ with my Muslim friends. Fuad Masri is with us, the founder of Crescent Project and an excellent writer. Back after this.
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4: 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In fact, it's almost 25 to 30, the average number of years of addiction with the people that we help. That's why aftercare is so important. In fact, statistics tell us a person that spends 5 years in active recovery, 85% of them will go on and be successful for life. That's why when people leave the safety of our shelter and they get the tools that they need, the support, the community to surround them, ongoing recovery and housing is so important. Thank you for providing that. And as we look to the future, we hope to do more.
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10: Neil Armstrong, the American astronaut and first person to walk on the moon, said, "Fear is not an unknown emotion to us," referring to him and his fellow astronauts. Fear was something to be managed calmly, like all the other variables in a trip to the moon. 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It means understanding fear and controlling it rather than it being in control. The Bible would not frequently say, "Fear not," if keeping fear at bay were not possible. Fear usually arises from a lack of knowledge, but because God knows the future, we don't have to live in fear. 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
12: Hi, I'm Johnny Erickson Tata, and recently when I was speaking in Canada, I received word that the Calabasas Hills, where Ken and I live, were on fire. We quickly went online, and I saw flames roaring up the canyon next to our neighborhood. My heart was in my throat. How could I possibly focus on the message I was about to give? But just then, I heard the worship band sing the last line of the last song. "Precious Jesus, I am ready to surrender every care." And that's all it took. "Jesus," I prayed right before wheeling to the microphone, "I completely surrender to you our home and all that is in it." And right away I felt a wonderful release. Our house survived, but as we flew home, I kept thinking how God will test us to see exactly what's in our hearts. It's why 1 Peter chapter 5 tells us to cast all our anxieties on the Lord. If your heart is anxious, surrender it to Jesus.
0: So we recognize there is a tension with Islam. We want to share the good news of Jesus Christ with our Muslim friends. At the same time, there is this political component that's making more and more demands, whose voices are growing louder and louder to the point where they end up having hearings on Capitol Hill. And you've got various states trying to introduce now anti-Sharia laws saying, look, you can't have a two-tiered legal system. Well, how blessed are we to be able to spend the hour with Fuad Masri, who's an author, a lecturer, and the founder of the Crescent Project. And we were just getting into this idea that really, when you look at it, it's the person at the top in Sharia law that has all the power. I'm a lover of history. Teach me, where did Sharia law come from? And is it the same, by the way, if you're Shiite or Sunni or Wahhabi, or is it distinctive to certain different iterations of Islam?
8: Yes, thank you. Because we're discussing this topic, some will say this is Islamophobia.
0: Right.
8: It is not Islamophobia if it is true. There was a man called Jihadi John, convert to Islam and went on jihad. There was a woman converted to Islam and called herself Jihadi Jane, was involved in terrorist attack. Thankfully, we praise God that now she's a follower of Jesus. She has left Islam. So when you tell the truth or the facts, it is not Islamophobia. They use Islamophobia as a club not to ask questions. I am allowed as a human being, specifically as a U.S. citizen, of this great nation, that since inception, I have the freedom to question my leaders. My leaders report to me. That's why we vote. Everybody gets one vote, not 20 votes. In Islam, Muslims are the first class citizen. Everyone else, it is not. Now, as Islam conquered other countries and more facts of sects happened, that factionalism happened in Islam, created strife. So jihad and sharia is jihad is used against the other person because their sharia is different. So a Shia sharia will have, for example, allows something they call sighe in Iran, or muta, which means pleasure marriage. A man can marry a woman for 1 hour, 3 hours, 1 day, 2 days, and divorce. This is basically is not allowed in Sunni Islam, and some places they do allow it. But that is brought up from the stories on the life of Muhammad. So Sharia is a mix of teachings of the Quran, which is supposedly the word of God, the word of Allah, and then the life of Muhammad, who is the model Muslim. And so in Islam, you cannot understand the Quran without the Hadith. However, the Hadith has many problems. There are multiple books and claims things that are really problematic for us from the human point of view. It says that Muhammad rode a donkey with wings. Well, that's not true. That's a mythology, that he went to the seventh heaven. I mean, well, there's no seventh heaven. I mean, the heaven is just...
0: And we seem to have a little bit of a problem with Fode's cell phone. I'm going to see if I can get a chance to reconnect itself. In the meantime, let me direct you again to two resources. First of all, for the Crescent Project, it's Fuad's name, fuadmasri.com, fuadmasri.com. And one of the books that he's written is called Sharing Jesus with Muslims, a Step-by-Step Guide. And what I love about this is that this is a man who understands the Middle East. Fuad lived in the Middle East, as I said before, born and raised in Beirut, Lebanon, in the midst of a war. He is from a family that embraced Jesus as Lord and Savior multiple generations ago. And so as a result of that, he is a third-generation ordained pastor. But his love for Muslims has never died. And he also understands that we, as followers of Jesus Christ, whether we live in the Middle East or whether we live here in the West, we are compelled to share the good news of Jesus Christ with our Islamic friends. And we want to do that on a regular basis. But what I've noted recently is that there is sometimes a reticence on our part to be swift to proclaim the good news of the cross, because we think, well, wait a minute, am I acquiescing? And, oh, by the way, I don't want to be accused of being Islamophobia. The word phobia just means fear of. And it's a cudgel. It is a bludgeoning tool. It's a silencing weapon to say, if I can accuse you of Islamophobia or homophobia or whatever you want before the word phobia, I will silence you into submission and acquiescence. And I'm thrilled that Fuad started our conversation, if you remember, by saying the directive for us is to speak the truth in love, but we never, ever negate speaking the truth. And so we have to do that. Now, are you going to be accused? Well, just remember what Jesus said. If they hate you, they hated me first, he said. I don't know about you, but that gives me great comfort. It often reminds me that so often the rejection from someone is not for what I've done personally. It's the message we carry. So my prayer, by the way, just a little aside here, is always, Lord, give me tough skin and a tender heart so I don't personalize the rejection, but rather I'm cognizant of the fact that they're rejecting the proclamation of the unbridled truth of the gospel. Ultimately, the most loving, important, freeing message in the world, but it's not always accepted, particularly, by the way, in the world of Islam, because it's generationalism. I remember my very first trip to the Middle East, you get identification cards, and there's a little place where they put down what your religion is, and overwhelming, it's M for Muslim. If you change that clarification from M to C, you are often, depending on what country you're in the crosshairs of that particular government, because they know now that you've changed. And uh-oh, you are now a problem. You are not a part of the solution. You are a problem. And so you can understand how the political aspect of Islam becomes problematic for people in terms of sharing the gospel and not knowing, for example, if you live in the state of Texas and they're introducing more mosques and Sharia law courts, how do you handle that as a believer? You don't want to be an offense to the cross, but at the same time, truth has to be spoken. So how do we do that? We're going to take a break. We're going to come back. I'm going to believe that Fuad's phone will be a little bit better on the return. But again, one of the books he's written is called Sharing Jesus with Muslims, a Step-by-Step Guide. And then remember also his website is his name, Fuad Masri. That's the way, MASRI.com. More right after this.
13: Yeah.
4: You are listening to Moody Radio. Good afternoon. It's John Hemmer. Cannot believe Memorial Day weekend is a day away. Maybe right now, even as we are together this very second, you kind of feel sad. Maybe you feel let down. Maybe you kind of feel overwhelmed, or maybe you just kind of feel defeated because you thought you were sure that by Memorial Day weekend of 2026, your life would be in a totally different place.

0: He was born in 1924, just 2 years before Moody Radio went on the air. As the sixth president of Moody Bible Institute, Dr. George Sweeting launched a new radio program known as Moody Presents. We heard music and testimonies from Moody students and a message from Dr. Sweeting.
1: Have you recognized Christ as your substitute who was wounded on your behalf, who took your judgment? Have you believed in him?
0: Some might still remember Dr. Sweeting's daily feature, Climbing Higher.
2: Hello, my friend. Ministry is not something we do for God, but rather what God does in us and then through us.
0: Just shy of his 100th birthday, God called him home. But to the glory of God, George Sweeting is a name you should know.
3: Do you ever feel like there's just not enough? Hi, I'm Rob West with today's Faith and Finance Minute. In John 10:10, Jesus says, "The thief comes to steal and kill and destroy, but Jesus came so we may have life abundantly." 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It drives fear, anxiety, and even selfishness. But Jesus points us to a better way. In Matthew 6:33, he says, "Seek first the kingdom, and all these things will be added to you." Abundance isn't about having more. 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So instead of grasping, we can give. 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
6: 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We're visiting with Fuad Masri, an author, a lecturer, born and raised in a war zone, Beirut, Lebanon. He's a third-generation ordained pastor, and his passion is so clear in our conversation today. He loves to share Christ with his Muslim friends, and he's been reaching out to Muslims and inspiring others to follow his example. He also wants to teach Christians how to share the good news. He's written a wonderful book to that end called Sharing Jesus with Muslims, a step-by-step guide, and I've got a link to his website as well because he's got some wonderful resources and information. But we are conversation today is focusing on this tension that's there with Islam because it's not only religion, it's also a political system. And we're starting to see this grow in the United States. We're certainly watching what's happening in the UK. And most Americans would look at that and say, well, I don't want that to come here. I don't want you to tell me I can't walk my dog in a park because you have a problem with dogs, or you can't tell me I can't make a bacon, lettuce, and tomato sandwich for my child because it might offend a Muslim at school. Those kinds of allowances, by the way, are not generally made for other religions. We're a pluralistic society, but there's a general understanding that your particular ecclesiastical decisions don't get to rule the day. That is how you move toward a theocracy. So, Fuad, that creates an interesting question. Again, forgive me for the rudimentary basis of these questions, but I think people need to understand this, particularly when it's starting to be talked about more and more, and it's showing up in a local community where some of our listeners live. So in yes. Sharia law, there has to be a Sharia court. So if one breaks some component of Sharia law, how is that adjudicated? Are there physical

0: local courtrooms? Is there a judge? How is that handled?
1: Sometimes there's a judge. Sometimes it's at the local mosque. Basically, the imam or the religious leader, if there is a battle, if there's a jihad, he's the colonel. If it's a sickness, he's the doctor. So there's something called, you know, the Islamic medicine. They go in and they will tell you, like, you know, fry an egg and put it on your broken hand or something. It's education that came and created a new society, helped the Muslim world come out of, as they say, the dark ages. But the best way to address Sharia Islam is to ask them questions. When you ask questions, you get to the bottom how it is unfair, it is not justice, the way they treat women, the way they treat Christians, the way they treat minorities. So a Shia in a community that's mostly Sunni has no rights, doesn't get any rights. And give you a simple example, a Sunni Muslim in Iran, it's a Shia country. Flip side, a Shia person in Kuwait or a Shia person in Saudi, they're a minority. So we have a struggle is that Sharia doesn't even solve the problem within Muslims. So quick question, why dogs are illegal in Sharia Islam? Why? It's not mentioned in the Quran.
0: Is it in the Hadith?
1: Yes, okay. Muhammad did not like dogs. He liked cats. So can I walk my cat in the Muslim neighborhood? Absolutely. Muhammad loved cats. I cannot walk my dog because Muhammad said dogs are devils, demons. So it doesn't make sense. That has no meaning in any society. When you tell me I can't walk my dog because Muhammad in 600 AD, I'm supposed to live in 2026 the same way in Arabia of 600, that's where it becomes illegal. The testimony of one man is equal to the testimony of two women. The Bible is clear. In Genesis it says, God created humans in his own image, both male and female. The Judeo-Christian value is that men are and women are equal in the sight of God. The problem today is women are controlled all the time, and they carry the shame and the honor, while the Bible says we are both carry the shame and the honor. We are both judged equally on Judgment Day. Jesus died for the sins of all people, in all the men and all the women. This is the problem when it comes to Sharia Islam. Why should we invest in stocks, not in bonds? According to Islamic law, you cannot invest in vehicles that has interest. Why? Well, because they say, well, we don't want to have usury. That's not true. Muhammad was a trader. You make more money if you own shares of the company, rather than have a bond where you have a specific interest. So the Islamic banking always falters in any economy in the Muslim world. You just look at our economies. It's the West that saves us. It's the economies of the West that saves us. So most Arab and Muslim countries who have wealth from oil, they invested in the West, not in their own economies, because the economy system, according to Islamic banking, doesn't work. I was a stockbroker for 3 years. I understood that problem in our economies because we don't use a healthy balance of what they call fixed income and investment in other companies. So the problem with Sharia law is there is no place for it in the United States. The Constitution is our foundation. We already decided. It doesn't matter if there are, you know, 7 million Muslims in America or 70 million. It doesn't matter. Majority doesn't mean you're right. There's millions of Muslims who say they're Muslims, but that doesn't mean they're right, especially if you ask them, are you Sunni or Shia? So the question, you know, the question becomes a way, and we learned that from our master. Our Savior Jesus was amazing communicator. He will ask questions. For example, is it okay to take care of your donkey on the Sabbath? What a huge question. Like, wait a second, the animal fell. Can I help my animal for the Sabbath? So the Islamic Sharia is borrowed from the understanding of the Pharisees of the Bible. Muhammad was born in Arabia. If the story is true, he had neighbors who were Christian and Jewish. His first wife, Khadijah, was from a Christian denomination. We're not sure if she was Orthodox or one of the a Christian cult, but the marriage of Muhammad was to Khadija, and it was one man and one woman. There was no polygamy until Khadija died, and Muhammad married up to 12 other wives, and he allowed to own a concubine, and allowed if a person's traveling to have another person to have sexual acts with if you're traveling. So if I'm traveling to another city, I'm gone maybe 1 week, 2 weeks, 3 weeks, I can have a wife for that duration of time, which for us in the Bible, that's prostitution. I was speaking to a Nigerian Uber driver, and he goes, well, it's okay, you're allowed, you're traveling. I said, well, shouldn't my wife be faithful to me? What if she decided to have her own husband while I'm gone? He goes, no, she should be faithful. I said, well, I'm not being faithful. So the concept of Sharia Islam is the man is allowed multiple wives, pleasure marriage, but the woman cannot.
0: Wow.
1: So the issue is not, do we want to be nice to Muslims? The issue is, what is fair? What is common for human rights? The Constitution of the United States, the laws of the United States, are the best we have. So no law, religious or political, should be over the laws of the United States. And I'll be honest with you, as an immigrant, that's why I came here. Many Muslims came here because they don't like the laws back home. If Afghanistan is the greatest law because they follow Sharia Islam, why Muslims are not going to Afghanistan in droves? They're not. They're coming here. Iranians coming to the United States. The Saudis, they invest here. Why aren't they going back and investing in other countries, Muslim countries? So we have a statement to Sharia law. When you compare it to the laws of the United States, you fall short. And Jesus said something when he told the parable of the man building a house on the sand. Muslims today are tired. They're tired from jihad, from Sharia, from hijab. And that's why we're seeing more not only come to Christ, but they are turning their back on anything called religion.
0: No.
1: There are now websites called exmuslims.com. People are tired from this Islamic rule. And I'm so glad you brought this topic, because it is not Islamophobia to compare different laws. You and I might not follow a law in Senegal because it doesn't fit our country, and our country has a more fair law. That's why we need to be involved in the political arena in the sense social ways. I'll ask Christians, who is running your school board?
0: Right. Right.
1: Who's running your treasurer? Who's the treasurer of the state or the city? Who's the mayor of the city? I mean, Patterson, New Jersey, now they have a Muslim mayor, and they claim they want to be the next Gaza. Well, what does that mean? What does that mean that a city in the United States wants to be the next Gaza? That is a very offensive and very alarming, because are they going to commit treason for this nation? Because when I pledge allegiance to the flag, you pledge allegiance to protect it, right?
0: Right.
1: From what is the word? So this is where I think we have to address Sharia Islam. More is going to come out on our website on the issue of jihad and Sharia Islam. So I hope to send you some more information in the next few weeks.
0: Fabulous. And I'm so glad that you and I know how to connect, because I want some ongoing conversations. And you are such an example to us, because you are unapologetic of saying the truth. In fact, when we were just working through that phone issue, I shared with my friends that you said it's truth and love, but you never, ever negate the truth. And so what I'm hearing you say is that you have a passion and you have a love for the Muslim people because you love Christ and you want to share him with them. But that doesn't silence you from saying, if I were in a place where we were voting on whether or not Sharia law was going to come into my community, I could show up, I could vote against it, and I'm not negating or bruising the gospel in any way by doing that. We need to hear from people like you to understand it. It's not a both, an either or. It is a both and we can do that. Let me come back. I want to pick up this idea about Islamic fatigue and what that means about the receptivity of the gospel. Fuad Masri is with us. Excellent resources all around. Check it out. In the market with Janet Parshall.org. Go to the info page. It's all there.
2: Good afternoon. It's John Hember. 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
0: Oud Masri is an author and lecturer. He is also the founder of the Crescent Project, and it's just a joy to get his insight on how we can share Jesus with Muslims. He's written a book to that end, by the way, that will help you do that. So, Fouad, I want to go to have a sensitivity to understand. I love Paul's challenge to us. I become all things to all people so that by all means some might get saved. I want to know what the culture is like as much as I can as an outside observer, so I have a sensitivity and a creativity in sharing the gospel with my Muslim friends. So one of the questions, and we see this sometimes in Judaism as well, and this is a wake-up call when you travel. That's why Mark Twain was right when he said the best classroom is travel. You learn so much. My first time traveling in the Middle East and seeing identification cards with M in the corner for Muslim, and you can put yourself in the crosshairs of controversy if that ever changes from M to C because now you're a Christian. But unlike most people listening right now where they have this moment where they recognize their sinful state, they recognize that Jesus is the one mediator between God and man and that Jesus is exactly who he said he is, the way, the truth, and the life, and no man comes to the Father but by him. And there may or may not be concentric circles of impact with our family. In the Middle East and in Judaism, there isn't a moment of conversion. You are raised in Islam, your father, your grandfather before you. And so if you step away, it's not just a change in you personally. You could be saying goodbye to the people that matter most to you. And it's imperative, I think, in the West we understand that because that's a whole level of being willing to submit to Christ that in the West sometimes we don't have to do as frequently. So talk to me about that.
1: Yes. And the reason it's important we share the truth, because people from a Muslim background have false information about us. So many times they tell them we worship three gods. That's not true. Worship one God. They tell them that we don't have the right book. The Bible has been changed. That's not true. The Bible has not been corrupted. So many times Muslims, when you meet them, you're afraid to tell them the truth. But you should start with what we believe for sure, truth, and the truth of our culture. One of our team was working with a Muslim woman in Indiana. They found out that she was being hit every night.
0: Ooh.
1: They told her that in America, she can call the police. Well, guess what she did? She called the police. They put him in prison for 3 days. He hasn't touched her since.
0: Mm.
1: Another group in Pennsylvania, the guy hit his son and his wife. She called the police. They put him in prison, and they had a restraining order for 3 months. So he hasn't hit the family. So one of the things we have to know as followers of Christ is we have a country based on laws and based on biblical laws. So we need to stand up for them and say, look, in this country, you cannot hit your wife. I was in Dallas, Texas. I was speaking in a beautiful church right there in Irving, and the pastor said to me, we're having some people talk to us from Muslim background. There's some family abuse. I said, you need to call social services. You need to call the police. This is the United States of America. If a person wants to live under Sharia Islam, yeah, there is a country called Afghanistan. There's a country called Saudi Arabia. They can go there. There's Iran. There's, you know, Turkey. You can go there. This is the United States of America. It's a choice to be in this country. And I love this. You are not born only as a U.S. citizen, but you can choose to become a U.S. citizen. So it's a choice, which now most people say, well, we have to protect the minorities. Oh, welcome. The minorities, they're welcome. But the minorities cannot control the majority. And this country is not a democracy. This country is a republic. The founding fathers were brilliant. This is a republic. We have a code of the way we live together. So I'll give you a quick example. You don't want me to walk the talk in a Muslim neighborhood. Okay, can I walk my cat? Can I own a goat in my apartment?
0: Right.
1: Can I have that? Well, that's what they allow in other Muslim countries. So can I have a goat in my apartment? What if even in America we have a rule, your freedom stops when it infringes on someone else's freedom. I can blast my stereo at 1 o'clock in the morning, after midnight, and people are going to say, no, turn down your music down. Why? I can have a party in my Airbnb, but if there are neighbors, I'm going to say, you can't have a party after a certain hour because people have children, families. So it is very important. And the reason I get passionate about this is that the American culture is being pushed around by saying you have to be nice, don't be Islamophobe. We went to war across the ocean because we were addressing regimes that were totalitarian and oppressive, whether it was Japan or whether it was Germany. Right now, we cannot have a totalitarian, oppressive Sharia law. It cannot fit. It does not fit. It cannot fit. The only way it will fit if we adhere to a understanding that is tribal and is not biblical. And I'm sorry to say that, but it is tribal and unbiblical. One quick example, Mamdani does an iftar dinner. Fine, great. He does it as the mayor of New York. Great. Why eat on the carpet? Why sit down on the carpet and eat? Why can't they sit down and have a dinner? Like every American does, you sit down with plates and forks. Why do you sit down? It's duplicating how Muhammad lived. The problem is Islam worships Muhammad. They don't like that. But everything we do, if you want to live as a good Muslim, according to the hadith, everything, the way he would pick his food, the way he enters the tub, the way he enters the bathroom. In Iran, it's illegal to enter the bathroom with your right foot, and you have to step in with your left foot in. Why? Because Muhammad said you enter the bathroom with your left foot in. It's we're getting into very silly things according to Sharia Islam.
0: Wow.
1: And the politician who said, oh, it only details the life of Muslims. That is not true. It details the life of everybody, and the proof is Egypt. Look at Egypt. 20 million Coptic Christians have to report to an Islamic Sharia law. And that's the problem we are in the 21st century.
0: Yeah. Exactly. Well, it's such an interesting tension, as I said before. But what I love is that this doesn't mitigate one scintilla, your passion for sharing Jesus with your Muslim friends. Just one last question, and in time that's gone far too quickly. This Islamic fatigue, is it because of the bondage? I mean, you talk about the one foot that has to enter the bathroom before the other. All I could think of was the yoke of works on that. Is that why people are being turned off by Islam and being more receptive to the gospel?
1: We were talking, a couple of our trainees were talking to a Turkish woman in America. They told her, do you know that God loves you? And she looked at them. She said, no, God doesn't love me. I have to earn his love. That's why I'm fasting Ramadan.
0: Wow.
1: That's what's the fatigue. The fatigue is they're tired from a God who's judging all the time. And Jesus said, they will know us by the fruit. And he said to us, I and the Father are one. And he said something very powerful. I no longer call you slaves. I call you friends. Beloved friends.
0: Wow. What a note to end this on. Oh, I'm already looking forward to our next conversation. Thank you for what you do. I love following Crescent Project as a ministry. I'm thrilled that you wrote the book, Sharing Jesus with Muslims. I want my friends to be excited about this just like you are. Thank you, Fuad. Thank you, Francine.
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7: Welcome to Breakpoint, a daily look at an ever-changing culture through the lens of unchanging truth. For the Colson Center, I'm John Stone Street. In Paris, there are two historic structures that offer explanations of the human condition. The L'Arche de la Défense is France's official memorial to the 200th anniversary of the Declaration of the Rights of Man. It's an immense, striking, open cube of nearly perfect dimensions. Down the river a bit is the Cathedral of Notre Dame. Its two towers are of different heights. There are various gargoyles adorning the exterior. The stones differ in size, and the stained glass is of different colors and shapes. As George Weigel has noted in his book, The Cube and the Cathedral, the two buildings carry significant worldview implications. The cube represents rationality as a means of perfection, while the cathedral reflects the fragmented beauty of the diverse human experience and God's creativity in all that he has made. Artificial intelligence, especially its potential for education, tempts us to stand in awe of its seeming rational superiority. Like the L'Arche de la Défense, it is impressive, especially in comparison to our limitations. To be merely awestruck, however, by artificial intelligence would be a tragic mistake. Consider, for example, Unbound Charter Academy, Arizona's first all-online AI-powered charter school, which guarantees that students will score in the top 10% of standardized tests. At Unbound, there are no good or bad teachers. There are only two AI chatbots, Philip and Phoebe, that are available 24/7 and with a world of information at their non-existent fingertips. How appealing that is, especially when compared to Mrs. Smith, the local school teacher, who's married with four children, unavailable after 4 p.m. and on weekends, and who has the unfortunate limitations of being merely human. An Unbound Charter is just one variation of new AI schools popping up that are disrupting traditional models. The rapid adoption of AI in education is unsurprising, of course, especially given the shortage of quality teachers and the highly political emphasis in schools of education over and above subject matter expertise and actual mentoring skills. Moreover, the overall drive for efficiency in our culture makes AI quite desirable to both teachers and students. With AI, there's no lesson planning, no teachers' meetings, no study sessions or all-nighters. With AI, there are just instant responses to our most complex questions. Within a Christian worldview, however, there is, to borrow a phrase from the Apostle Paul, a more excellent way. A more excellent way to approach AI in education and anywhere else. AI is an incredible tool for humans, but it can never be a replacement. This is a difference we must keep in mind, and it's a difference not in degree, but in kind. Simply put, humans are exceptional. AI is not. The biblical framework of creation and fall can provide the helpful and necessary context we need for this framing. Humans were created at the pinnacle of the creation story as the only beings in God's image and the only creatures given authority over the rest of the created order. AI is a derivative of human creativity and thus below humans in the hierarchy of what exists. If we are to properly understand and manage the AI revolution, we have to orient our lives as if humans are indeed exceptional, because, well, they are. Look, we face a choice. the seeming omniscience of AI, or the exceptionalism of limited humanity? Our answer will determine not only the trajectory of education, but very likely the future of humanity. For the Colson Center, I'm John Stone Street with Breakpoint. Special thanks today to John and Leslie of Mokena, Illinois. 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You made this episode of Breakpoint possible.
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10: 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Greer talks about an important test of our faith.
11: Maybe you don't know God at all. Maybe your experience with God has not been genuine. Because even if you're very religious, if this has not occurred in your heart, if this test, this is so foundational, if you don't pass this test, it indicates that something in you may have never actually encountered and met God.
10: Welcome back to Summit Life with pastor, author, and apologist, J.D. Greer. As always, I'm your host, Molly Vidovich. In Matthew chapter 7, Jesus makes it clear that it's possible to call yourself a Christian, believe all the right things, and do all the right stuff without ever truly being saved. Jesus even says that it's possible to prophesy and cast out demons and do mighty works in his name without truly recognizing him. So how do we know where we stand? What's the difference between knowing about Jesus and truly knowing him personally? Pastor J.D. answers that question for us today with a message titled, Assured Because of Your Love of the Father.
11: We are in week number 4 of a series that we are calling Assured. Assured, knowing for sure that you are saved and how 1 John speaks to that. My purpose in this series has been to help you find the assurance of salvation for at least a couple of reasons. The first is that I am concerned about a lot of people, even people here in our church, who tell me that they are assured of their salvation on the basis of a prayer that they prayed, that somebody told them if they would pray this prayer or go through this ritual, that would punch their ticket for heaven and guarantee them that they would go to heaven when they die. And so they asked Jesus to come into their heart, or they got baptized, or they went through confirmation, or whatever it was in your tradition. But listen, the Bible not one time ever says that because you pray a prayer, you're guaranteed heaven. Not once. There's one thing that lays hold of salvation, and that is a genuine relationship with God that begins with repentance toward God and faith in the finished work of Christ. And so I have wanted to do this series to help you understand exactly what those things are and to know for sure if you have done them. You can express repentance and faith in a prayer. That is true. But do not equate a sinner's prayer with repentance and faith, because it is possible for you to pray the prayer without actually repenting and believing. And it's also possible for you to repent and believe without praying the formal prayer. So that's one reason that I wanted to do this. The other reason is because I know that until you find assurance, your spiritual life is never going to take off. I know that from experience. You will never be able to go to great lengths for God until you are assured of where you stand with God. Assurance is the fuel for everything else in the Christian life. I mean, think about it. How will you ever give away yourself for the kingdom of God until you know that you possess a God who is worth more than anything else you would give up, right? How are you going to give everything away for Jesus until you know that the Jesus you're giving it away for is actually worth it and that he belongs to you? The established church of Martin Luther, the Reformer's Day, believed that if you gave people the assurance of their salvation, then that would take away their motivation for obedience. Because what God did is he dangled heaven out in front of us like a carrot. He was like, hey, you want to go here? You want to avoid hell? You better act right. And if you remove that carrot or you move that threat of hell, then people would get lazy spiritually. Martin Luther labeled this correctly the damnable doctrine of doubt. The damnable doctrine of doubt. He said, it is true that if you coerce someone's behavior by threat of punishment, you can coerce their behavior, but you will never captivate their heart. And God does not want people who simply obey him because they're afraid of what he will do to them. He wants people who will obey him because they love him. And the way that you produce love for God in somebody is not by threatening them with punishment. The way you produce that is by showing them God's great love for them. Love for God grows in the assurance of the love of God. No, by the way, when he said all that, he's just quoting 1 John. We love him because why? 1 John says, why do we love him? Because he threatens us with hell if we don't. Because he promises to withhold blessing if we don't do it. No, we love him because he first loved us. And so I want you to have the assurance of where you stand with God, because I know that your spiritual lives will never take off until you are assured of where you stand with God. You're never going to give everything away until you know that you possess the greatest treasure in the universe. God loves you. Do you understand that? And when you love somebody, you want them to know where you stand with them. You know, throughout this book of 1 John, you might have noticed this. John always refers to the believers as little children. You'll see it again today in the text we're going to look at. Little children. I told you on the first week that a good father does not want his children to be unsure of where they stand with him. The only way that love for me will grow in my children is when they are assured of where they stand with me, when they're assured of their love for me. You have a heavenly father who feels about you 10,000 times more than I feel about my children. I never want my children to feel lonely. I never want them to feel like orphans when they are hurt, when they are broken. I want them to know that they can count on me and depend on me and that I am close to them. You have a heavenly father who is crazy about you and is always watching over you, who sees everything that you go through. And the last thing that he would ever want is for you to doubt where you stand with him. So 100,000 times, yes, God wants you to know, because it is the knowledge of your assurance that gives you the capacity to actually go places with him. So 1 John, what he does is he gives you a series of ways of knowing that you are saved. Tests, if you will, that will prove that your experience with God is genuine. And today we're going to come to one that is so fundamental, so foundational, that if this test is not true of you, if you don't pass this test, then there is something seriously wrong down in your heart. And it might indicate that though you have been in church for a long time, and though you have considered yourself a very religious person, maybe you don't know God at all. Maybe your experience with God has not been genuine. Because even if you're very religious, if this has not occurred in your heart, if this test, this is so foundational, if you don't pass this test, it indicates that something in you may have never actually encountered and met God. Here it is, 1 John chapter 2, verse 15. Do not love the world or the things in the world. Now watch this. Here's your statement of diagnosis. You should never, ever in the Bible confuse diagnosis with prescription. Diagnosis. If anyone loves the world, the love of the Father is not in him. That's a description. If anyone loves the world, that shows that the love of the Father is not really in him. For all that is in the world, the desires of the flesh and the desires of the eyes and the pride of life, is not from the Father, but is from the world. Now, first, let me note for you and discuss the confusing nature, at least of the first part of this verse. Do not love the world. If you've been around here for any length of time, you may have noticed that the mission statement of the Summit Church is love God, love each other, love the world. And you're like, did you forget 1 John 2:15 when you said that? Or how about John 3:16? For God so loved the world. Was God confused? Was God schizophrenic? Was he like, you know, I love you, then I hate you. And he just couldn't figure out which, whether he loved or hated the world. What is going on with, by the way, that's written by the same author, John 3:16 and 1 John 2:15. Is John schizophrenic? I mean, he wrote both of them. Don't love the world. God so loved the world. All right, so let's first talk about what that statement does not mean. All right, when he says do not love the world, he is not saying that Christians should not love First of all, the created order. As in Christians hate earthly pleasures and they only love spiritual things. I've known a lot of Christians who thought this. You think about heaven as sitting on a cloud somewhere in your diaper strumming a harp. And that the closer you get to God, the less you care about things in the world. You turn into an ascetic who doesn't enjoy material blessings. You like plain food. You don't like fashion. You don't like vacations. You would just rather sit around in a library and read ancient books. But God created the world. And when God created the world, he looked at his creation. You know what he said? What did he say? This is a huge distraction. No, he said, this is good. God created the world to be enjoyed. When Jesus was here, did you know they called Jesus a glutton and they called him a drunk? Now, those were slurs because he was neither of those, but it did point to the fact that he enjoyed a good meal. In fact, if you read the book of Luke, you will find that in Luke, Jesus is always either going to a meal or coming from a meal. Seriously, the guy loved a good meal. So it shows you that's not what he's talking about. It glorifies God when you enjoy great music or you enjoy a nice vacation. It glorifies God when you enjoy an Angus Barnes steak. That's why he created it. Amen?
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11: To love not the world, secondly, does not mean that you hate the economic or social structures of our society. As in, if you're a Christian, you just hate all government, all big business. You hate the music industry. You hate Hollywood, just as a matter of principle. I've known a lot of Christians who thought that. In fact, we were taught that because God hated the world like that, we should go into Christian versions of those things. Don't go into business or politics. Come up with your own Christian version of that. Christian music industry, Christian arts, Christian businesses. Because God hates all the secular ones. That's not what he's talking about. Here's the third thing. Love not the world does not mean that you hate culture. That you hate culture. When I grew up, this verse was often interpreted to mean that you shouldn't listen to rock music. Because rock music was worldly. Even if you put Christian words to it, it was still the devil's music. Because the devil owns the drum set. That's his instrument. Anybody resonate with this? Anybody else hear this when they grew up? I was told that Christian rock music was like serving a T-bone steak on a plate of manure, is what it was like. Nobody, that was only me? All right. I was told there ought to be a difference in the world's music and the church's music. That's the devil's music. Jesus likes Southern gospel. That's what he likes. Sometimes he can do a bluegrass, but he really likes Southern gospel. Plus, when you play rock music next to a flower, the flower grows away from it. And classical music, it grows toward it. You heard that one? You didn't grow up like I did. We had to avoid worldly dress styles. Remember this one? Christian guys, we should look different. We wore ties. We have short hair, no beards. Never, ever, ever should we get tattooed or pierced. Because we were just supposed to look completely different. Anybody? Come on now. I thought this would resonate more with you. I grew up in the South. I know many of you did. We had a song for it. I kid you not. If your hair's too long, there's sin in your heart. Anybody? You cannot make that stuff up. You cannot make that up. Get it cut today. Make a brand new start. I mean, We had the songs. Girls, believe it or not, had it even worse than we did. They had to wear those denim jumpers and culottes, which were basically like bell-bottom pants that stopped right below the knees. A friend of mine got expelled from our school because her bathing suit had a hole in the knee. All right? That's a joke, but there's probably a little truth in it. But the whole point is Christians were supposed to look different. You should just look at us because we didn't have the world styles. That's not what it means here. It doesn't mean that you hate the people of the world. Sadly, I've known a lot of Christians who felt that they were being godly when they expressed their hatred or their disgust toward non-Christians. But that's not what he means, because John 3:16, God so loved the world that he gave his son. You don't give your most precious thing to something that you hate. You know, John 3:17, God did not send his son into the world to condemn the world, but so that the world through him might be saved. When you are walking with God, you don't have hatred and disgust toward the world around you. You have such an intense love for it that you would be willing to offer your most precious thing to see it saved like God did. So if that's what it not means, what does it mean? What does it mean to do not love the world? Here's what he means. He means the world as it is arrayed in rebellion against God. That's what he means. Do not love the world as it is arrayed in its rebellion against God. He defines his own meaning in the next verse. So look at verse 16. For all that is in the world, that is the lust of the flesh, the lust of the eyes, and the pride of life, is not of the Father, it is of the world. So that's what he means. Now, the word that recurs several times in that little phraseology is the word lust. And that word lust is one that you really need to know, because it occurs several times in the New Testament, and it is core to understanding what sin actually is. When you see the word lust, you automatically think sex. And it certainly can apply to sex, but it means much more than that. Lust is the Greek word epithumia. And what it means is a craving or a desire that has taken on too much weight in your life. It is a craving that has taken on so much weight that it begins to dominate your emotions and begins to dictate your behavior. Right? That's what an epithumia is. And it applies to a lot more than sex. In fact, let's just go through that list he gave, and I'll help you hopefully see a little bit what it means. The lust of the flesh. That's when some good thing God has created for the flesh becomes so important to you that you either feel like you could not be happy without it, or it takes on such an important role in your life that you are willing to disobey the laws of God to get it. So let's take, for example, the example of sex. Sex is a good creation of God and ought to be greatly enjoyed in the way that God designed it to be enjoyed. But when you say, I am going to have it, or I want to have it regardless of whether or not I do it according to God's designs, I want to do it in my way, I want to have it when I want it, that is worldly. When you treat sex like it is an ultimate thing, that it is something that defines the good life and you have to have it at all cost, at that point it has become, when he is talking about, the lust of the flesh. Our culture has an obsession with sex. Can we agree on that? I mean, you just see it in how it advertises everything. I, for the life of me, cannot figure out what sex has to do with a GoDaddy website. I've told you before, it seems like every magazine in the supermarket rack is trying to sell itself by promising me some way that I can have great sex if I buy this magazine. You know, 10 ways to make your man holler, or, you know, 30 ways to shake your bed across the floor. It's just on the front of the thing. Even magazines, I've told you, that seem to have nothing to do with relationships. Have you noticed this? You know, Field and Stream, how to get your woman in the blind, you know, or something like that. And you're like, I don't even know what you're talking about when you say that. I was in Walmart the other day, and I was standing in line, and I look over out of the corner of my eye, and I see one of these magazines, and there it is, just like, you know, 5 ways to make your man scream or something. And my 7-year-old, who is one of the most observant people about things that I don't want her to observe, and not observant about things that I do want her to observe, she's standing there, and all of a sudden her eyes get really big, and she's looking that direction, and she's like, Dad, look at what that says. And I was like, don't look. If you just don't look, she's going to ignore it and she'll get distracted by something. We can just move on. But she wouldn't let it go. She's like, Dad, look, look. And she's pointing. And so finally I was like, oh, I got to acknowledge that. So I turn over and I look, but she's not pointing the magazine. She's pointing at the thing behind the magazine that's the Walmart slogan that says, save money, live better. And she's like, Dad, know God, live better. And shakes her head. And I was like, thank you, Jesus. Thank you, Jesus. Save for another year. There is an obsession with sex that is worldly. The way our culture teaches girls to dress so that it highlights their sexuality and flaunts their sexuality is worldly. Listen, I got three daughters. They are growing up. I know that I'm going to deal with this a lot in my life. And I know what girls tell me now, like, oh, it's not worldly, it's just fashionable. Yeah, it's in the fashion of the world. And if you're going to follow Jesus, you're going to have to be willing to be unfashionable to the world so that you can be popular with him. Amen. And so you've got to decide at some point whether or not you were going to dress in a worldly way or whether you're going to dress in a way that pleases God. Do not love the world. Don't love the lust of the flesh. Don't celebrate them as ultimate things, as life-defining things, the way the world does. Because if you do, the love of the Father is missing from your life. Hey, here's the second one, the lust of the eyes. The lust of the eyes, that's when you see something good in the world that becomes so important that you feel like there's no way that your life could be happy without that thing. Like take, for example, money. The lust of the eyes. You see money or something that money could buy, and you couldn't imagine your life being happy without that level of income or that possession. And so then that leads you to jealousy of those people who have that thing and you don't, and resentment. And that leads you to, listen, unwise, poor decisions in pursuit of that thing. Hey, I'll give you an example. You go into credit card debt. Lust of the eyes is usually what drives credit card debt. I really want that, so I'm going to have to go into debt, even though I know it's an unwise decision, so that I can possess that thing, because I can't imagine a person like me or a family like mine not living at that level, driving that kind of car, living in that kind of house. So you get all crazy in debt. Overworking, that's one. That's one that I really struggle with, because I'm always like, hey, if I did this, I could probably make a little extra over here, and if I, you know, wrote this, I could do this over here on the side. And God really spoke to me this week in my time with God. Proverbs 23:4 was in my reading. Do not overwork to acquire wealth. Be wise enough to desist. In other words, I had to say, at some point, I got to turn it off. Because I got to be wise enough to know that what is driving me is the lust of the eyes, because I'm like, I'd really like to be able to afford that. And it ends up making me make unwise decisions about myself, my health, my family, my job. It drives me. Many of you are the exact same way because you're driven by the lust of the eyes. You make unwise decisions like not tithing or giving generously. If you put yourself in a financial situation where you cannot give generously, chances are you've been driven by the lust of the eyes. That's how you got into that situation. Hey, you're like, well, we just can't. I mean, there are some of you, I understand, that are in very dire straits, but there's a lot of us that put ourselves in a position, or about to put ourselves in a position. We're making decisions now that put us in places because of the cars we drive and the houses we live in that are going to take away our ability to obey God by giving away at least 10% to his work. Those are unwise decisions. You're driven by the lust of the eyes when you can't sacrifice something God tells you to sacrifice. When you save so much money because you're worried about a rainy day that you don't give God, give to him generously.
10: This is Summit Life, the Bible teaching ministry of pastor, author, and apologist J.D. Greer. 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It's a collection of short teachings from Pastor J.D. that answer some of the biggest questions Christians ask about their faith. So, JD, tell us, who do you think this new resource will be most helpful for?
12: Yeah, you know, honestly, whether you have been to seminary or whether you're brand new in church, whether you consider yourself, like a person who loves to read and think about deep theology, or you're a right. person who just is more of a practical, get it done kind of person, I think we all have the same basic questions.
10: Sure.
12: In fact, one of my professors used to say, there's no such thing as a Christian who is not a theologian. It's just whether you're a good theologian or a bad theologian. What this book does is it takes the questions we all ask about God's control over the world and
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10: 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I'm Molly Vidovich, and is anyone else feeling convicted by today's teaching? 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
13: Jesus wants to be Lord of all or not Lord at all. Wholehearted, not halfway. Yeah, lukewarm faith, it's dangerous. You're listening to Moody Radio. I'm Effie inside a thankful Thursday. Revelations 3:15-16. I know your deeds. You're neither cold nor hot. And because you're lukewarm, I'm about to spit you out of my mouth. How many of us know what it's like to see people claim faith but not live it? Saying, Lord, Lord. But Matthew 7:23 says, Jesus will say, depart from me. I never knew you. God isn't fooled by appearances. He's calling us to wholehearted devotion, real love for him and people, not halfway commitment. And the good news, it's never too late to be all in. Not until it's too late. Let's recommit to believing in his word, obeying his truth, and living with no fence between us and God. It's all or nothing at all.
14: Welcome to Johnny Erickson Tada Sharing Hope. Have you ever thought it's not easy to lose? Well, Johnny has, and here she is to explain.
15: I was thinking of that the other day when I came across Matthew chapter 19, verses 29 and 30, where Jesus says, quote, everyone who has left houses or brothers or sisters or father or mother or children or fields for my sake will receive 100 times as much and will inherit eternal life. But many who are first will be last, and many who are last will be first. Well, thankfully, my sisters and my father and mother were all followers of Jesus. I never had to walk away from the Erickson family in order to claim Christ as Lord and Savior, but plenty of my friends have, whether they are Jewish or Muslim. They have had to, quote, lose their close relationships with their family members when they embraced Christ. The concept of, quote, losing is an integral part of the Christian faith. I remember several years ago when Ted Turner, who turned a bankrupt Atlanta advertising company into CNN, a media empire, he called Christianity a religion for losers. Later on, he retracted his comment and apologized for his words, but you know what? I've got to wonder. I mean, wasn't he right? Christianity is for losers. It's a religion of losers. I mean, look, Jesus himself says in Luke chapter 17, whoever tries to keep his life will lose it, and whoever, I love this part, loses his life will preserve it. To follow Jesus means to lose oneself to this world. It means losing all your winnings in this world in order to lay up treasures in the next. To be a disciple of Christ means to annul your pride, reverse your fleshly wants, lose your affections for worldly idols, and put behind the carefully constructed plans for your personal success. And believe me, that goes against our natural grain. I know it's how I feel. I constantly have to examine my priorities and my wants and wishes. Like, am I watching too much of the Food Channel? Yikes, should I be spending this much money on lipstick and mascara? Do I really need a second dessert? Am I spending too much time on my computer? And hey, it's Sunday. Should I really be working on this project? And if there's a financial windfall, am I fattening and widening my personal borders? Or shouldn't I be giving this extra money to that ministry that advances Christ's gospel? Constantly, I'm having to ask myself, do I want to hold on to this or let it go? Do I want to keep this or can I live without it? You and I, as part of our daily Christian walk, must look at our choices through the lens of Luke chapter 17. If we try to keep our life, if we try to keep our wants and wishes, we'll lose. But if we let them go, if we diminish our appetites and desires,

0: What we shake off here on earth, we accrue 100 times more in heaven. So today, in what ways can you lose yourself to this world? Humble yourself before God and let go of that possession or relationship, that title or position, and give it to the Lord.
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2: Liking Moses and loving Jesus means following Moses' own faith, of valuing Christ more than all of these other things. The writer of Hebrews says it was actually Moses seeing by faith the worth and the value of knowing and having Jesus Christ.

0: Welcome to The Journey with Steve DeWitt, senior pastor and Bible teacher at Bethel Church in Northwest Indiana. Jesus said to the Jews, "You study the scriptures diligently because you think that in them you have eternal life. And these are the very scriptures that testify about me." This concept was so astonishing that the book of Hebrews was written to explain it. Today, Pastor Steve dives into this intriguing subject with a message titled, "If You Like Moses, You'll Love Jesus." You can listen online at thejourney.fm. Here's Pastor Steve.
1: Well, I hope you've enjoyed the Moses series. Here we are, the grand finale of the Moses series. I trust it's been a blessing to you. It certainly has been for me. I have enjoyed teaching on Moses and talking about spiritual leadership and all the things that, you know, all of us can relate to. I can certainly relate to in my role here. But what have we seen with Moses? We have seen a lot. I mean, we started with Moses in the Nile amongst the reeds there in the basket. And from there, we followed him in his wilderness time, 40 years there in Midian, and the burning bush and the plagues and the Exodus and the crossing of the Red Sea and whiny, complaining Israelites and some failures on his part. His death last week, and today, the grand finale. You know, when we talk about Moses, we're talking about somebody that not only does Christianity deeply admire, but the major religions of the world admire Moses, none more than Judaism for obvious reasons. But pretty much everybody admires Moses. His moral code from Mount Sinai is the defining moral code for certainly Western civilization, if not the world, to this day. And he certainly stands as one of the greatest leaders in human history. But he's no Jesus. And that basically is the point of the sermon today. Moses is no Jesus. He's great. He's amazing. He's wonderful. He's no Jesus. And he's not even close. As great as Moses was, and there's a thousand things to love about Moses, there's a million things to love Jesus more than Moses. And this is the challenge that we have whenever we are talking about a great person who there is much to admire in them. We can easily venerate them, place them a little too high, and in doing so, bring a closer gap between that person and the real greatest of all time, who is Jesus. In fact, I would say this, that everything that you like about Moses, Jesus is the greater and fuller completion of that quality that you love in Moses. In fact, we could even ask the question, how could somebody love or like Moses and not like Jesus as well? That would be like liking ice cream and hating Cold Stone. Liking and loving Moses and Jesus should go together as long as you are liking Moses and loving Jesus. That's the right way to do it. Right is to like Moses, admire Moses, but to love Jesus. Why is that? That's the message today. Why is Jesus so much better than Moses? And so today we are out of the Old Testament. We are into the New Testament, and we are all the way to the book of Hebrews. And the main point of Hebrews is

0: is the main point of the message today. That everything that's great about Judaism and the Old Covenant is even more wonderful and greater in the New Covenant and in the Messiah, in Jesus Christ. To be the greatest of all time, you have to be greater than number two. Moses is number two. Jesus is number one. And there is a huge gap between those two. So, how is Jesus better than Moses? This is where we're going. We're in Hebrews chapter 3. We're going to be in chapter 3 and chapter 11 today. We're in Hebrews 3, and the writer of Hebrews, he's writing, or she even possibly, writing Hebrews and tooling along about how Jesus is better. His covenant's better. He's better, greater than the angels. He gets to chapter 3, and now here, early in the book, he addresses Moses. Look at verse 1. Therefore, holy brothers, you who share in a heavenly calling, consider Jesus, the apostle and high priest of our confession, who was faithful to him who appointed him, just as Moses also faithful in all God's house. For Jesus has been counted worthy of more glory than Moses, as much more glory as the builder of a house has more honor than the house itself. Now, in some ways, the whole book of Hebrews, and in many ways, the entire Bible, is summarized by those two words in verse 1, consider Jesus. And that's what I want everybody here to do today, to consider Jesus. That word, the Greek word there for consider, it means this. It means to give attentive scrutiny to an object, to fix your attention on something or somebody. Give careful thought to this. And we're coming off chapter 2, which at the end of chapter 2 celebrates that Jesus is our faithful high priest, a better high priest. He is our sin satisfier. He is the propitiation of our sins, satisfying the wrath of God. He gets to verse 1 and he says, and that's why I want everybody to consider Jesus, to give your attention to Jesus. Who else deserves our worshipful attention? And the answer to that rhetorical question in Judaism would be, well, what about Moses? Moses was great, wasn't he? Should we consider Moses or should we consider Jesus? So Hebrews here now puts the great Moses in his proper place. And where would that be? Well, by comparing Moses' role in redemption to Jesus' role in redemption, the writer here uses two analogies to compare. And the first one is that Jesus is the architect and builder of redemption. Moses merely served in the house. Okay, so the picture is one of building and architecture. If we think of a grand house, like to think of the Biltmore House in North Carolina, if you've ever been there, that is really a fun place to visit, one of my favorite places to visit, the grounds and the house, and I mean, it really is an amazing, like aesthetically wonderful experience to go to the Biltmore House. And that house has been around for over 100 years. And for 100 years, people have walked up to the Biltmore and thought, wow, what a grand house. Look at the shape. Look at the architecture. Look at the design. And they admire the architect of that house, William Morris Hunt. And they still talk about him because look at the house that he designed and he built. Now, over the last 100 years, there have been many servants who have worked at the Biltmore House. And you can go there all you want, and you're probably not going to find any great tributes to the servants who've worked in the house. But there is great tribute to William Morris Hunt, who designed and built the house. And that is the point that he is making here in the first illustration. That in redemption, Moses was a very wonderful and faithful servant in the house. But Jesus is the designer and the builder of the house. And as such, is of greater glory than any servant, even Moses, in what he did serving in the house. Therefore, Jesus, the builder, is better than Moses, the servant. Do you get it? Okay, so that's the first point that he makes. He goes on now. Look at verse 5. Now, Moses was faithful in all God's house as a servant to testify to the things that were to be spoken later. But Christ is faithful over God's house as a son. So Jesus is God's son. Moses is a servant, awesome servant, amazing servant. Love Moses, but he's no son. Jesus is the son of God. And there's no disrespect to Moses here, and there's no disrespect, by the way, to you and me, who are also servants in this house. It is a great thing to serve in the house of God. But it's a whole nother level of thing to be a son of God. Because sons, by inheritance, get the house. The servants don't get the house. The son is Lord of the house and eventually over the house and over all the servants. And again, I just note here that a few weeks ago, we talked about how dangerous it is when you're serving in the house to somehow elevate one of the servants in the house like they're a son in the house. And we said we don't do that. We're disillusioned whenever we pick some human teacher, pastor, elder, leader, whoever it might be in the church, and we elevate them up too high. No, no. There's only one son in the redemptive house of God, and his name is Jesus Christ. And therefore, all praise amongst the servants is not to be to another servant, but to be the son and Lord of the house. His name is Jesus, and he's way better than Moses. Way better than Moses. Okay, so that's chapter 3. Let's skip ahead now to Hebrews 11, the very famous Hebrews 11, this chapter of faith. And many of you have probably read Hebrews 11. If you haven't, I would encourage all of you to. It's one of the most encouraging chapters in all of the Bible because the writer has this cloud of witnesses, which he calls them in chapter 12, verse 1, and he says, he goes through this list of Old Testament figures and he catalogs all of these amazing displays of faith where they trusted God in the troubles of life and in the sorrows of life. They trusted God anyway. And so in this list, there is no surprise that we would come to find Moses, okay? So what does he say about Moses? Look at verse 24. By faith, Moses, when he was grown up, refused to be called the son of Pharaoh's daughter, choosing rather to be mistreated with the people of God to suffer than to enjoy the fleeting pleasures of sin. He considered the reproach of Christ greater wealth than the treasures of Egypt, for he was looking to the reward. By faith, he left Egypt, not being afraid of the anger of the king. This story should sound familiar to you, by the way. Okay, this is what we've been studying, is this narrative of Moses' life. By faith he left Egypt, not being afraid of the anger of the king. For he endured as seeing him who is invisible. By faith he kept the Passover and sprinkled the blood so that the destroyer of the firstborn might not touch him. Okay, so again, that's familiar now here at Bethel Church. When I read that, we're like, oh yeah, we know all about that. We got that all figured out. We're wonderful biblical theologians on the life of Moses. But I want you to see what the writer here is pointing out about Moses himself. That in Moses' estimation, the greatest of all time was not Moses. That Moses himself viewed Jesus as being not just greater, but worth all of the reproach and all of the suffering and all the things that he went through in his ministry, that it was, you say, why did Moses do it? What was his motivation? The writer of Hebrews says it was actually Moses seeing by faith the worth and the value of knowing and having Jesus Christ. And that's what he catalogs here in this text. Now you might say, wait a second. Isn't it like 1,500 years after Moses before Jesus comes? Like a millennium and a half? You trying to tell me that somehow Moses saw Jesus a millennium and a half before Jesus appeared on earth? And that is exactly what I am saying. And the reason I'm saying that is because that's what the Bible says. Here is what Jesus himself says in John chapter 5. Do not think that I will accuse you to the Father. There is one who accuses you, Moses, on whom you have set your hope. He's speaking to the Pharisees. For if you believed Moses, you would believe me. For he, see it, wrote of me. Genesis, Exodus, Leviticus, Numbers, Deuteronomy, the Torah. What was the Torah all about? Even when Moses was writing it as a prophet of God, Moses, in the writing, saw a future fulfillment of these promises, a Messiah, a Savior, such that Moses, Jesus says, Moses wrote about me. Now remember, Moses met face to face with God. He came down from the Mount Sinai, his face just glowing with the glory of God. Who knows all the things that God might have told Moses that he never wrote down? Who knows how much about God's plan Moses maybe knew about? Sufficient that Jesus would say, all of that writing? Yeah, Moses was writing about me. We know that after Jesus' resurrection, he appears to those two disciples on the Emmaus Road, and you probably know the story. He says, what are you talking about? And they say, we're talking about what everybody's talking about. Where have you been? On the moon? What's going on? He goes, like what? They said, Jesus of Nazareth. We thought he was a great, he was a great prophet, and the Pharisees killed him, but some women now are saying they've seen him alive. And Jesus responds with the greatest sermon you and I have never heard. Here is Luke 24, verse 27. And beginning with, note, Moses and all the prophets, he interpreted to them in all the scriptures the things concerning himself. So what can we know for sure? We can know for sure that if you ask Moses, who is the greatest of all time, Moses wouldn't say Moses. That Moses would have said, it is Jesus. It is the Messiah of God. He is the greatest. And he is the one who motivated me to walk away from all these other things, which is really where I'm going now. We see that with Moses, he so valued Christ that he willingly set aside other things that most people value equal or even more than Jesus. Look at verse 24. By faith, Moses, when he was grown up, refused to be called the son of Pharaoh's daughter, choosing rather to be mistreated with the people of God. Moses in his life, and don't miss this because we read this about the Bible characters, and it's easy to go, well, they're Bible characters. Put yourself in his shoes. He is in the royal court. He is royalty in the great empire of its day, and yet he walks away from this life of privilege and this life of status as a member of the royal family. There was a day when Moses abdicated his title and his status and chose rather to identify with the slaves. The prince became a slave. Does that sound like anybody else you know? So he valued Jesus over social status and social standing. Look at verse 25. Choosing rather to be mistreated with the people of God than to enjoy the fleeting pleasures of sin. Here is the second thing that Moses valued Christ over, and that is here described as the fleeting pleasures of sin. Now, as a prince in Egypt, I mean, this was not like, they weren't having Bible studies every morning and going to Sunday school on Sundays. To be a prince in Egypt, this was a godless nation where the kind of hedonistic opportunities that went along with being in the royal family of the great empire of its day were all around them all the time. He had access to any pleasure that royalty and status allowed. The problem isn't pleasure. The problem is the description, the fleeting pleasures of sin. We're not talking about holy and righteous pleasures that God has built into creation. We are talking about the immoral enjoyment of pleasures. These are to be avoided. And this is always one of the challenges that we deal with when we are tempted to sin, is that all temptation and sin in some way is maximizing the immediate fleeting enjoyment of the pleasure and minimizing somehow the consequences of that pleasure. As Proverbs says, stolen waters are sweet. There's something intriguing, exciting, the goosebump that some sinful opportunity provides to us that our hearts sort of get excited about enjoying them. And this is true no matter what the sin. Lying over truth, greed over generosity, immorality over purity, jealousy over graciousness, hate over love. You can pick any sin, and there is an immediate, apparent, positive, or desirable pleasure, but we are blind to the lasting consequences of it. Sin is pleasurable for a season. You know, sadly, we live in a day where this is so pumped at us all the time. Entertainment and media always highlights the immediate sort of goosebump of sin, and it rarely deals with the consequences of the sin. So you know, this afternoon you might see a beer commercial where these guys are drinking tons of beer, they're getting drunk, they're laughing, they're having a great time. You'll never see a beer commercial with, you know, the guys at the toilet going bleh! Or there'll be some scene of adultery, and the camera moves slowly over the body shapes in a kind of alluring way, highlighting the immediate pleasure, but rarely do they ever show the consequences of that, the agony it creates in the heart, in the relationships, amongst the children. Sin is pleasurable for a season, but it is always insane in the long run. I wonder if maybe today you might be caught up in the fleeting pleasure of sin. There is a kind of plus that right now seems greater than the possible negative, and you are being tempted to ignore the consequences. I want you to see in Moses somebody who denied an immediate pleasure in order to get a greater pleasure.
1: 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FM. Well, I'm Tim Svoboda. Join us again tomorrow when Pastor Steve concludes today's message titled, If You Like Moses, You'll Love Jesus. That's Friday on The Journey. The Bible teaching of Steve DeWitt is brought to you by The Journey.
2: Jesus said in John 13:17, Now that you know these things, you will be blessed if you do them. The blessing is not just in knowing, it's in doing. And we live in a world that celebrates knowledge, but God calls us to application. James 1:22 reminds us, don't merely listen to the word and deceive yourselves. We've got to do what it says. It's not enough to just know the command, love your neighbor. We have to love our neighbor. It's not enough to know God says forgive. We must actually forgive even when it hurts. Yeah, the measure of discipleship isn't head knowledge. It's heart obedience. And scripture lives out. It becomes a witness to the world. D.L. Moody said, we are told to let our light shine. And if it does, we won't need to tell anybody it does. Lighthouses don't fire cannons to call attention to their shining. They just shine. So let's live the word, and people will see the love of God and Jesus in our life.
3: Before we were married, I loved everything about you.
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5: Yeah, it's like John Legend's song, All of Me
3: yes.
5: loves all of you.
3: Yeah.
5: It's wonderful for a while.
3: Then we get married and we start seeing each other.
5: And then it's half of me loves none of you.
3: And that's a reality in a lot of marriages, because when we really get to know each other, we see the weaknesses.
5: And then you have a choice. I'm going to love her, I'm going to love him no matter what.
3: And that's the gospel. He sees all of us and he loves us anyway.
5: And I actually know all the good and all the bad about you, and I'm more in love with you today than I was on our wedding day.
3: Aww. We're Ann and Dave Wilson, and that's Real Family Life.
5: I thought you might say you're more in love with me,
3: I am, but we ran out of time.
5: Okay.
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13: It's not difficult to determine the quality of tea. All you need to do is dip the tea bag in boiling water and then take a sip. The truth is in the flavor. In like manner, to measure a person's integrity, simply drop them into an impossible situation and see what happens. Today on Insight for Living, Chuck Swindoll points to one of his favorite Old Testament characters. Esther lived in treacherous times. And in the crucible of a crisis, she discovered something that made all the difference. The quiet, transforming power of waiting on the Lord.
14: When you wait on the Lord, you don't have to walk around in a daze, humming Sweet Hour Prayer or some other old hymn. You don't have to go out on some hillside and strum a guitar all by yourself. Mostly, you keep up your regular activities. You go right on with your business. Your spirit, however, settles into a posture of trust as you prayerfully place your problem into the Lord's hands and you wait for His timing and for His strength. That's right where we find Esther in today's account. When she accepted her mission to save her people, the Jews, she asked Mordecai to gather all the Jews in Susa to pray and to fast for 3 days. She and her maidens did the same. The 3-day fast was a quiet yet powerful interlude in the queen's life. Waiting on the Lord strengthened her resolve. So when it came time for her to act, she was prepared emotionally and spiritually, and she knew that God was with her. I want to read for you sections from the 5th chapter of Esther, which describes the precarious moment when Queen Esther goes before the king uninvited. I'm reading again from the New American Standard Bible. Listen, please, as chapter 5 begins at verse 1. Now it came about on the 3rd day that Esther put on her royal robes and stood in the inner court of the king's palace in front of the king's rooms. And the king was sitting on his royal throne in the throne room opposite the entrance to the palace. When the king saw Esther the queen standing in the court, she obtained favor in his sight. And the king extended to Esther the golden scepter, which was in his hand. So Esther came near and touched the top of the scepter. Then the king said to her, "What is troubling you, Queen Esther? And what is your request? Even to half of the kingdom it shall be given to you." Esther said, "If it pleases the king, may the king and Haman come this day to the banquet that I have prepared for him." Then the king said, "Bring Haman quickly, that we may do as Esther desires." So the king and Haman came to the banquet which Esther had prepared. Now in verse 12, we get a glimpse of Haman's inflated ego. Don't miss that. Although honored to be invited to the banquet, he was obsessed with rage toward Mordecai. And what he did next sealed his fate. Now listen closely as I begin at verse 12. Haman also said, "Even Esther the queen, let no one but me come with the king to the banquet which she had prepared, and tomorrow also I am invited by her with the king. Yet all of this does not satisfy me every time I see Mordecai the Jew sitting at the king's gate. Then Zeresh, his wife, and all his friends said to him, "Have a gallows 50 cubits high made, and in the morning ask the king to have Mordecai hanged on it. Then go joyfully with the king to the banquet." And the advice pleased Haman, so he had the gallows made.
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15: When it comes to touching the heart, few things can be compared to a song or a story. We all know occasions where the right music mixed with the right lyrics wooed us back to God, or maybe a friend of ours, a song that our mother taught us or sang, or some song we heard in a church service years ago. There is nothing quite like the nostalgia that brings us like a magnet back to the heart of God, seems to soften the soil of our souls. And a story will do the same. When you have the right characters who carry out life issues in a plot that is mixed with adventure and surprise and some humor, along with purpose and an ultimate moral of the story, there's something about that story that sweeps us into a right state of mind. I don't know of a song that's found in the book of Esther, but what a story, huh? It's a story of adventure and suspense mixed with enough courage and hope and a little bit of humor and a measure of surprise, and it sort of holds our attention. I was thinking this past week how great it would be to make this story into a film, or to have it become a play where people who knew the Lord of the story could carry out with passion words like Mordecai, as he says to Esther in Esther 4, verse 14, "If you remain silent at this time, relief and deliverance will arise for the Jews from another place, and you and your father's house will perish. And who knows whether you have not attained royalty for such a time as this?" And with incredible courage, Esther answers Mordecai's admonition with, "Go and assemble all the Jews who are found in Susa and fast for me. Do not eat or drink for 3 days, night or day. I and my maidens also will fast in the same way. And thus she answers, I will go to the king, which is not according to law, and if I perish, I perish." And I can just hear the audience applaud as the curtain closes. And this grand speech that prepares her to step into the place where she is not invited and to do what the king had not expected. And she says, "If I perish, so be it." What courage. C.S. Lewis would have been proud of her. You may remember he is the one who said, "We have people with heads and we have people with hearts. What we need is people with chests." The old American word is guts. We need people with guts who will say, "I will stand for this if I die." It's amazing what it does to the story of Esther. She says, "If I perish, I perish. But my conscience will not let me do other than what I have decided to do." I'm reminded of another who did the same. His name was Martin Luther. The date was April 18, 1521, at the Diet of Worms, where he said, "Here I stand. I can do no other. God help me. Amen." And the major prelates of the Roman Church despised him to the bone and they would have killed him if they could. They excommunicated him. But there he stood. God helped him. And he struck the torch that lit the fire for the Protestant Reformation. Would you do that? Would you be excommunicated from your church that stands against the very things of Scripture? Would you have that kind of guts? That's why we admire a woman like Esther. And she not only says she will do it, she does it. She doesn't talk theory and then deliver trash. She does what she says she will do, not knowing if she would live to see that evening sunset. Between chapter 4 and chapter 5 of this ancient book of Esther, there is a white space in my Bible, and there is in yours. Nothing is recorded. We began reading in chapter 5 of a woman who walks into the presence of the king, not knowing what the future held, literally breaking the law of the land to interrupt the king uninvited. And it's easy for us to pass over this white space and miss the significance of it. It represents a silent yet powerful interlude. How easy to forget the source of Esther's strength. How easy for us to believe that she was just sort of born with a Joan of Arc conscience. That she was a Florence Nightingale right out of the womb. Just as no one is born prejudiced, no one is born courageous. Do you teach your children to stand alone? Are you teaching your grandchildren to be people of character regardless? That is the way they will learn it. Better still, are you modeling it? That leaves the message permanently etched in their minds. You see, Esther did not come onto this earth with a courageous heart. She learned it from her mentor and adoptive father, Mordecai. He knew how far he could stretch her with his challenge, and she took the bait and said, I'll do exactly as you have taught me to do. But remember, it isn't in her own heart. You may have already forgotten her request. She says in the 4th chapter, verse 16, you and all the Jews in Susa fast for 3 days, and my maidens and I will do the same. I take it that implied in this time of fasting where they do not eat is also a time of prayer. She is waiting on the Lord. That's what fasting is all about. She has challenged Mordecai to round up as many as he can find who are the people of God in the streets of Susa and the vast residential areas where the Jews lived. And she is saying, pray for me, fast for me, and my maidens and I will do the same, and we will see what God will do. We will wait on the Lord. Now, even though there's white space between these two chapters, don't think for a moment that God is whiling away his time, busy with other things. During the period of no involvement, God is at work. That's the beauty of his invisibility. Not only is he invincible, he is invisible. He can be moving in 1,000 places at the same time, working in circumstances that are beyond our control. You see, during a waiting period, God is not only working in our hearts, he's working in the hearts of other people. And all the while, he is giving added strength. Hold your place here at Esther chapter 5 and turn ahead to Isaiah 40 verse 31. For some of you, it is a favorite verse of Scripture. Others, I'm convinced, have never seen it. Let me introduce it to you if you have not. Isaiah 40, 31. Those who wait for the Lord will gain new strength. They will mount up with wings like eagles. They will run and not get tired. They will walk and not become weary. Even though Isaiah's pen put this on the manuscript centuries ago, that verse of scripture is as pertinent and relevant as what you read in the paper this morning, and far more trustworthy. Let me point out, if you like to mark certain things in your Bibles, from this verse, four things that happen when we wait. First, we gain new strength. Second, we get a better perspective. He says we will mount up with wings like eagles. Eagles can spot fish in a lake 3-4 miles away on a clear day. By soaring like eagles while waiting, we gain perspective on what we have been dealing with. We wait, we gain perspective. We get new strength. Third, we store up extra energy. We will run and not get tired. Notice it's future tense. When we do encounter the thing we have been dreading, we will encounter it with new strength. There will be extra energy. We'll run and not get tired. Fourth, we will deepen our determination to persevere. We will walk and not become weary. We'll deepen our determination to persevere. We'll gain new strength. We'll get better perspective. We'll store up extra energy. We'll deepen our determination to persevere. That's what happens when you wait. And you know what? During the period of waiting, nothing is happening. Nothing visible. You could easily teach yourself or tell yourself at the time, nothing is going to change. I'm waiting in vain. It's not going to change. Don't you believe it? That's one of those times you can't believe the enemy's message that's coming into your mind. In fact, look down at 41:10, still in Isaiah. 41:10, do not fear, for I am with you. Do not anxiously look about you. That's what we do when we wait, if our eyes are on the Lord. Do not anxiously look about you. I am your God. I will strengthen you. Surely I will help you. Surely I will uphold you with my righteous hand. Verse 13, for I am the Lord your God who upholds your right hand, who says to you, do not fear, I will help you. See, it's those kind of thoughts that Esther poured over when she was waiting for 3 days. Mordecai followed. Look back at Esther 4:17. Mordecai did just as Esther had commanded, because now the roles are reversed. He's no longer in charge. She is. Or better still, the Lord is. And the Lord has her heart, and she is now unafraid of what she's going to be facing. It is a silent yet powerful interlude in the time of the queen's life. And may I pause and say, this may be one of those times in your life. You see, God hasn't recorded Esther chapter 4 and chapter 5 for us to learn a little Persian history. God has recorded this book for us to apply it on a daily basis. Maybe it's time for you to fast and for you to call upon a few close friends to fast with you. Maybe it's time for you to say, I'm not going to get involved in this unpredictable and unprecedented situation. I don't know my way through. I can't find the path to walk, so I'm going to wait. In the meantime, I'm going to give it to God. I'm going to listen with a sensitive ear. I'm going to watch with a sensitive eye. Remember the psalmist's words? For this shall everyone that is godly pray unto thee in a time when thou mayest be found. Surely in the floods of great waters they shall not come nigh unto him. The psalmist says, thou art my hiding place. Thou shalt preserve me from trouble. Thou shalt compass me about with songs of deliverance. And God answers, I will instruct thee and teach thee in the way which thou shalt go. I will guide thee with mine eye. I will guide thee with mine eye. Do you hear that? The eye makes no sound when it moves. It requires a sensitive eye to watch the movement of God's directions. And all he may do is turn your attention in another direction, and that's all you may need. When you wait, you listen. You pore over a passage of his word that you love. You quietly give attention to his presence. And to his direction. That's what happens in between these two chapters. You're going to love Esther's approach as she steps into the presence of the king. Your Bible is now open to Esther chapter 5. You will find her introducing a calm yet very wise plan. Now comes the moment of truth. The 3 days are over. She doesn't know if she's going to live through the first glance of the king. Watch closely. Came about on the third day that Esther put on her royal robes and stood in the inner court of the king's palace in front of the king's rooms. And the king was sitting on his royal throne in the throne room opposite the entrance to the palace. And it happened when the king saw Esther the queen standing in the court, she obtained favor in his sight. Now, look at that. She had no idea what would happen when she stepped into the courtroom of the king. She found favor in the king's sight. Put in the margin of your Bible, if you have a pen handy, Proverbs 16:7. Just trust me. Proverbs 16:7. When a man's ways please the Lord, he makes even his enemies to be at peace with him. Don't you love that verse? When my ways please the Lord, God honors that by doing something in the heart of my enemy. And in some period of time, and I don't know how long, he changes his heart toward me. You might also put Proverbs 21:1. The heart of the king in the hand of the Lord is like water. No king has ever made God sit up straight. God is not intimidated, no matter how powerful the authority. God is not chagrined in the presence of your enemy. He can handle him. He can even handle your husband. He can handle your wife. He can handle your kids. He can handle your pastor. He can handle the person that gives you grief, your ex-mate, that person who made you all those promises and then went bad on them. He can handle the most intimidating situation because in the hand of the Lord, any heart is like water. Look at this woman. She walks in. She's not trembling. She's confident in God. And when the king saw Esther standing in the court, she not only obtained favor in his sight, he extended to Esther the golden scepter. Remember, she mentioned this in chapter 4 earlier when she was telling Mordecai she wasn't sure she could follow through. And now, confident, the king extends the scepter and she touches the top of the scepter, which is making a connection with the king. And look at his response. The king said to her, "What is troubling you, Queen Esther?" I love that. I mean, she didn't know what to expect. And he says to her, "What's on your mind? What's troubling you?" In fact, he goes further. "What is it that you request? What's your request? Even to half the kingdom, it will be given to you." Not only does she find favor, he says, "What do you want? Name it. It's yours." Now, this is her moment to rip on Haman, but she doesn't. She could have said, "I'm glad you asked. I've got a list of complaints you will never believe." She doesn't even tell him what's troubling her. This is a wise woman. She isn't in a hurry. You know why? She has been waiting on the Lord. You get in a hurry when you don't wait on the Lord. You do rash things. You operate from your hip pocket. You shoot off the top of your head. You run off at the mouth. You say things you wish to goodness you hadn't said a day or two later. But when you wait on the Lord, he's got a hold of your spirit. He's got you under his control. And look at her response. This is beautiful. Esther said, "If it please the king, may the king and Haman come this day to the banquet that I have prepared for him." Isn't that incredible? You say, "What are you laughing at?" Well, when in the world did she prepare the banquet? I thought she's been fasting. Well, she's been preparing the banquet while she was fasting. That represents enormous control. If you have ever dieted, you know what I'm talking about. Here is a woman for 3 days has been working with her maidens on this fabulous banquet she's going to serve her husband, the king, and her enemy, Haman.
13: Waiting on the Lord doesn't mean withdrawing from life. It means staying fully engaged while trusting Him completely. 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
18: 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Your donor

0: So I really want to speak to that spouse that is left at home, either man or woman. I think they often feel unseen and unrecognized. They're desperate for adult conversation and just someone to know that they care.
1: Beth Runkel is our guest today on Focus on the Family with Jim Daly. Thanks for joining us. I'm John Fuller.
2: John, military life can be incredibly challenging for families. We've had a number of guests on from time to time, and they've talked about that, and they've written some great resources. We want to touch this again today. I mean, when we get to deployments, I was not in the military. My brother Mike was in the Navy and did that four-year stint, and, you know, he'd be out at sea for 6 months. We'd say goodbye in Long Beach, and then he'd be out in the Pacific for 6 months, and come home and we'd all go down to the pier to greet him. He wasn't married at the time, and I think that served him well. But there are many, many married people in the military, and we want to honor you by talking about how to overcome some of these challenges so that you can do it in a God-honoring way, serve the country, which is amazing, and we thank you for that service, and then to keep your family together as you do it.
1: Mm-hmm. And Beth Runkel is a military spouse. Her husband served in the Air Force for 25 years. Beth has experienced all the realities you were just touching on, Jim, the deployments, the moves, and seasons of being a solo parent. And she's captured her insights and experiences in a great little book called Another Move, God, 30 Encouragements to Embrace Your Life as a Military Wife.
2: Beth, welcome to Focus on the Family. It's good to have you.
0: Thanks. It's an honor to be on here, and especially to speak encouragement to our military families who we know go through a lot of challenges.
2: Oh, they do. You think of the past 20 years. I mean, there's been a lot of stress on military families, and that's why we want to talk about it today. So first of all, thank you and your husband for that service. He was a pilot, correct?
0: Correct.
2: In the Air Force?
0: Yes.
2: Okay, good. And he's out now. You did 25 years. And how are you guys right now? You made it.
0: Well, it's been quite a journey. I didn't really like the military in the beginning.
2: Yeah.
0: I was not a fan. We moved 3 times our first year of marriage. Hmm. And then we showed up to my husband's operational base and he deployed.
2: So you were overcoming things pretty early. I mean, it wasn't like you had a honeymoon, a military honeymoon.
0: No. And honestly, I thank God for his sovereignty in not allowing me to know what I was signing up for.
2: Yeah.
0: My husband really hadn't told me much what to expect. He had changed careers and become a pilot while we were engaged. So life really changed. He wasn't being deceitful on purpose. But
2: yeah, it just changed.
0: Yeah, things changed and he didn't really know what to expect either. But I believe I wouldn't want to have married him if I would have known what kind of control I would be giving up over my life. And my husband's a great man. I'm super happily married. But God knew that I couldn't know what I was getting into.
2: You would have said no.
0: I think so,
2: That's what I'm hearing you say. Mm-hmm. I mean, some people are going, wow, that's refreshingly honest. But that it is quite amazing. And so those early years, painting that picture, you know, you talked about the first year of all that movement, plus this, if I could say it this way, correct me if I'm wrong, but this underlying resentment.
0: For sure,
2: that
0: absolutely.
2: You're feeling. Mm-hmm. How did that not trickle into your relationship?
0: Well, absolutely, it did trickle into our relationship.
2: What did that look like? Like, just bitterness? Like, oh, you're gone again? Okay, bye.
0: Yeah. It was bitterness mainly towards the military, just all the inconveniences they were causing in our life. You know, vacations canceled, trips canceled. We don't live near family. We keep moving. I had been very career-oriented, and this was obviously hard to, stay in a career moving 3 times. Anytime there was a hurricane, he would bravely fly away in the fighter jet and leave me to deal with no electricity and flooding.
2: Wow. That's interesting. that's not typically what the man of the house does. But
0: they have to protect the million-dollar aircraft.
2: Yeah, I get it. Yeah.
0: Yeah, so they have to get them out of there.
2: My Toyota isn't quite worth that, but, you know.
0: Yeah, but I also wasn't a believer, so I had a very worldly perspective. Mm. And what about me? What about what I want to do? What about my goals?
2: Well, that's important to know. Thank you, because I was thinking somebody's got to be pushing me to ask the question, well, you guys signed up for this. Like, why didn't you know this would be what you lived with?
0: Well, I don't know that a military spouse ever really knows what they signed up for, to be honest. The military member did. And part of what caused my trajectory on this to change was that initially I thought it's just your job and my job. And why do I have to live in your shadow? And why does it all have to be what the military says?
2: Fair question, but I think.

0: I got a military answer for you, which is, that's what you signed up for.
1: Yeah, well, and my husband actually looked at me. I said pretty much that same comment to him one time, and he looked at me, he put his hands up, and he said, I don't know what you want me to do. I'm in the military. But what I didn't understand that God taught me through getting saved and then sanctifying me is that when a man or woman serves in uniform, it is a calling. Not really unlike a clergy calling. It's something that they feel is a special duty or obligation that they have to perform. And so when I began to see that, then knowing the sovereignty of God and that I'm married to this man, which I didn't know what I was getting into, but God knew. You know,
0: Beth, let me interrupt because, man, this applies beyond the military.
1: Oh, it does.
0: What you're saying is cultural implications here. Being a Christian married woman and that need to be in your man's corner and what that does to you as one flesh, being made in his image, male and female, the two becoming one flesh. You are together in this. And so much today, and you said your career mindedness and how much you kicked against the goads here when you got into the military. Speak to that need, though, for complementary approaches, that a wife has a role, a husband has a role in the design God has given us. And it's not subjugation. I mean, we're talking about partnership in life together. And sometimes that requires you to sacrifice and sometimes him to sacrifice. But what hit that?
1: Yeah. Well, first of all, I think I had to see that God had a calling on my life also to support my man in the military. I didn't carry the weapons, which is really good because that would be dangerous for everyone. I didn't wear the uniform, but I had a call to reach people in the military with the message of Jesus Christ, but also to cheerlead him. And we began to be the hands and feet of Jesus to the troops that my husband supported and their families. And there's brokenness in the military, just like there is in the rest of the world. But the military cares for the families a little bit more than the civilian world. And so what a blessing for us that God took us out of our selfish nature and said, I'm going to call you to serve these people in my name.
0: Yeah.
1: And originally, I didn't want to be a supportive command spouse. I wanted to do my own thing. But then God changed my perspective and said, this is a calling for your whole family. My kids drove around in the car with me for hours every week, delivering meals to people in need. My kids helped me clean people's houses when they had surgery. And they helped me unpack a lot of boxes for people.
0: Yeah.
1: But what a blessing that we had to see that it's not about us.
0: Yeah.
1: But I do think women, we are our husband's main cheerleader. And that doesn't mean that we can't have things that we do, but we have to cheerlead them, support them. And I think that we get the biblical role of submission wrong. It's not being a doormat.
0: Of course not.
1: But I think it's expressing opinions and giving input, but not aggressively dominating our husbands. It's balance between those two.
0: Yeah.
1: And I was a blessing to my husband as he served his nation and to the people in our midst. And I got to host Bible studies with women sitting on the floor of my base house, host marriage groups with my husband, open my home to people.
0: Yeah.
1: And it was a season. You know, I'm doing really cool things now. And my husband, who was a colonel in the Air Force, is helping keep our house clean.
0: That's great. The time has come, my man. But let me ask you this, because you reference it. I want to capture it.
1: Yes.
0: You had a before Christ in the military. You had a confession of faith in Christ and then being a Christian in the military. Just quickly describe that. How long were you in the military? How did you come to faith in Christ? Was your husband in that situation with you? Describe it. I think there was an older mentoring couple that helped you, right?
1: Yes. So we moved three times. Then he deployed. He would deploy four times during the 2.5 years that we lived there. Marriage was hard because he wasn't home very much. And when he was, honestly, I wasn't very easy to be around. Our marriage was hard primarily because of me. You know, I didn't realize how disrespectful that came across to him, to hate this thing that he loves. It's a lifelong dream. That's a calling.
0: Yeah. And it probably oozed out of every pore of your body. I can imagine. It's like, yeah, I'm fed up with this.
1: Yeah.
0: And that he probably didn't know, like putting his hands up and say, what do you want me to do? I'm committed in the military. I mean, it'd be illegal. They'll throw me in the brig if I left the military.
1: Right. And he had just finished pilot training, so he had a significant commitment.
0: Yeah.
1: So while he was deployed, I really just found myself lonely,
0: yeah,
1: longing. And I turned to what had been a childhood comfort for me. I had been raised in a loving church-going home, but I never really understood a personal relationship with Jesus. And at this church, I met some neighbors. They were my parents' age. They found out my husband was deployed and just took me under their wing, let me sit with them, would invite me over, invited me to their Bible studies. And I realized in them that they had something that I didn't have, which was a thriving relationship with Jesus. At the same time, my husband was deployed, living in tents. And on deployment, you are either flying, doing your mission, working out, eating. And he spent the rest of that time in the chapel tent, asking the chaplain questions, learning. So we were on these parallel journeys. He had not been raised regularly going to church. They'd gone some. We're on these parallel journeys, and it wasn't until we moved again that God saw fit to intersect our journeys. And it was in a Bible study on the book of Genesis, which is what my book is on, where we really finally understood the plan of salvation and surrendered our lives to Jesus.
0: There is that difference. And I, you know, if you haven't recognized that difference, man, we want you to get in touch with us, because we'll explain that to you. There is something about a commitment to Christ that's different than socially committing to Christ. It's different.
1: Yeah, you can go to church your whole life and not know Jesus, because there is great freedom in following him.
0: Yeah.
1: Especially for the military life. The only thing that you are certain of is uncertainty in the military life, but God means control.
0: Yeah.
1: He is steady. He is surefast. He knows everything. I love to say he outranks even the generals.
0: Mm. Yeah, and that's so good. I love your honesty, though, and I'm sure everybody watching and listening appreciates that. I mean, the battles that you had with your husband. What do you want me to do? This sounds like everybody's marriage.
1: He was more patient than me.
0: You know, but that angst. I mean, and you can almost be in any profession. There's going to be a certain kind of angst that you get. The person that has to travel a lot for their job. You're always on the road. That's that argument, you know, not far different from the military.
1: Yes.
0: In that context, you know, many military spouses that are listening to us, and we have many that do listen to us and watch us, and we're grateful for each one of you, but they feel overwhelmed by deployments and uncertainty like you just talked about. Give us some of those practical steps that you mentioned in the book about how they can battle that great metaphor, how they can battle those feelings of uncertainty as they move through their service commitment.
1: Yes, I think that fear, overwhelming fear, is a big tool the enemy uses for the military spouse who's back at home. Mm. And we do have to go to battle with our own weapons, our weapons of prayer, and then using truth to overcome that. I have a story of when my husband was deployed in the Middle East, and I was watching the news, and I knew he was up in the air in the no-fly zone over northern and southern Iraq. I don't remember which one it was at the time. But the news was covering that the anti-aircraft missiles were so prevalent that day that there was really no visibility. So the things that they send out to jam those, to keep them from being able to hit the aircraft, there was just too many for them to effectively jam them all. And so it was a minefield. And, you know, I'm watching the news and they're telling me this, and I'm freaking out because I know
0: your husband's up in the air.
1: I know he's
0: somewhere
1: in the air, right? And I'm reeling with anxiety, and I'm just learning about the Lord. And I had, you know, been taught Philippians 4:6-7. And I'm like, hey, let me try to do this, you know, which tells us do not be anxious about anything, but in everything, by prayer with thanksgiving, present your requests to the Lord, and the peace of God, which surpasses all understanding, will guide your hearts and minds in the knowledge of Christ Jesus our Lord. And so I did what it said to do. I turned off the news. I got off social media. I went and I got my Bible, and it was telling me thanksgiving. And I'm like, what can I be thankful for? How has God been faithful in my life? And honestly, I was struggling. I just have anxiety. Mm-hmm. So God says, go to my word. And I'm new to the Bible at this point.
0: Yeah.
1: But I come across the story of Exodus, and God's like, remember what I did? I parted the Red Sea. I made water stand up, and I defeated the Pharaoh and all their chariots and all their army. Do you think I can't take care of this Iraqi anti-aircraft missiles? Mm-hmm. But I have come to learn God is amazing. He is telling us what to do in our brain and our body. There is now scientific evidence that tells us gratitude and anxiety and fear, they cannot coexist in our brain. Mm. If we turn on gratitude, it is going to push out those anxious thoughts. And I like to teach people why we have to do this. And I like the analogy of a bathtub. Most people have to put their kid in the bathtub at some point.
0: Hopefully.
1: Yeah, hopefully. You know, and when you put your kid in the bathtub, you notice the water level come up. And that's the physics law of displacement that tells us we cannot be full of two things at the same time. Hmm. So the same is true with our brain. We can't just tell ourselves not to be anxious. We have to push it out.
0: Fill it with something.
1: And we fill it with thanksgiving, with faith, with truth from God's word. But then science is telling us that is how we get rid of the anxious thoughts. It's with gratitude, remembering that God has been faithful before, so he can be trusted to be faithful right now. And we just can't feed that anxiety. You know,
0: you
1: can't have the news constantly on. You can't be checking, because honestly, that doesn't do anything. You can't control what they're doing across the ocean, but God can, and he's on his throne, and he is watching over. And I love Psalm 46, which, you know, says, God makes war cease. Mm. He protects from our enemies' weapons.
0: That's so good.
2: Well, this is Focus on the Family with Jim Daly, and today our guest is Beth Runkel, and we're covering some of the content that she captured in her excellent devotional called Another Move, God, 30 Encouragements to Embrace Your Life as a Military Wife. 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
0: Beth, let me ask you, you do use a fascinating analogy about laser-guided or precision-guided missiles. You know, again, there's so much allegory or metaphor in the scripture about military engagement, and spiritual warfare is just one.
1: Yes.
0: But talk about that idea of precision-guided weapons and how prayer becomes like that.
1: Yes. The U.S. military is so superior because of the awesome training, but also the technological advancements of our weapons. And all of our branches of military now are rolling out laser-guided weapon systems that they are using that give incredible accuracy. Now, everybody, when they join the military, whether they're Coast Guard, Air Force, Space Force, Army, Navy, they all are taught in basic training how to use a weapon. Most of them, it's the M4 assault rifle. But our special forces, when they go out, they are not taking that traditional firearm by itself to go do their operation. If they use an M4, they're going to smack on a night vision scope and a laser guided system. The laser guided system gives them incredible accuracy. Hmm. My husband used to fly the F-117 stealth fighter, and they dropped bombs. And they flew very high because they had to be stealthy. So he would do his operations at 10,000 feet above the target. Mm-hmm. He would drop that laser on a particular window, on a particular floor of a large building. Mm. Wherever that laser, one pane of that window, wherever it was pointed, the weapon would hit every single time.
0: Amazing accuracy.
1: Amazing accuracy. Prayer, that is our precision guided laser weapon that we can use, but we have to pick it up. We can't leave it on the ground. Just like our troops would never leave their M4 on the ground to go to battle. We have to go to battle with that weapon. Only we are calling the greatest marksman to ever exist. to go to battle for us. He is available, but we have to pray. And that is a much more powerful weapon than even our U.S. forces have.
0: Yeah, I mean, and one is spiritual and one is material,
1: yes,
0: obviously. But, I mean, that's a great analogy because it motivates you to think about how to pray and how to be specific.
2: Mm-hmm.
0: I'm going to turn a little bit of a corner here because most people, like I said, my own family's experience was my one brother out of five kids served in the military. That's probably pretty common in the U.S. You might have one of your siblings that went. Maybe your dad or your grandfather was in the military. The point being, fewer of us go into the military than don't. And so in that context, those of us that haven't been in the military, what are things we can do to honor them and to encourage them? And we see them in public. And of course, if you go get a cup of coffee, I try to buy the guys that are there something, or a restaurant tab I pick up from time to time if four guys are sitting around the table. And they're always so very kind and very willing to allow us to do that. It's good. But what else can we do?
1: Yes. Well, I think that the person in uniform does get some recognition, but often the family doesn't as much, you know?
0: Yeah, that's true.
1: They don't have that billboard.
0: Right.
1: I think it's important for people to realize that our freedom is not free. There are sacrifices made by their families. So I really want to speak to that spouse that is left at home, either man or woman. I think they often feel unseen and unrecognized. They're desperate for adult conversation and just someone to know that they care. It can be a pathway to the gospel, I believe, by showing them care, by reaching out to them. You can let them sit with you at church. You don't know how lonely it is to sit by yourself. Most people at church, they're couples. And when your spouse isn't there, you feel very lonely.
0: Yeah.
1: Offer to bring them a meal. Offer to watch their kids so they get a break.
0: That's a good one.
1: Yeah. Offer a play date, because honestly, that might even be better for some people because they are desperate for adult conversation. Ask if they're comfortable. You could offer a hug because they haven't had adult touch. And then practical things, especially over the holidays, help them do some of the things that you need to do to feel like it's a normal Christmas holiday. For example, help put up their tree or their Christmas lights. You know, some people that might be really hard. Mm-hmm. And not having that makes their emptiness or their absence that much more prevalent. So you can offer to do that. And I also think the weekends are the hardest parts because people tend to hang out with their family on the weekends. But if your significant other isn't there, you feel the loneliness. So you could just invite them, hey, we're having a game night, or come have a meal with us.
0: Yeah.
1: You don't have to not be with your family. Invite them to be a part of yours.
0: It feels so much like adopt a family. Adopt a military family, right? And it's a good thing. And man, churches should do that. Mm-hmm. I hadn't thought of that. But if you're a pastor, man, why not encourage your folks to do that, especially if you're near a base, a military base, where hopefully that would be encouraged. Mm-hmm. I think right now, you know, I've had the privilege of visiting the Pentagon and meeting some of the key leaders there. And I'm really encouraged how open they are about faith initiatives and faith things. And man, do we not need faith orientation in the military? I mean, these are people that are going to lay their lives down and may not come back. And do we not want to encourage them in something spiritual and true, Christianity? So I'm encouraged. And I'm hoping, Beth, that I'd like to pursue this. And I'm going to do that with those contacts to see if we can get your book in there and get it to more military families. And we'll do that as a gift, hopefully. That's the plan right now. But thank you so much for being with us.
1: Thank you. It's been great to be here. And just thanks for giving a voice to the military families.
0: Yeah, it's so good. Thanks again. And all the service of your husband and your family.
1: Oh, it was our joy and pleasure.
0: Are your kids doing well?
1: Our kids are doing great. Military life does not come without challenges. For military kids, our kids moved 9 and 10 times in their school years.
0: Yeah.
1: But yeah, they're doing great. They both have recently graduated from Liberty University. And our daughter is a Christian music artist and doing really well, and really has a great ministry to Gen Z talking about the freedom found in Christ.
0: That's so good. Well, your other child, the son?
1: Our son is married.
0: Don't leave him out.
1: Yeah. Our son is married. Our son is adopted. We struggled with infertility.
0: Yeah.
1: And that's a part of our journey. He's married and happy living in Dallas. And we have lots of other spiritual children that we get to do life with through the ministry
0: I'm sure.
1: Do.
0: Well, that leadership that you and your husband provided in the military was so good. Thank you for that. And let me turn to the listener. Focus on the Family's here for you. And if this is touching a need in your heart, if you're in the military, get in touch with us. We want to help you get a copy of this. And, you know, we'll send it to you. Just let us know you're there, and we'll trust others will cover the cost of that. If you can make a gift to Focus on the Family, we'll say thank you by sending a copy of Beth's book, Another Move, God, 30 Encouragements to Embrace Your Life as a Military Wife. And perhaps you can pass that on to a friend in the military, a family member, or maybe you want to keep it and read up. The application is broader than just military. These are attitudes of people under stress. Yeah. That's probably just about each and every one of us. You know, when you give to Focus on the Family, there is fruit. And sometimes we hold back. We should share more often. But I want to give you an idea. Lexi, who was touched by the ministry and what she wrote and said to us. She said, "Thank you for the many encouraging programs and resources you provide. After my husband returned from a deployment to Afghanistan with PTSD and a traumatic brain injury, the past 2 years have been incredibly difficult for our family as we navigate marriage, parenting, and healing. Recently, one of your episodes reminded me that my identity is not defined by these struggles, but by who I am in Christ." And man, that is awesome.
2: Yeah, what a terrible thing to go through, but I'm so glad that we could reach out and help.
0: Yeah, and unfortunately, those are the byproducts of war. Mm-hmm. And, you know, these are just the prices that our military members give to protect our freedom. Mm-hmm. So you can provide much-needed support for folks like Lexi by doing your ministry through Focus on the Family. Be the person supplying that ministry through the conduit of Focus.
2: Mm-hmm. Yeah, donate today and get your copy of Another Move, God, when you call 800, the letter A and the word family, or online at focusonthefamily.com/broadcast. And on behalf of the entire team, thanks for listening to Focus on the Family with Jim Daly. I'm John Fuller, inviting you back as we once again help you and your family thrive in Christ.

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1: I have so much to do that I shall spend the first 3 hours in prayer. 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And you would think you wouldn't have time. But when life is full, we need to desperately seek God first for wisdom, peace, and strength. Seek first the kingdom of God and his righteousness, and all these things will be added to you. Matthew 6:33.
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7: 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The title of his study, Richer Than You Think. And now with the lesson, here's John.
5: There are some fantastic things that God has planned for those that are in Christ. Some promises that God will keep. Now, when you use the word promise, you know, maybe some people would be cynical about it, because let's face it, we've all known people who made promises and didn't keep them. And frankly, we've all made promises ourselves and didn't keep them, right? There is somebody who keeps his promises. That's God. God who cannot lie keeps his promises. Now, listen. Paul is telling us in Ephesians 1, verses 3 to 14, this whole passage is one sentence, the longest sentence in the Bible. He's just pouring out praise, and what he is praising God for is this wonderful promise that God has made in Jesus Christ. Now, basically, verses 3 to 14, from a technical viewpoint, are divided into three parts. And three key words separate the three parts to this passage. First, the pattern that he used, or the plan that he used, was based on election. And the second word that he uses is redemption. First, that it's election. That's the past part of it, God choosing. Then redemption. In verse 7, we've been redeemed. The third word is inheritance. Let's look at verse 11. In whom, now watch this, in whom also we have obtained an inheritance. Now stop right there. Now let me talk about this phrase for just a second, verse 11. There are three things that I want you to see. Three things. The ground of our inheritance, the guarantee of our inheritance, and the goal of our inheritance. First of all, what is the ground of our inheritance? What is the basis for this? Why does God do this? And how? And what is it that makes it real? Verse 11, let's look. First two words. In whom? Now, this modifies Christ in verse 10. Christ in whom we have obtained an inheritance. Now you say, but how did this happen? How? Okay, look back with me. Ephesians chapter 1. Let's see how. Let's look at God's side for a minute. How did it happen? Verse 11. It happened from God's side because we were predestinated according to the purpose of Him who works all things after the counsel of His own will. In fact, the word predestinated is proorizo in the Greek. It means to mark out the boundaries. God planned it out. He marked out the limitations. But I want you to notice the second phrase in verse 11. It says, who worketh all things after the counsel of His own will. This is a fabulous statement. The word worketh in the Greek is energeo, from which we get energetic, or energize, or energy. Listen to this now. Whatever God plans, God energizes. You got that? God doesn't come out on the edge of whatever one day and say, I think I'll create me a world. Now, let me see. How do you do that? Got to figure that out. I got a great plan here. Just got to figure out how to make it work. No, all God had to do was say, I want to create a world, and zap. Because God's plan is loaded with energy to accomplish it. It's intrinsic to it. God doesn't plan something, then figure out how to make it happen. God always energizes whatever He thinks. Listen, a thought on God's mind is energized into reality. That's because He's all-powerful. So, He not only predestinated us, but He is energizing the accomplishment of that. Listen to me, beloved. If God in His wondrous grace chose us to be a part of His plan for eternity, then believe me, He will bring it to pass. Do you believe that? I am confident of this one thing, Paul says. If I don't know anything else, I know this, that He which hath begun a good work in you will perform it until the day of Jesus Christ. That I know. What God starts, God finishes. And you'll notice over in verse 19, the same word, energeo, is used again. In verse 19, it talks about at the end of the verse, the working of His mighty power, the energizing of His mighty power, which He energized, it's there again in verse 20, in Christ when He raised Him from the dead. If you want an illustration of how powerful He is, that's the one. He raised Christ from the dead. That's the kind of energy that's working out His plan. God works out what God plans. Nothing can change it. If God makes a plan, He'll energize it. In other words, when God decides something in the plan, He energizes its accomplishment. It's irrevocable. What a secure hope. Well, from God's side, you see, the ground of our inheritance is being in Christ. From God's side is predestination. You say, well, what about our side? What about our side? Well, verse 12, it says, the reason God does it from His side is that we should be to the praise of what? His glory. You see, salvation is always presented from God's side so that God gets the credit, you see? People say, well, God is, I mean, does God just want a lot of credit? Yeah. Yeah, God wants all the glory. I mean, let's face it, who's the competition? Right? I mean, He's worthy. You see, the reason why does God want all this glory and praise for Himself? The reason we have trouble with that is because we can't understand the pure and holy right to glory because we're sinful and we seek it for the wrong reasons. So we know that when others seek it, they also seek it for the wrong reasons, but don't project that on God. God seeks it for the right reason. He deserves it. And God wants to be praised and glorified. And the way that He can be glorified and praised in salvation is to say, it's all of me and none of thee. I did it. And that gives Him the glory. You say, well, what do we do? Just sit around and say, oh boy, I hope I'm predestinated. You know, I'm waiting for some zap. I hope it happens to me. Like Spurgeon said, run around and pull up people's shirt tails, see if they have elect stamped on their back. No. You see, because you see, you're looking at one side of it. God's side is predestination. But what about the human side? Look at verse 12. I love this, that we should be to the praise of His glory, who first, and the Greek word is hoped in the Christ. You see, the human part of it is that we had to place our hope in Jesus Christ, you see? That's the balance, that's the tension. It's of God, and yet we're a part of it too. In fact, verse 13 says, in whom you also trusted after you heard the word of truth, the gospel of your salvation, in whom also afterward ye what? Believed. You see, there's the human part. You believed. Sure. From God's side, it's predestination. From our side, it's faith. You say, but how could God choose and we believe and they both exist at the same time? I don't know. Don't worry about how you resolve it. Just know this. God gets all the credit, but you must respond in faith. Let God harmonize it. It's too big a problem for me. As I told you before, you try to figure it out, you'll be under the bed saying the Greek alphabet. But I just know this. He says, you hoped, verse 12, he says, you hoped in the Christ. There's a definite article, the Christ. You put your hope in the Messiah, the Christ, the Savior. And you believed and you trusted when you heard the word and you heard the gospel. You see, it isn't just predestination. There must be the preaching of the gospel. There must be the hearing of the gospel. There must be the believing of the gospel. There must be the hoping in the Christ of the gospel. Gospel means good news. And Romans says, faith comes, and the Greek says, faith comes by hearing a message about Jesus Christ. Faith comes by hearing a message about Jesus Christ. You see, and faith is our response to God's elective purpose. The ground of your inheritance, let me tell you this, my friend. God has so many wonderful things for you. And from God's part, He's done His part. He's chosen you before the foundation of the world, master planned this inheritance. All He says to you is, will you believe? Will you open up the pages of this precious book and will you read about the Jesus Christ, God in human flesh, who died for you and rose again, the Jesus Christ who paid the penalty for your sin? And if you'll simply believe, you will confirm God's elective purpose and enter instantly into the promise that He's given. And God always keeps His promises. You see, believing is our part. It's a simple thing. You don't have to do spiritual gymnastics. You don't have to go through rituals. You just believe. For with the heart, man believeth unto salvation, righteousness, Paul said. As many as received Him, to them gave He the right to be the sons of God, even to them that what? Believe on His name. Isn't it great? You see, that's why God hates, more than anything else, God hates a system of religion that says you can earn your way to heaven. Because that isn't true. It isn't true. I think there are many people who claim the moniker born again, who claim to be Christians, who are not Christians by biblical definition. And consequently, while they're calling themselves Christians, they manifest characteristics that are not Christian and they confuse the issue. True Christian is one simply who isn't trying to earn his way to heaven. Because he can't. By the deeds of the flesh shall nobody ever be justified, Paul said. There is only one way, and that's through faith in Christ. The true Christian simply believes. You say, well, doesn't he do good works? Yes. They are the response to his faith, not the effort of his human merit. Big difference. So, it has two elements, this ground of our inheritance. It means being in Christ from God's standpoint, predestination from ours, personal faith. Let me go a step further. Leaving the thought of the ground of our inheritance, let's go on to the guarantee of our inheritance. The guarantee. See, this sounds so good, John. How do we know it's true? How do we really know that this is ours? How do we know that we can, you know, I'm gonna say, well, maybe I'll be a Christian. Maybe I'll believe. I'm gonna jump in with both feet. What's the guarantee that this thing is gonna work? How do I know that I'm going to jump into this thing, reorient my life, start living in this kind of a way, in love with Jesus Christ and serving God, and I'm going to wake up someday and it's all going to be empty, and or else I'm going to die and I'm going to hit the wall on this deal? How do I know? Well, God knows that you wanted to know. We're really guarantee-oriented. You know, you buy a car, you buy an appliance or something, you want that guarantee, a little bit of security. Well, God has a guarantee for you because He knows that you need to have that confidence. So look at the end of verse 13. Just wonderful. It says this. You were sealed with the Holy Spirit of promise, who is the earnest of our inheritance until the redemption of the purchased possession. Stop right there. Now look. We have not yet totally been redeemed. We've been redeemed spiritually, but we haven't had our physical body redeemed, a la Romans 8, you know, the redemption of the body. We haven't yet gone to heaven, is what he's saying. We haven't had the full possession of all of our inheritance. We haven't got the full schmear yet. You know, we're not in the Father's house in heaven having received everything. That hasn't happened yet. You say, then how do I know it's going to happen? What's the guarantee? And he says, you were sealed with the Holy Spirit of promise. He's called the Spirit of promise because it is this promise that he is there to seal. You see? And he is the earnest of the inheritance. He is the guarantor that the redemption of the full purchased possession will happen. In other words, when you became a Christian, God did a wonderful thing. And me and everybody. He gave you the Holy Spirit. If any man have not the Spirit of Christ, Romans 8:9 says he's not a Christian. So if you are a Christian, you possess the Holy Spirit. Paul says your body is the temple of the Spirit of God. When you became a Christian, God took up residence in your life. That's why the change has taken place. That's why there is something new in your life. The Spirit of God is there. And he is there not only to empower you, not only to fill you for service, not only to equip you for ministry, not only to function through the gifts that God has given you, but he is there to guarantee your inheritance. He's there to give you confidence. Like Romans 8 says, as we have the possession of the Holy Spirit and are led by the Spirit, we know we are the sons of God. You see, he has a confirming work. The Spirit witnesses with our spirit that we're the children of God. He is a securing force. He is a guarantee. Let me show you what I mean by that. Now look at the word sealed. You were sealed with the Holy Spirit of promise. Now what does it mean to be sealed? Well, that's very interesting. It doesn't mean like the good housekeeping seal. It doesn't mean like a big long piece of wet tape that you stick on it to seal it. That isn't the idea. It is the seal of authority, and we'll talk about that in a minute. In those days, any official document, you'd pour the wax on that thing, and the king or whoever would stick his ring in that, and it would seal it to be unbroken. Now, the Spirit of God is the seal. Now, what does that mean? Let me show you four things that the seal of the Spirit signifies. Number one, the seal used by princes and kings and nobles in the time of the Bible was a sign of security. All right? It was a sign of security. Let me show you an illustration of that very quickly. When they buried Jesus Christ in the tomb, they rolled the stone across, and what did they do? They sealed it with the seal of Rome, which was to say, no power can dare to open the seal unless it is a power greater than Rome. You know what happened? A power greater than Rome broke the seal. But it was the sign of security. Listen, when you became a Christian, God put his Holy Spirit in you, stamped his signet, which is the Holy Spirit, and said, this is secure. And no one can ever touch this life unless he be a higher authority than Almighty God. And there isn't it. The seal is the sign of security. People say, do you believe that we're secure in Christ? Yes, that's what it's saying. The Spirit is that seal. Second, the second use of the word seal is as a sign of authenticity. Authenticity. Now, you know something beautiful about that? When God gives us his Holy Spirit, it's as if he says this. Don't mess with this person. This is an authentic child of the King. Isn't that great? The only authentic Christian is the one who possesses the Holy Spirit, who's sealed with a mark of authenticity. So, the seal speaks of security, never be broken. Authenticity, genuine child of God. Thirdly, it's also used in the Bible as a sign of a completed transaction. Beloved, we are not in the process of getting saved. See, when you put your faith in Jesus Christ, God gave you the Holy Spirit and said, that is a finished transaction. Lastly, it's a mark of authority. It's a sign of authority. And there's a sense in which, listen, when God gave you the Holy Spirit, he said, look, world, see this guy? See this lady? They speak with my authority. Isn't that great? So the gift of the Holy Spirit, the Spirit of promise, guarantees the inheritance. It secures us. It authenticates us as genuine. It delegates to us divine authority. And it symbolizes a finished transaction. Beloved, when God gave you the Holy Spirit, He gave you the guarantee and all the guarantee you'll ever need that every promise in Him is yes. Amen. And lastly, we've seen the ground of inheritance in Him. We've seen the guarantee of inheritance, the spirit of promise. Now the goal of inheritance. Why does He do it? Why does God do this? The end of verse 14. Unto the praise of what? His glory. God wants to be glorified through you. Hey, we're not Christians for our own glory. Listen, the day you start to seek to be somebody, the day you start to push yourself up, the day you start to set yourself up as some authority or to make somebody famous out of yourself or to be some kind of a hot dog is the day you enter competition with the eternal God. And you know what? You lose. That's right. Man, we're servants. We're servants. I don't know about you, but I'm humbled by God's grace, aren't you? What He has done for us to the praise of His glory. All I want to do in this world is lift up Jesus Christ. Just lift up Jesus Christ. Just lift Him up. And so God has done these things for us. Let me just add one closing thought. Look at verse 14, the beginning of the verse. It says, the Spirit is the earnest of our inheritance. Until the time of the purchased possession being redeemed. What is the earnest? This is beautiful. The Greek word is arabon. Arabon. It means two things. One, it means down payment. Okay? Down payment. Now listen to this. God says, MacArthur, I'm going to give you all my promises. And just so you'll know, I'm not woofing you. Here's the down payment. The Holy Spirit. Isn't that great? He gave me the down payment already. He's in too deep now to renege on the rest. It's a big down payment. And you know the second thing the word arabon means? It means, in the Greek, engagement ring. Isn't that great? People say, well, these Christians are always talking about pie in the sky and going to heaven and meeting with Jesus. You know, the Bible does talk about that. And it says there's going to be a marriage supper. Christ is the bridegroom, the church is the bride. And you say, well, how do you know that wedding is going to come off? And I always say, because He gave me an engagement ring. Listen, girls, when a guy comes up to you and he says, boy, I really like you a lot, honey, I really love you, I'd like to marry you. Take it with a grain of salt. If he comes up to you and says, I'd like to marry you, and hands you a $600 diamond, you can believe it. Take it to a jeweler and make sure it's a diamond, and then you can believe it. I mean, you see, there's a commitment there. See, there's an investment. And that's exactly what God is saying. Hey, I've got a promise for you. I've got an inheritance for you. I've got something laid up for you that's so incredible. And just so you'll know, I'm not kidding. Here's my down payment. Here's my engagement ring. Here's my spirit of promise. And beloved, the Spirit lives within us to constantly confirm to us that we're the sons of God who are in the process of seeing the fulfillment of all the promises of God. Well, my heart is filled with praise for one who would be so gracious to such a sinner. And it all comes to the praise of His glory.
7: 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The title of John's current study, Richer Than You Think. Now, today John gave compelling reasons that Christians can be sure that they are saved. Still, there can be moments when a believer might question his salvation, and those moments are pretty normal. The question is, how do you know when doubt is the normal, fleeting type, or perhaps an indicator of a serious problem, that maybe you're not really saved? Here's how John answered that important question.
8: Well, I suppose, simply answering the question, you would know that doubt is kind of normal, fleeting, if it flees away. If it kind of comes and goes, particularly if it is related to times of sin and disobedience. Because if you as a believer are in a pattern of sin and disobedience to the Lord, you'll forfeit your assurance. Because assurance is a gift of the Holy Spirit to the obedient believer. So you're going to know that this is a fleeting kind of thing. You're going to know that in some cases it's a temptation because it goes away when you step into a pattern of confession and repentance and obedience to the Lord. If it is a constant, nagging, gnawing discontent that produces anxiety, produces fear, produces a doubt from which you really can't escape, you may not be a Christian, and you need to know the difference. I've written a book called Saved Without a Doubt. 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Saved Without a Doubt, How to Be Sure of Your Salvation.
7: 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Now for the entire Grace to You staff, I'm Phil Johnson. Make sure you're here tomorrow when John MacArthur continues showing you how to use the amazing riches that God has given you in Christ. Don't miss the next 30 minutes of unleashing God's truth one verse at a time on Grace to You.
1: God has been good. Psalm 103 is a reminder list for our souls. Verse 2 through 5 says, "Praise the Lord, my soul. Forget not all his benefits, who forgives all your sins, heals all your diseases, redeems your life from the pit, crowns you with love and compassion, and satisfies your desires with good things." It is so easy sometimes to forget, and we can do it real quick. Forget what God has done and how far he's brought us. That's why David says, soul, don't forget. Forgiveness, healing, redemption, love, renewal. Those are benefits that only God can give and money can never buy. So let's not go through life, through all the problems and the cares of life so fast that we forget God's blessings. In fact, tonight, let's name his blessings one by one, and you'll see God has been good.
9: Hi, this is Pastor Jason Akers. Consider this. God has you in this world for such a time as this. Esther 1:8 says, "The king had given orders to all the staff of his palace to do as each man desired." 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For reasons only known to the Lord, he chose a different pathway for them having kids. They adopted several children, and all of them have unique challenges and special needs. To say it's been hard would be an understatement. 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
1: 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It's Josh Moody, God-Centered Life. I'm Effie hanging out with you. The pleasure is all mine. I love Psalm 121, 1 through 2. I lift my eyes to the mountains, and where does my help come from? My help comes from the Lord, the maker of heaven and earth. You know, a lot of times, when trouble rises, our eyes often look to quick fixes, friends, money, plans. I mean, that's good if you got it. But David said, lift your eyes higher. If God created heaven and earth, surely he can handle our tomorrow, today, and any time in our lives. He's our provider, our source. Let's stop staring at the problem and start looking to the maker, our maker. He's our help, our source, our strength. In fact, lift your eyes higher than your worries, because your help is already here.
18: Today, we too have the poor, have pressure of one kind or another, and we look for our substitute fellowships or our substitute communities. We have those international difficulties, and we have all sorts of pressure upon us as individuals in our own heart. But against such odds, this is telling us the simple local church is

0: in this study, Josh, you'll reference the Old Testament, specifically Deuteronomy 15:4. No poor among them. So kind of feels like we should anticipate the church being part of the solution to poverty?
1: Yeah, so in these paradigms of the early church at the beginning of Acts, they're in fulfillment of God's promises in the Old Testament. And one of the most amazing ones is that Deuteronomy 15:4, then be no poor among them. So as the church gathers, God's people gather, in fulfillment of that promise, they look after one another, not only emotionally and spiritually, but also materially.
0: Yeah, that's an interesting challenge for the church today, especially given some of the cultures in which the church is thriving. And then you look outside the door, and thriving wouldn't be the word you use.
1: It's a sign of a real church. And I think we know that. You go to a church, and of course it needs wisdom to be able to manage it right, and Paul talks about that. You can't be naive and all that. But there is an instinct for a real Christian church to care for one another.
0: Fantastic. All right, let's go to work. The fourth chapter of the book of Acts, verses 32 through 35. Here's Josh.
2: The needy are never far from us, are they? There are needs on the streets. There are needs in homes. There are psychological needs. There are physical needs. Shameful as it is to admit, the poor are usually those hit hardest by economic downturns or tidal waves. Then there are our own needs. Social idealists have always depicted a utopia without poverty. Sir Thomas More did so in his famous book by that name, Utopia. Even the ancient Greeks looked back to a halcyon age where property was, they thought, held in common. More recently, of course, communism attempted to do the same, though with rather less than utopian effects. Christianity is not adverse to such dreams. Jesus himself declared that he had come to preach good news to the poor, to bind up the brokenhearted. Yet, you would not be alone in thinking that such dreams have proved rather disappointing. If anything, Christianity appears to have been more skilled at accumulating wealth than dispensing it. From the imperial palaces of some ecclesiastical thrones to the shenanigans of some so-called evangelists, money has tainted many an otherwise apparently good cause. Hence, you and I, well, we look for our ideal community elsewhere. We aim high up the career ladder where we think we will have needs no more. And in doing so, we are actually attempting to do so anyway, a substitute church. By church, I do not mean the organization, the ecclesiastical hierarchy. No, I mean her as she was meant to be according to the New Testament pattern. There were no needy persons among them, it tells us, actually in direct quotation of the Deuteronomic law, chapter 15, verse 4, that instructed God's people that poverty should not exist among them. We ache for this, don't we? Well, they too were under pressure. The formal persecution of the religious elite had been threatened and was about to be unleashed on this infant early church. They had insisted that despite the threats that they received from this elite Sanhedrin that had gathered together and said, you shall not preach in that name. Despite those threats, they had said, no, we cannot help but keep on speaking about what we have seen and heard. They were compelled by the truth of the resurrection. They had to speak. They wanted to. It welled up within them with joy. They insisted on preaching despite the persecution. And then they had gathered together the church, the disciples, a subset perhaps of the whole 5,000, probably not the whole lot. They had gathered together and they had prayed. They had prayed to the sovereign Lord. They had insisted on preaching and they had resisted not by force, but by prayer. Well, what now? Would they disperse? Would they run to their own homes and gather together with their friends and family and get down underneath the hatches and hide, hoping that the persecution would go away? No, not at all. Now, instead of dispersing to their separate communities, they joined together as one and hence formed an unbreakable union in the face of all the difficulties.

0: Today we too have the poor, have pressure of one kind or another, and we look for our substitute fellowships or our substitute communities. We have those international difficulties of a momentous kind. We have all sorts of pressure upon us as individuals in our own heart on the past. But against such odds, this is telling us the simple local church is better than any substitute. First, it explains to us that church is better because it practices grace over greed. And much grace was upon them all. In the original, this explains, actually, the fulfillment of that Old Testament ideal of there being no needy persons among them. It says, much grace upon them all, it says, and then it says, for, you know, it's an explanation, for there were no needy persons among them. It explains how it was possible. Now, some scholars believe that it should be translated here, favor, not grace, because that is what the word means in the parallel description of the early church in Acts chapter 2. But most likely, though, as nearly all translations, ancient and modern, agree, here it means the abundant, as the American Standard puts it, or great, as the King James ancient version put it, a grace that provided for the poor, empowered proclamation, and persuasively united all the believers as one. It's right at the heart of the passage, and it's what explains everything else. Grace triumphed over greed. And what it's showing to us is that the church shows us that grace, you see, is not merely a theory of salvation that we give lip service to, but a fellowship of the saved in very concrete and very practical terms. For here, you see, grace creates an attitude of unity. There was a multitude of believers, verse 32. Can you see that? It's in the New International Version, it just says all the believers there right at the beginning. Well, that's a rather prosaic way of putting it. It is the multitude, or as another version puts it, the whole crowd. That is the great assembly of the 5,000 that have now come to believe, according to verse 4 of chapter 4, the 5,000, and probably by now some more, daily they are being added to those who believed, 5,000 or more who now believed in Jesus Messiah. And so this was not a small crowd, was it? It was not always in a few of us like here this morning. It was a massive crowd. This was not a uniform group either. This is a massive and diverse collection, different ages, tribes, families, even races, actually, I would say, as the day of Pentecost had brought people to Jerusalem from all over the ancient world, and a goodly portion of them had been converted. And so if you imagine that crowd of 5,000, all the different backgrounds, all the different tribes, all the different competing factions that were represented in Jerusalem at the time, with all the different races from around the ancient world there in the Middle East, there must have been every possibility for division among them, mustn't there? But they were all believers. Hence they had an attitude of unity. It tells us that they were all one in heart and mind. This means that in every possible respect, they had this attitude of unity. Now, of course, they were not all the same in taste. They may have had different tastes about different kinds of music, or different kinds of food, perhaps, or different ideas of fashion. Perhaps some of them were into flares and some of them were not. Who knows? And they were not all the same in background, you know, but in heart, they were the same. They harbored no grudges or disputes. And in mind, they were the same. They believed the same truths about the gospel and God. Now, this passage here actually does not teach us that the early believers denied personal possessions, as some have thought, but if you look carefully, it does not. It teaches us that their possessions, they did not say were their own, or treat as their own, or as the New International sort of imaginatively translates it, claim as their own. But they shared with other believers as they had need. And it's important to understand that this was not an enforced communism. If you have the Bible open, you'll see in the next chapter, there's that famous occurrence about Ananias and Sapphira in chapter 5. They get in trouble with the early church, and they get in deep trouble, but they do not get in trouble because they did not sell their possessions. They get in trouble because they did sell their possessions, and lied about how much they received from the sale. Their sin was not materialism, but lying. And so Peter explicitly says about their property and money, verse 4 of chapter 5, didn't it belong to you before it was sold? It's theirs. And after it was sold, wasn't the money at your disposal? It was theirs. So this is not a model of kind of an early Christian communism or anything like that. No, rather it is of Christian community. And community, you see, is distinct from communism because community is a personal commitment, not a political coercion. Community has heart and mind attitude of unity, which creates actions of voluntary sharing distributed as need arises from time to time.
1: 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But first, we would love for you to be aware of some of the resources that are available on our website, GodCenteredLife.org. Josh has some books there. You can sign up for a daily email that shows up in your inbox and provides a link to that day's study and includes a devotional as well. Many other things there. GodCenteredLife.org is that web address. Let's get back into our study now. Here's Josh.
0: Church is better because it practices grace over greed. But actually, this explains to us more here even than that. Church, it's telling us, is not only superior in community than from all the other alternative and substitute kinds. It is also superior in ideology, if that's an appropriate word. So second, church proclaims truth over trivia. If you look down there, it says there, with great power, the apostles continued to testify to the resurrection of the Lord Jesus. Church shows us that the tenets of the Christian faith are not trivial stories for the intellectually naive, but truth statements of great power. And now how do we establish truth? Well, we establish truth by testimony. Seeing is believing, we say. Science, we think, is founded on the empirical method of testing and observation. Law courts give judgment on the basis of witnesses. And so the apostles were eyewitnesses of the resurrection to which they testified. They had observed it was the truth. Jesus had risen. How do we establish truth? By testimony. We also establish truth by conviction. Say it as if you mean it, we say, don't we? You know, we want it to come from the heart, as if this person has experienced this truth. Well, the apostles testified with, it says, great power. This was not the power of manipulation. They were humble witnesses, not a politically empowered elite. This is not the power of force. They were humble witnesses without access to military might. This is the power of the conviction of the Holy Spirit. As they testified outwardly, the Holy Spirit testified inwardly. And you know, friends, exposition of the apostolic testimony to the resurrection of the Lord Jesus is central to the life of a healthy church. Healthy churches are not only Bible-believing, they are also Bible-teaching, aren't they? Healthy churches are not only Bible-based, they are Bible-bound. That is, they aim accurately to explain the Bible. And of course, there are some who explain away the Bible when they open up the Bible. It can't really have meant that, can it, they think. There are some who explain how the Bible fits into their own agenda. Bible-based sermons, so-called, can be little more than a launching pad to jump onto a favorite hobby horse, can't they? This reminds me of this thing that I'm really excited about, which is only tangentially related to anything over here. You heard sermons like that? I have. But Bible-bound sermons do not stray beyond the boundaries of the passage. They re-preach the text in a way that is applicable today and in accord with the original intention of the scriptures. So healthy churches thereby ensure that the sheep are fed, the lost are found, the voice of Christ is heard in his word. Trivia is everywhere these days. Religious trivia clamors for our attention. There's that Christian music where all that is necessary to sell it to the secular market, if we had wanted to do that, would be to replace the word Jesus with baby. And then there are those faddish movements where the latest must-read Christian book comes and goes as quickly as the latest must-wear fashion garment. And then there's entertainment trivia, wastes our time, the computer game that we allow to compel us to stay up to 4 a.m. to get to the next level. Or the clubs, societies, projects, sports, parties that we allow to consume more personal energy than a small generator, right? Well, church is better than all this because it proclaims truth over trivia. The truth that life is too valuable to be wasted on trivia. You are not your own, the apostle writes in 1 Corinthians. You were bought at a price. The truth that in Christ we have more to live for than increasing the manual dexterity of our thumbs. For we are God's workmanship, the Bible says, created in Christ Jesus to do good works which God prepared in advance for us to do. The truth that there is a judgment to come, and in Christ's resurrection we too may rise to new life, for we must all appear before the judgment seat of Christ, 2 Corinthians chapter 5, verse 10. But not only is church superior in ideology and in community, it is also superior in morality. For third, church prioritizes compassion over competition. It goes like this, for from time to time, those who owned lands or houses sold them, brought the money from the sales, and put it at the apostles' feet, and it was distributed to anyone as he had need. What's going on there is that church shows us that needy individuals may be helped with contributions of practical compassion. And this witnesses to the love of Jesus for the poor. This reflects the principle that in Christ we are all one. The poor, as James puts it, take pride in their high place, the rich in their low place. This is not injudicious compensation. They were the needy among them. They were known to them. They were a part of the community. They were members of Christ and the church. In another place, Paul advises Timothy, even then, to be careful not to put widows on the list to receive help until they can no longer get married, he said. In other words, be careful. Paul teaches that families are to provide for their own needs. It was distributed here according to the apostles' wisdom. It was placed at their feet, that is, given to them to administer fairly. It was distributed to anyone as he had need, that is, given to those in real difficulties. This is not injudicious compensation, but this is not also survival of the fittest competition. The needy were taken special care of. They were not dismissed. They were not looked down upon. The care for the needy was part of what made the church better. No, this is Christian compassion. In other words, we are all made by God. And as Christians, we are all one in Christ. And some may have more material resources than others. Well, that is just an opportunity for them to give and for others to receive. Church is better because it prioritizes compassion over compensation or competition. As Christian members of a local church, we ensure that our common fund for the help of the poor is periodically restocked and administered according to those who have needs among us. Church is better morally, ideologically, and communally. It proclaims truth over trivia, compassion over compensation or competition, grace over greed. Church has a superior intellectual framework, moral lifestyle, communal identity. Where else can you find a family of all nations and classes? Where else can you find truth proclaimed with great power? Where else can you find such compassion? The resurrection of the Lord Jesus has established a church of compassion, truth, and grace. Church is better. Or is it? Or is it? For at this point, you may be forgiven for thinking, this doesn't sound much like any church that I've been to. Present company accepted, of course. If you find the perfect church, don't join it. You'll only spoil it, as the old saying goes. You know, it's like the little child who saw a memorial on our church wall to the people who had died in the service and wanted to know whether it was the morning or the evening service. We look askance at the idea that church, the real, not mythical, the present, not ancient, the concrete, not idealistic, can be anything other than at best mediocre and at worst shockingly irrelevant, boring, even manipulative and destructive perhaps at times. It may be hard for us sometimes, some of us, to restrain a little bit of a smirk at the thought that the church is the answer to our present crises or the realization of our dearest hopes and dreams for authentic community. Well, church is better in principle. And any real church has these elements of it which are better. It has this grace available in abundant supply. Perhaps you need grace this morning. It is available for you. And there is this potential for a family of all nations, for truth, compassion. Perhaps you're looking for compassion. And the world is being a hard place. Where do you turn? You turn to the church, don't you? And thereby a community of growing godliness and impact upon all society. A church is better in principle. If it's a real true church, it is there. And you know, church can be better in practice. As we follow this New Testament model of proclamation with power, prioritization of compassion, practice, not theory of grace, just theory, we can make the church a better place. We can. Further, we must, I believe. We must. Church is better. Church can be better. Church must be better. Is it not time for the church to return to its original principles? Not of idealistic, unworkable dreams, nor of manipulative communism, but where, with anointed preaching, compassionate loving, and active grace. Imperfect as we still will be this side of heaven, the light that Christ calls us to be will shine brighter as church is better. I wonder what you think is the main thing that withholds the Western church from fulfilling this model here. This account is a radical call to us, isn't it, to reconsider our priorities, our proclamation, our practice in the light of what Christ intends his church to be. Sometimes churches may get sick. Will we make it better?
1: That's Josh Moody, and this is The God-Centered Life. Quoting you there, church is, can be, and must be better. Now, you ask us, what do we think keeps the church from fulfilling this motto? Josh, let me ask you that same question. What's at the top of the list to make church better?
2: Yeah, I think I would say that the key ingredient for a healthy church, if you ask me, like, what is the key thing, it is that the Bible is open and taught. Because what tends to happen then is that there is a need for a course correction in the local church. If the Bible is open and being preached and listened to, the necessity of that course correction will become evident.
1: Yeah.
2: And you can have every other thing you like in place, but if you don't have that, the church will gradually drift because there'll be no compass.
1: So we're talking about generosity despite poverty and talking about what's seen in this particular passage of Acts. We're looking at Scripture to tell us how to interact with the community around us. Yeah, fantastic. Good. Thank you, Josh. Appreciate that. Well, we'd love to have you take advantage of our contact page. GodCenteredLife.org is where that's located. Let us know how you're listening, where you're listening. We take so much encouragement from any time you reach out and let us know where you're listening to The God-Centered Life. Next time we get together, is this a new level of evil?
0: Until quite recently, the concept of evil, well, had become distinctly unfashionable. 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Then came September the 11th.
1: We're taking a look at the book of 2 Chronicles when we get together next time. 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
4: If Jesus were to stop sustaining the universe in his sovereignty and in his goodness, it would quite simply disintegrate. 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
4: The Lord Jesus Christ is moment by moment, nanosecond by nanosecond, sustaining this universe and this world. Each heartbeat and each breath of each of us and of every human being on planet Earth, it depends upon the goodness of His will. It depends upon His active, sustaining work. It's a parallel point. We see it elsewhere in Scripture, for instance, in Hebrews chapter 1 and verse 3, where we read that Jesus upholds the universe by the word of His power. And what a thought that is. Even for us actually to be able to rebel against Him in sin, we need Him to be actively sustaining our existence. Doesn't that tell us something about the grace of God? Even for the soldiers to nail Him upon the cross, He needed to sustain their existence, to hold them together. It's remarkable. You know, you think of those situations, and maybe you've experienced this as a parent, where children or teens are in utter rebellion against their parents, but at the same time, still quite happily living under their parents' roof and taking their parents' money and their parents' food and borrowing their parents' car. And you think, what's going on here? We think of the attitude of so many. The attitude that each of us shared, by the way, before coming to faith, that attitude of scorn and rebellion against Jesus. And yet the reality is this, the truth of it is this, if He did not sustain our every breath, we would immediately cease to be.
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10: Henry Coleman Kroll was born in 1897 in Chicago. He grew up to serve in the Navy in World War I. Afterward, he went on to become vice chairman of the Quaker Oats Company, which was started by his father. Eventually, God called Mr. Kroll into His service at Moody Bible Institute. And there, Henry worked as vice president and general manager in a career that spanned more than 40 years. Henry Kroll was a forward-looking visionary. He helped launch Moody Science Films as well as Moody Aviation. Both represented cutting-edge technologies at the time. But we love Henry Kroll for still another reason. He was a huge influence and a driving factor in the launch and growth of a new thing called Moody Radio. Though he went home to be with the Lord in 1965, his impact is still being felt today. To the glory of God, Henry Coleman Kroll is a name you should know.
11: 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We're bombarded with bad news on every side, and there's no relief in sight. Yet there is a way to cope with these high-pressure times. 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Tell God what you need and thank Him for what He has done. 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
13: Dr. Tony Evans says even though God will use hard times to get us ready to benefit from His blessings, it's up to us to participate in the process.
14: God has given you the authority to determine how things will work out.
15: And if it does, we won't.
13: This is the alternative broadcast featuring the timeless biblical teachings from the archives of Dr. Tony Evans.
15: They just shine. So
13: there's an old saying, cheaters never prosper.
15: See the love of
13: but
15: God
13: today, Dr. Evans tells
15: Jesus
13: us about one
15: life.
13: Cheater who did prosper. Once God took him through a process of challenge, change, and growth. Let's turn to Genesis chapter 32 as he begins.
16: What you and I are witnessing today is not a lost generation. What we're witnessing today is the product of a lost generation. What we're witnessing is the transference of a curse rather than the transference of the blessing. Today I want to talk to you, primarily men, but it will apply to all of us in various ways, about one such man who wanted to turn a curse into a blessing. In the Bible, in the Old Testament, when the Bible talks about passing on the blessing, this naming and determining the future, it would talk about God's covenant with his people, and God would say, I am the God of Abraham, Isaac, and Jacob. And those three would always be patched together because that covered grandfather, father, grandson. I want to talk to you about Jacob. We find that Isaac had two sons. One son was Esau and the other son was Jacob. The word Jacob, the name Jacob, means trickster. He was a trickster. He was a shyster. He was a duper. He was the one who would manipulate things in order to make them work out like he wanted to. He was the one who used the human methodology to serve his own ends. But there was one thing Jacob wanted more than anything else, and that was the blessing. Because he knew what the blessing was. The problem, however, was that the older son got the biggest part of the blessing. The Bible says the older son got a double portion. Jacob wanted that blessing. So he connived and schemed to trick his father Isaac into blessing him while making Isaac think he was actually blessing Esau. Now, we don't have time to read the full story. You can go back and read it yourself in Genesis 27. But just to quickly summarize it, here's what happened. While Isaac was old and couldn't see, he got dressed up like Esau, talked like Esau, acted like Esau, and walked in and said, Father, it's time to bless me. He said, which son are you? He said, I'm Esau, your oldest. Isaac blessed Jacob, thinking he was Esau. Esau sold to Jacob his birthright for some Quaker oat cereal, some porridge, okay? He said, look, you hungry? At and cook. Will you trade me for your porridge, your birthright? When he traded the birthright, Jacob went in and got the blessing. The blessing said that as the dew falls down from heaven, Genesis 20 says, so shall the goodness of God fall on you. He says, and I will bless you. Remember, I said blessing always involves authority. He says, so that others will come under your authority and you will lead. Not only that, but those who bless you, I will bless. And those who curse you, I will curse, for I will be your God. In other words, I am going to take care of your future. You want to know what a blessing is? It is when God goes ahead of you to take care of that stuff so that when you arrive, it's ready. That's a blessing. Now, the problem is, watch this now. Jacob has a blessing that his character is not ready for. He wanted the right thing, but he wasn't yet the right person. God will give you the blessing. In fact, if you are here, whether man or woman, and you have accepted Jesus Christ, you have inherited the blessing. If you've accepted Jesus Christ, even if you didn't have an earthly daddy, you have a father. For God calls himself your father, and with the new covenant comes the blessing, every spiritual blessing in heavenly places. So every man in here who is a Christian has been pronounced by God to be blessed. But it's possible to be blessed and not yet have run into your blessing. Just like God blessed Israel and delivered them from Egypt, But it took them 40 years to arrive to the blessing, which was the land of Canaan. Why did it take them 40 years from being blessed to being able to get the inheritance of the blessing? Because it took development in the wilderness. In other words, God won't share his blessing until your character is ready to receive it. Chapter 32, verse 24. Then Jacob was left alone, and a man wrestled with him until daybreak. And when he saw he had not prevailed against him, he touched the socket of his thigh so that the socket of Jacob's thigh was dislocated while he wrestled with him. When God is trying to address our character, he will put us in situations that bring fear, frustration, defeat, loneliness. It says, while Jacob was alone. But wait a minute. I thought you said, Pastor, Jacob was blessed. That's what 12 to 27 says. That's what chapter 28 says. It says, Jacob was blessed, but he's a blessed man on the run because he's a jacked up blessed man. Before God can unleash the blessing and reverse the curse, he's got to deal with the man. Because Jacob has defined manhood the wrong way. He thinks to be a man is to get over. He thinks to be a man is to be able to fool people. He thinks to be a man is to walk a certain way and talk a certain way and have a certain image. He all messed up about what it means to be a man. So he puts this man into a situation he can't fix. What is all this about? It is about the thing that every man has to go through who really wants a blessing. And that is brokenness. What is brokenness? Brokenness is where God strips you of your self-sufficiency. Sometimes God, men have to dislocate things so we see we ain't all that. And God often has to create pain to reduce us in order to bless us. The man who wrestles with him says in verse 26, "Let me go, for the dawn is breaking." In other words, the sun's coming up. But he said, watch this now. "I won't let you go till you bless me." All of a sudden, through this process of dislocation, through this process of being reduced to this painful situation he can't fix, he discovers that there was a connection between his pain and God's purposes. There was a connection between his problem and God's blessing. See, one of the problems men face is often we don't make the connection about the things we can't fix and what God's trying to say. God don't want you to fix it. That's why he keeps dislocating stuff. And every time you think it's connected, he disconnects it. And every time you think it's fixed, he re-breaks it. And every time you think you've gotten through the situation, something else go wrong. And every time you think things are right on the job, somebody else goes off on you. And the certain time you think that everything's going to be all right, somebody else throws something at you. And you go year after year without making the connection. That is God dislocating stuff. See, one of our problems is we mistake the hand of God for the hand of man because we don't make the connection. So he is in the struggle of his life and he discovers God was in the struggle. Verse 27, he says, "I'm not going to let you go until you bless me." He says, "Okay, what is your name?" Now, this is a weird conversation to be having in a fight because in the Bible, names aren't just names. Names have to do with your identity. Names have to do with your character. That's why when God wanted to do something different with a person, he changed their name. In other words, Jacob, who are you? "I'm Jacob. I'm a trickster. You want a blessing? Watch this now. You got to change your name." He says in verse 28, "Your name shall no longer be trickster. You don't operate that way anymore. That's not who you are. Your name shall be Israel." Israel is the one who struggled with God. You know, it's a wonderful thing to know as a man that the one you thought was against you was actually God for you. The situation that was trying to pin you to the mat, that you thought was working against you was actually God working for you. So in getting rid of that problem, all you did was delay the blessing. Because God was going to use that to bless you. And so, God, show me if it's you, because if it's you, even though I got a dislocated hip, I'm not going to let you go until you leave your purposes with me for the future.
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16: In verse 29, it says, then Jacob asked him and said, please tell me your name. And he said, why are you asking me my name? And he blessed him there. He said, what's your name? He said, why are you asking me my name? What kind of answer to the question is that question? In other words, if you know who I am, you just said who I am. You just said who I am. I just told you your name is Israel. You just asked me for my name. What did I tell you when I told you your name? Your name is Israel. What does Israel mean? One who just strove with God. You asking me my name? Guess what? To know my name, watch this now. This is deep. Don't miss this. To know my name, all you got to do is say your name. To know my name, all you got to do is say your name. Because your name means the one who strove with God. So just keep telling you who you are, and you know who I am. Because I just shared my name with you. And now you got a new name. And he blessed him there. In other words, he was bringing forth the blessing that he had promised. Men, you can't keep your name and have God and his blessing.

0: your name and then get on your knees and ask for his blessing. His blessing comes with his name. Oh, it gets interesting. So Jacob named the place Peniel, for he said, I have seen God face to face, yet my life has been preserved. Oh, this is sweet. I just saw God, thinking I was looking at a man. We were told he was wrestling with a man, but actually he was looking at God, because God was working through, we call it in theology, a theophany, a visible manifestation of God. God was working through a visible manifestation of a man to actually just put himself on display. Since God is invisible, he works through visible things in order to display the invisible God in a visible way. He said, I have just seeing God, watch this now, and my life is still preserved. In other words, I'm still here. Look, the text says that the man touched the socket of his hip and disconnected. Okay, now let me explain something. If God wanted to get rid of homeboy, he didn't have to touch his hip. He just could have done this and disconnected a valve. And homeboy wouldn't have been around. When the sun rises, after sweating and fighting all night long, here's Jacob. He limping, right? He limping. He limping because he's dislocated. So he's hurting to walk. If God's going to touch you, he's going to create something in your life that makes you limp. He's going to put something in your life you can, to remind you. Every time you move, you can't make it on your own. See, Jacob couldn't take one step without remembering me and God was fighting. My hip hurting because me and God was at war. I'm hurting because me and God. So you would see Jacob walking and say, oh, man, something happened to his man. Oh, Jacob said, let me tell you, I've been blessed. Yeah, I'm limping, but I've been blessed. Every time I walk, and every time I limp, it's because I've been blessed. Because I'm only limping because I ran into God. God ran into me. He blessed me. And I got a limp to remind me I've been blessed. But the limp is also to remind me you better not try to do this on your own, because you do have another hip. I can come around this side. So you better remember. So here's the choice, man. Do you want to be a blessed man with a limp or a cursed man who can just keep walking? So you can keep doing all this stuff and walking and have no limp and have no blessing. Or you can limp but be blessed because you have been with God and you will not let God go until he does something. His limp was his claim to fame. If you're hanging there with God so that he can address your character, you will discover your problem was him all the time. In the New Testament, in Hebrews 11:21, it says, by faith, Jacob, in his old age, while leaning on his walker, his staff, blessed his grandsons, the two sons of Joseph. And we don't have time to go into it, but he's referring to chapter 48 of Genesis, because in chapter 48, it talks about him blessing his two sons. Guess what you find in chapter 48 when he's getting ready to die and his blessing is about to happen? Passing it on. Because remember, a blessing always passes on to the future. It always involves a legacy. It always involves the transfer of divine favor. See, that's why a lot of this stuff on the prosperity theology is unbiblical. It's unbiblical because it talks about blessing me. And it never talks about the legacy of the blessing of me. See, if there's no legacy attached to it, it's not a biblical blessing. Biblical blessing always has legacy that outruns you, although you get to enjoy it too. Well, he says, I want God's divine favor, and he begins to bless. Now, let me tell you what God did in the blessing. He restored his family to him. Now, he had some wild sons. He had some rapists. He had some incestuous sons. He had some fools. But God turned that thing and worked that thing. Because remember, he'd been blessed. And God restored that family so that Joseph could say, you meant it for evil, but God meant it for good. He turned that thing around. Let me close by telling you the legacy piece. Remember, a blessing always involves the future. Okay, that's why it involves your sons, the God of Abraham, Isaac, and Jacob. It's passed down. It involves tomorrow. And the reason why our tomorrow is in jeopardy of the culture is because fathers are not pronouncing a blessing upon their children. And you got a generation of men around here looking for a father because they're looking for a blessing. Because when there's a generation that has been blessed, it overcomes the curse. And you say, but wait a minute, Pastor, you don't understand my background. You don't understand my mess. You don't understand my addictions. You don't understand my daddy. You don't understand all the stuff that's messed me up. Our series is called It's Not Too Late. When you come before God with your sin, your circumstances, and he can reduce your character and dislocate your convenience, he's ready to bless you in a biblical way. I was flying back from Raleigh, North Carolina. As we approached Dallas, the pilot came over the loudspeaker and said, there are storms over the Dallas-Fort Worth airport, and the airport has shut down. It says, we have been rerouted to Abilene, Texas, because there's too much stuff over the Dallas-Fort Worth airport. And we can't land. So we got to be rerouted to another location. While in Abilene, Texas, on the tarmac, there was a passenger who said, I was supposed to make a connection in Dallas for a flight to Abilene. I was supposed to get a connection in Dallas for a flight to Abilene. But I'm in Abilene. So I want to know, will you let me off here? I know this wasn't the way I was supposed to get here. But since I am here, I want to know, will you let me off here? I looked out the window, and here's this passenger with their two babies getting off of the back of the plane, walking to the terminal because they were home. Now, it wasn't the way they had planned to get home. It wasn't the way they had prescribed to get home. But due to a diversion, because there was so much mess in the air, something got turned away that took them up. God is so good. He can hit the turbulence in your life, veer off, and still take you home and make it look like that was the plan all the time. God is able to take it, turn it, twist it, and use it, and still get you home in your old age. I want you to know it's not too late. I want you to know that God can take a mess and make a miracle. He can hit a bullseye with a crooked stick. Right now, where you are, change your name.
1: 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When everything around you is falling apart, will you follow the crowd or follow the kingdom? That's the question Dr. Evans addresses tomorrow as he takes a look at a less than perfect lady who God turned into a role model for faith. I hope you'll join us.

0: Most of us want growth, but we don't always want the process that produces growth. Strength is not developed in comfort. Character is not formed when everything is easy. It's in the pressure, the resistance, the moments when you feel stretched. That's where and when transformation begins. I love what Frederick Douglass said, without struggle, there is no progress. And that's the truth. It's spiritual. You know, muscles don't grow without resistance. Without resistance, in the same way, faith doesn't mature without testing. James 1, 2, and 3 says, count it all joy when you meet trials of various kinds, for you know the testing of your faith produces steadfastness. So don't despise the struggle. It may feel uncomfortable, but God's preparing you for something greater. God is using it to strengthen you and me, to shape us and move you forward.
1: Hi, I'm Johnny Erickson Tata. And recently when I was speaking in Canada, I received word that the Calabasas Hills, where Ken and I live, were on fire. We quickly went online, and I saw flames roaring up the canyon next to our neighborhood. My heart was in my throat. How could I possibly focus on the message I was about to give? But just then, I heard the worship band sing the last line of the last song. Precious Jesus, I am ready to surrender every care. And that's all it took. Jesus, I prayed right before wheeling to the microphone, I completely surrender to you our home and all that is in it. And right away I felt a wonderful release. Our house survived, but as we flew home, I kept thinking how God will test us to see exactly what's in our hearts. It's why 1 Peter chapter 5 tells us to cast all our anxieties on the Lord. If your heart is anxious, surrender it to Jesus.
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0: It's time for the birthday shouts. Happy birthday to you and many more. All right, y'all. I'm Effie. You're listening to Moody Radio. Getting ready for A Better Word with Nick Gaskey, and he always has a powerful word for you and me. Hey, to strengthen your walk in the Lord. In the meantime, if today is your birthday, it is May 21st. Can you believe it? Y'all, this month is almost gone, but I pray it's your birthday, I hope you're having a great one. Wishing you an Ephesians 3:20, exceeding abundantly, all you can ask, think, or imagine, and then some. Hey, we're getting ready for the Memorial Day weekend. Hopefully, you'll take the weekend and celebrate. Now, today's your birthday. You're also celebrating with Mr. T. You know him, actor, retired professional wrestler. Remember the A-Team? He was in the film Rocky III. which I didn't see much of it, but he is 74 years young. If today's your birthday, happy birthday. And as you celebrate, how would you like to be remembered?
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7: You don't want to be a part of Saul's kingdom, and you don't want to be part of David's kingdom either. But you can be a part of the best kingdom. Jesus is loving and merciful, and when you recognize him as your king, you will live in the best of kingdoms.
6: When someone who made your life miserable finally gets what's coming to them, how do you respond? Do you celebrate? Do you say, I told you so? Most of us will be tempted to gloat. Well, today on A Better Word, we're discovering David's surprising reaction to the death of his greatest enemy and something remarkable about what it means to trust God. Pastor Nick, we're continuing in 2 Samuel, and David has just learned that King Saul is dead. This is the man who hunted him and tried to have him killed.

0: It's the exact opposite. He grieves almost like it's his own father who's dying.
1: Hmm. Now, we all have difficult people in our lives, and we know we're supposed to love them. But what does that look like in real life?
0: Well, I think David models that in that he shows us that despite Saul's wickedness and even wickedness toward him, he gives him the benefit of the doubt in a lot of ways. He assumes the best even among some of the worst. And even more importantly, he knows that God is the one who put him in that position, that put Saul in that position and put David in that position. And so his trust in the Lord really, really informs how he looks at Saul, despite how difficult his relationship with Saul was.
1: I think it's hard to give difficult people the benefit of the doubt, but that's a key there I think you shared. How do we do that?
0: Well, I think we try to remember the circumstances that we so easily overlook, the difficulties that they have had that we so easily overlook, put ourselves in those same situations and recognize we might actually do the same thing they're doing. There's a lot of ways beyond that, I think, but those are a couple.
1: Thanks, Pastor Nick. Now let's begin the second half of a message titled, The King is Dead.
0: Follow with me as we read 2 Samuel chapter 1 this morning. Verse 1 reads that after the death of Saul, when David had returned from striking down the Amalekites, David remained 2 days in Ziklag. On the third day, behold, a man came from Saul's camp with his clothes torn and dirt on his head. And when he came to David, he fell to the ground and paid homage. David said to him, "Where do you come from?" And he said to him, "I have escaped from the camp of Israel." And David said, "How did it go? Tell me." And he answered, "The people fled from the battle, and also many of the people have fallen and are dead. And Saul and his son Jonathan are also dead." Then David said to the young man who told him, "How do you know that Saul and his son Jonathan are dead?" And the young man who told him said, "By chance I happened to be on Mount Gilboa, and there was Saul leaning on his spear. And behold, the chariots and the horsemen were close upon him. And when he looked behind him, he saw me, and he called to me. And I answered, 'Here I am.' And he said to me, 'Who are you?' And I answered, 'I am an Amalekite.' And he said to me, 'Stand beside me and kill me, for the anguish has seized me, and yet my life still lingers.' So I stood beside him and killed him, because I was sure that he could not live after he had fallen. And I took the crown that was on his head and the amulet that was on his arm, and I have brought them here to my lord." Then David took hold of his clothes and tore them, and so did all the men who were with him. And they mourned and wept and fasted until evening for Saul and Jonathan, his son, and for the people of the Lord and for the house of Israel, because they had fallen by the sword. And David said to the young man who told him, "Where do you come from?" And he answered, "I am the son of a sojourner, an Amalekite." And David said to him, "How is it that you were not afraid to put your hand to destroy the Lord's anointed?" And then David called one of the young men and said, "Go execute him." And he struck him down so that he died. And David said to him, "Your blood be on your head, for your own mouth has testified against you, saying, 'I have killed the Lord's anointed.'" And David lamented with this lamentation over Saul and Jonathan, his son. And he said that it should be taught to the people of Judah. "Behold, it is written in the book of Jasar," he said, "'Your glory, O Israel, is slain on your high places. How the mighty have fallen. Tell it not in Gath, publish it not in the streets of Ashkelon. Let the daughters of the Philistines rejoice, lest the daughters of the uncircumcised exult. You mountains of Gilboa, let there be no dew or rain upon you, nor fields of offerings. For there the shield of the mighty was defiled, the shield of Saul, not anointed with oil. For the blood of the slain, from the fat of the mighty, the bow

0: Jonathan turned not back, and the sword of Saul returned not empty. Saul and Jonathan, beloved and lovely in life and in death, they were not divided. They were swifter than eagles. They were stronger than lions. Your daughters of Israel weep over Saul, who clothed you luxuriously in scarlet, who put ornaments of gold on your apparel. How the mighty have fallen in the midst of battle. Jonathan lies slain on your high places. I am distressed for you, my brother Jonathan. Very pleasant have you been to me. Your love to me was extraordinary, surpassing the love of a woman. How the mighty have fallen, and the weapons of war perished. I think of the story of the famous Charles Ponzi. You ever heard of a Ponzi scheme? It all started with one little Italian man who promised investors big returns by cutting corners and by lying. At first, he lived lavishly off of others' money, but when the scheme collapsed, thousands were ruined, and Ponzi's name became infamous. He gained briefly, but his moral compromise backfired into lasting shame and prison. The lesson, of course, is that deception for gain cannot sustain itself. It eventually devours the deceiver. And so the young Amalekite's ploy was about to backfire. David had asked him again, "Where do you come from?" And then he said in verse 14, "How is it that you were not afraid to put your hand to destroy the Lord's anointed?" That idea that Saul was the Lord's anointed was very important to David. It was a sign that no matter how bad things were for David, he still trusted the Lord above all else. I mean, after all, Saul had hunted for David. Twice he threw his spear at him and tried to kill him. He had soldiers chasing him all through the wilderness to kill him. And when David had his chance to end the threat, to take Saul's life in the darkness of a cave, when all of the stress would have been relieved and all of the safety would have been secured, David chose not to do it because he trusted God, who had raised up and anointed Saul as the king. And even with all of his terrible sins and terrible mistakes and personal threats to David, he was the Lord's anointed. But the Amalekite claims that he helped Saul by doing the very thing that David had the opportunity to do, but refused to do. How wrong he was. And at this point, with that question, the young man must have known he had miscalculated. David exacted righteous judgment on the man, the type of righteous judgment that Saul never did, and he had him executed. And despite the discrepancy of how Saul and Jonathan died, the fact that they had fallen was indeed a great source of grief for David. It says that he and all the men tore their clothes in anguish, and then he laments. And he has this lament written down in an instructional book for the whole nation to read. It's called the Book of Jasar. We don't have it anymore. But this example of godly grief was meant to help others with how to grieve in a way that's pleasing to the Lord. His lament would come in three parts. The first, in verses 19 and 20, was a lament for the nation. He said, "Your glory, O Israel, is slain on your high places. How the mighty have fallen. Tell it not in Gath, publish it not in the streets of Ascalon, lest the daughters of the Philistines rejoice, lest the daughters of the uncircumcised exult." Israel was set apart among all the nations of the world to be God's people. "I will be your God, and you will be my people," the Lord told them. And they were to represent God's character, his justice. They were the vehicles of his works and his ways in the world. And they were recipients of the promised land and of the covenants as his children. And now their king has fallen and their glory is slain in the high places of pagan worship. May the foreigners, the other nations, not hear about it. May they not rejoice in it. May the events of the week be kept quiet, lest they think that God is weak and his glory is not real. The shame of sin leads to the shame of a nation. And this is what sin does. It starts out as appealing and attractive. Its perceived pleasures are short-lived. Its shame extends beyond the offending party. The camper carelessly leaves a small fire unattended. A single spark catches a dry brush, and within hours, a raging wildfire destroys homes, livelihoods, and even lives. What started out as one person's careless choice devastates a community. One sin left unchecked spreads destruction far beyond the sinner. Sin takes what is glorious and it tears it apart. And David begins his lament with the sadness for Israel. And then in verses 22 to 25, we see a lament for the good that was lost. Saul's life was riddled with poor choices and sin, but that's not what David focuses on in the lament. From the blood of the slain, verse 22, for the fat of the mighty, the bow of Jonathan turned not back, and the sword of Saul returned not empty. Saul and Jonathan, beloved and lovely, in life and in death, they were not divided. They were swifter than eagles. They were stronger than lions. You daughters of Israel, weep over Saul, who clothed you luxuriously in scarlet, who put ornaments of gold on your apparel. How the mighty have fallen in the midst of battle. It's surprising to see how David focuses on the good of Saul, despite the fact that Saul tried to kill him multiple times. Just get your mind around that for a second. I don't know about you, but if I was on the run from a crazed maniac king who was trying to have me killed, when that guy finally dies, I'm going to be tempted to rejoice at his death. I'm going to gloat at the comeuppance. He finally got what he deserved. But that's not what David says. He calls him beloved and lovely, and one clothed Israel in scarlet and who's mighty in battle. So is he just being disingenuous here? Is he lying? Is he whitewashing the history? I don't think he is. What David is showing is a part of godly grief. It's important to remember the past, but not necessarily to slander the dead. He's choosing to remember the good that Saul did as God's anointed king, and he's grieving the fact that that good was lost. That phrase, the good was lost. That's a phrase from John Woodhouse, but it captures the moment really well. There's a sadness when you think about the good that was lost. There's grief when you think about what could have been. Saul was a mighty warrior. His endeavors hurt Israel in some ways, but helped them immensely in others. There were elements of his person and his character that were lovely at certain points of his life. Oh, what great good there could have been. What great good was lost. David is showing us that trusting God for the future means honoring the past without gloating in the present. Trusting God for the future means honoring the past without gloating in the present. And the lament closes in verses 25 to 27 for his closest friend on earth, Jonathan. How the mighty have fallen in the midst of battle. Jonathan lies slain on your high places. I am distressed for you, my brother, Jonathan. Very pleasant have you been to me. Your love to me was extraordinary, surpassing the love of a woman. How the mighty have fallen and the weapons of war perished. Jonathan, Saul's oldest son, was David's brother-in-law and his best friend. He was the bloodline heir to the throne, but David and Jonathan both knew that David had been anointed and prophesied over to be the future king of Israel. At that moment, most men would kill the potential heir to the throne that would usurp their power. But not Jonathan. And the reason why is because he revered the Lord as much as David did. The thing that bound these two men together above all else was their devotion to God. The same reason why David didn't kill Saul because he was God's anointed was the reason that Jonathan accepted his place and David's future ascendancy to the throne as God's anointed, because they both trusted God for the future, no matter what it meant for them in the present. Now, some take the words of verse 26 to imply that these men had some kind of homoerotic relationship, but that's not the case. The closest of friends share a unique bond. And we all know this. There are just some things that men understand about men that women don't. And if we've heard it once from you ladies, we've heard it a million times. There are just some things that women understand about women that a man's never going to understand. Jonathan had the ability not to be divided with his own father, who tried to kill David when still maintaining a relationship with David that helped him stay alive. His character, his loyalty, his resolve was to be honored. As the philosopher Euripides once said, one loyal friend is worth 10,000 relatives. Trusting God for the future means honoring the past without gloating in the present. The king was dead. A new king was coming. But there's one last thing I want you to see in this story. And the author makes it a point to let us know that all of this happened on the third day. Now, there are a lot of significant things that happen in the Old Testament on the third day. Just as in this story, there are sequences before it that prefigure what Jesus Christ would do on the third day. Just two chapters earlier in 1 Samuel chapter 30, it was the third day. On the third day, David defeats the Amalekites, he sets the captives free, and he sends gifts to men. Who did that sound like? Here in 2 Samuel chapter 1, on the third day, David visits righteous justice on the wicked, and the events of the day make way for the announcement that a man after God's own heart, David himself, would ascend to the throne. All of this prefigures Christ, the ultimate king who sets the captives free from their sin, who exercises righteous judgment on the wicked, who ascends to the throne of his Father, and he reigns forever in the eternal kingdom. It's Jesus who is the royal mediator who can forgive sins. It's Jesus who can redeem the lost. It's Jesus who exercises perfect rule where all other kings of the world would fail one way or another. The kingdom of God in its physical expression in Israel would find its ultimate expression far beyond Israel with all the people of God through the person and work of Christ. 1 Corinthians 15:3 says that he, Jesus, was raised on the third day according to the scriptures. And these are some of those scriptures. And you can be a part of that kingdom. You don't want to be a part of Saul's kingdom. And you don't want to be part of David's kingdom either. But you can be a part of the best kingdom. You need but reach out in faith, ask for forgiveness, and he will forgive. No matter what you've done, no matter where you've been, Jesus is loving and merciful, and he invites you to come. And when you recognize him as your king, there'll be no turning back, because you will live in the best of kingdoms. So this week we saw how trusting God for the future means honoring the past without gloating in the present. Next, we'll get a glimpse of David ascending to the throne. Let's pray. Father, we thank you for lessons and examples of people who have gone before us, both by way of negative example and positive example. My prayer today is, Lord, that you would keep us from moral compromise that leads to destruction, that you would strengthen our resolve in faith and faithfulness to you, that you would help us to trust you for the future and to see what that means for the past and the present. And Lord, that you would bolster our faith in the true and lasting King who rose on the third day to set the captives free, captives like me and like us. And so we pray for this in his mighty name. Amen and amen.
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0: I've been asked from time to time why this program is called A Better Word. And it's not meant to be a critique on other programs or a comment on your local preacher. The name, A Better Word, is taken directly from the scripture. In Hebrews 12:24, the author says that the gospel of Jesus is a better word than the blood of Abel. And that means that Christ's death, resurrection, and victory over sin is better than the old system of sacrifice. Consider this. We have the inspired word of God recorded for us in the Bible, and the Holy Spirit that inspired it is speaking to us through it. God's word is vastly better than anything you'll hear from so-called philosophers of our day or social media influencers or political pundits. 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
2: 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I like Chris Brooks, Equipped. I like Chris Fabry Live. I love Faith and Finance Live with Rob West. I mean, it's a lot of great show. Revive Our Hearts. 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
3: This is Max McLean. 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We who are strong ought to bear with the failings of the weak and not to please ourselves. Each of us should please his neighbor for his good, to build him up. Everything that was written in the past was written to teach us so that through endurance and the encouragement of the scriptures we might have hope. May the God who gives endurance and encouragement give you a spirit of unity among yourselves as you follow Christ Jesus, so that with one heart and mouth you may glorify the God and Father of our Lord Jesus Christ. Accept one another then, just as Christ accepted you, in order to bring praise to God. From Romans 15, listen to the Bible. 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
5: Redeem time. Just saying that can make you think, oh yeah, there's a few hours in my day that need to be cleaned up a little bit. Don't be condemned. This is Carl with Carl and Crew. This is not a condemnation exercise. It's a week committed to finding freedom in Christ. And speaking of freedom, Dr. Michael Rydelnik and Lana Silk are going to be with us. Michael's got some opinions on what's going on in Israel, and Lana on Iran, right here with Carl and Crew on Moody Radio.
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10: If you and I were being exposed to God right now in His unfailed glory, we would immediately be consumed, because we are mortal people with sin in our being and cannot stand in the presence of a holy, awesome, consuming fire God. We need the blood of Jesus to wash us and cleanse us and purify us before we stand before a holy God.

0: Welcome to Bold Steps with Pastor Mark Jobe, President of Moody Bible Institute and Senior Pastor of New Life Community Church in Chicago. I'm Wayne Shepherd. Now here's a question. What is the attitude of your worship? More specifically, what is the condition of your heart toward God in worship? Mark, it all starts with the heart, doesn't it?
1: Mm-hmm. And you know, this passage has spoken to my heart so many times because it really challenges us to carry the presence of God the right way. And there's a wrong way to try to carry the presence of God sometimes in our human effort, and there's a right way to carry the presence of God. And this pictures that with David carrying the ark.
0: We'll learn the right way from 2 Samuel chapter 6, verses 1 through 22 as Mark comes with his message, taking the presence of God with us.
1: Today, I want to talk to you about what it means to carry the presence of God with you through praise and worship. I have two stories that I think about when I think about learning how to worship and praise. Because praise and worship, like anything else in life, you have to learn it. It's like getting on a bicycle. When you first get on it, you fall off. You don't know how to do it very well. But as you do it more often, then you get better and better at it. And I believe that worship is more caught than it is taught. And some of you are just brand new at worshiping, and so it's a little bit awkward for you right now. But I remember when I was trying to teach my son, who's now 23, but he was about 4 at the time. And I wanted to teach him about worship. I was trying to teach him how to pray. And so we would gather around the dinner table and we'd pray together, and they would all take their turns praying. But I didn't feel like they knew how to worship. And so at night, I normally prayed over my son before he went to bed, my children. And so this time I decided, hey, I'm going to teach you a little bit about worship. So I want you to do whatever I do, just watch me and follow along. So he said, okay, Daddy. So I knelt beside the bed, and my son watched me, so he knelt beside the bed. And I raised my hands like this, and so he looked at me, and he raised his hands like this. He's about 4. And then I just started praying, thank you, Lord, that you're good, that you're awesome, that you're majestic. And I just kind of got into worship and just praise you, Lord, for you're awesome and you're everlasting. And he was beside me just kind of looking up at me like this. And pretty soon I feel this tug on my arm. Daddy, Daddy. I said, yes, son? He says, tell him he's handsome too. And so I said, and God, yes, you are so handsome. Out of the mouths of children, right? So worship is something that you have to learn to do. It takes a while. You have to practice and learn to do it. It's the language of heaven. It's what prepares you for the presence of God. It does something to your spirit, and it does something to your soul when you learn to worship and praise God. In fact, it will be the primary preoccupation of heaven, so get used to it even on earth. But as you're learning how to worship, you know, there's places I've praised God in my car driving, because, you know, you have a commute. It's a great place to praise God. And so I'll just be praising God, worshiping God. And I know there's drivers that drive up and kind of look at me like this and say, well, there's a guy talking to himself, but I'm just praising God in my car. Don't raise your hands while you're driving, though. That's a bad idea to do. Don't close your eyes while you're driving. That's a bad idea as well. A few years ago, I was also trying to multitask. At the gym, I was on a treadmill running, and I decided, well, I could kind of run and praise God at the same time. So I was praying, but I decided, you know, they had some TVs in front of me, and I'm running, and I thought, I'm just going to close my eyes while I run and praise God. It doesn't seem that hard, right? You can close your eyes and run at the same time. So I closed my eyes. I was running, and I don't know, something about closing your eyes. I got off step. I think I stepped in the wrong place. Next thing I know, boom, boom, boom. My feet were up in the air, and the treadmill just threw me off in the back. I jumped up real fast, acted like nothing happened, like it was part of the routine, and jumped back on. But don't try to necessarily close your eyes and praise God on a treadmill. But we have to learn what it means to worship. I've seen some of you. Some of you don't come from a strong worship background. And some of you were raised in very liturgical, traditional backgrounds that were very non-expressive. But you know, the Bible talks about raising our hands to the Lord. It talks about kneeling. It talks about bowing. It talks about shouting. It talks about playing instruments. It talks about, there's a lot of ways of praising God. But I've noticed some people that start to learn to praise God with their hands up, right? Some of you aren't used to that, so you come in and you see people. You want to do it, but you're kind of like, I don't know if it's me, so you do the arm flap like this, you know? Then you get a little bit bolder, and it's kind of like this. You know, you're not quite yet, so it may be like this. You don't want people to see you too much. Then, you know, and as you get freer, then you raise your hand. Some of you get real free, and you're waving your hand, and people have to watch. But there are ways of praising God, and raising our hands, raising our voice are part of it. But the primary objective of worship is to acknowledge how much worth God has. And you could be worshiping God deeply, being very quiet, or you can worship God very exuberantly. And what it doesn't really matter how loud you are or how expressive you are. What really matters is how your heart is worshiping the King of Kings and the Lord of Lords. Amen? So I want you to take your Bibles and turn to 2 Samuel chapter 6. We're going to be looking at verses 1 through 22, as we talk about taking the presence of God with us. Not just worshiping 20 minutes on Sunday morning, but what does it mean to take the living, powerful presence of God with us so that we find ourselves worshiping at our home and throughout the day? The context of this passage in 2 Samuel is about David. King David was a worshiper. You read through the Psalms, he wrote most of the Psalms. He was a musician, he was a songwriter, he was a worshiper. He worshiped God when he was a shepherd out in the fields with his sheep, but he also worshiped God in the courts with King Saul. And so although he was a king, he had this heart to worship God. And studying King David, you will realize that part of the core of who he was a worshiper of the living God. And so in this particular occasion, King David had built the city of David that we now call Jerusalem. And he had built a palace there, and he had built up the city, but there was something lacking. He needed the presence of God. Now in the days in which King David lived, there was one physical item that symbolized the presence of God like no other item. It was a chest or a box that was about 2.5 by 3 feet wide, made out of wood, covered with gold, with sort of these statues of little angels covering it, and it was called the Ark of the Covenant. 400 years earlier, God had asked Moses to build this box called the Ark of the Covenant. It had come to symbolize the very presence and essence of God. It was the most holy object that the Israelites had. In fact, when they built the temple, they put it in the Holy of Holies. It symbolized the very presence of God. And so David, as he built Jerusalem, felt like he wanted the presence of God, this box called the Ark of the Covenant, in Jerusalem. And so this passage talks to us about how David decided to bring the Ark of the Covenant to Jerusalem. And there's a couple of lessons that we learn in this passage that are very powerful. And I believe that the Spirit of God wants to speak to some of you today, to your heart, to your soul, to your mind. And I'm praying that it will unleash worship in a fresh new way in your lives. If you're taking notes, I want you to write this down. The first principle that we learn here is number one, don't touch what belongs only to God. It tells us in verse 1 that David again brought together all the able young men of Israel, 30,000. The United Center seats about 20,000, so 30,000 is an overflow of 10,000, a big crowd. He and all the men went to Bala in Judah to bring up from there the ark of God, which is called by the name of the Lord Almighty, who is enthroned between the cherubim and the ark. They set the ark of God in a new cart and brought it from the house of Abinadab, which was on a hill. Uzzah and Ahio, sons of Abinadab, were guiding the cart. With the ark of the Lord on it, Ahio was walking in front of it. David and all of Israel were celebrating with all of their might before the Lord, with castanets, harps, lyres, timbrels, sistrums, and cymbals. Okay, so David decided, I don't want to just visit the presence of God. I want to live with the presence of God. Have you ever felt that way? I've had people tell me, Pastor, when I'm worshiping together on Sunday morning with other people, I feel God in a powerful way. And I wish I could just take that feeling to Monday and Tuesday and Wednesday. I wish I could carry that feeling with me. I wish that every day was a Sunday so that I could just carry that feeling with me. And sometimes we're used to visiting the house of God, but there comes a time and place in our life where we're not satisfied with just visiting the house of God. We want the house of God to come with us. We want the presence of God to follow us to our work and to our job and to our commute and to everywhere that we're at. And David was feeling, I don't want to just go visit the Ark of the Covenant. I want the Ark of the Covenant to come and live with me. That's the heart of a worshiper.
0: 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All right, now, let's return to our message for today. It's titled, Taking the Presence of God with Us. Here's Mark Jobe.
1: When God starts to work in your life, you want more of God, not less of Him. It's kind of like when a couple dates. You know, they start off by going on one date. They're not sure how it is. Then something sparks inside of them. Then they go on a second date. And then on the third date. And then they start liking each other. And this starts escalating. And so they go on another date. Now they, twice a week, they're going. Then they're calling each other in between. Then they get back from the last date. And 5 minutes later, there's a phone call. Hi, just missed you. Haven't seen you in such a long time. It's been about 10 minutes that we haven't seen each other. And they're texting hearts and emails and smiley faces and love you memes and all kinds of fun things like that. And can't get enough of each other. And finally the day comes where they say, you know what? We don't want to just visit each other. We don't want to just date. We want to get married. And he says, sir, I want to wake up and have you beside me. I want you. I want to be in the same house with you. I want to do life together. I want to do it for the rest of our life. Why? Because there comes a point where you're not satisfied simply with visiting. You want to do life together. It's the same concept with God. Some of you have had this visiting relationship with God. Since you were a small child, you visited the things of God. The house of God, the places of God. And you thought that's all it was with God, that it was a place that you visited and heard from God. But you never understood that God wanted much more than that. In your heart, there was a longing to have much more. But you never understood that this was not just about visiting a place where you experience God, But this is about having a day-to-day relationship with the living God, that you talk with Him, walk with Him, experience Him, that God is with you, that you're with God, that you are doing life together. If you're growing in God, that's what you desire. In fact, for the believer, this earth is just a foreshadow of what we will experience in glory. Because now we know in part, but when we get rid of this body, we will be with God in a powerful, united way that you can never experience here on earth. And so David asked for the presence of God to come to the house, and so it tells us that they were carrying the Ark of the Covenant on a cart. In verse 6, when they came to the floor of Nikon, Uzzah reached out and took hold of the Ark of God because the oxen stumbled. It reminds me a lot of Chicago. There must have been potholes there as well. And people making hand gestures like in Chicago with potholes. And so, for whatever reasons, the oxen who are carrying the ark, the oxen stumbles because of a rock or because of a pothole of some sort. And there's 30,000 people, they're cheering, they're celebrating. It's like a huge parade that we have in downtown Chicago. And there's music and singers and dancers and celebrating together. A lot of energy is happening. And as they look at the cart, it starts to wobble a little bit because of the uneven roads. And so the priest that was beside the cart, he's frightened that the cart is wobbling. And so he raises up his hand and he touches the ark, gets a hold of it, and he steadies it so it won't fall. Everybody gasp a little bit and say, oh great, we're okay. And they keep marching along. But right about that time that he steadies the ark, something happens. Now if you're in a big crowd, you can't always tell because the people in the front don't know what's happening in the back. But suddenly Uzzah, the priest that reached out to touch the ark, he grabs his chest, gasp, and he falls to the ground as dead. It takes a while because there's so much noise and commotion for people to realize that it's happened. But the people closest stop the oxen. Everybody around runs to Uzzah to see what's going on, but he's dead. Immediately, there's a hush in the crowd around. The people in the front are still worshiping and dancing and singing, and they don't know. People say, shh. The ark stops and suddenly the crowd gets quiet. King David, who's been dancing and celebrating, comes over and he realizes that Uzzah is dead. I think to myself, and the whole procession stops. The movement of the ark stops. The journey to his house stops. And the Bible says, and David was full of anger and fear. If you're taking notes here, this is really, really important. When I first read this story about Uzzah the priest reaching up and touching the ark, I thought, the Bible tells us that God struck him dead. Verse 7, the Lord's anger burned against Uzzah because his irreverent act. Therefore, God struck him down and he died there beside the ark of God. The first time I read that, I thought, that seems just completely unjustifiable, God. I mean, God, he's just trying to steady the ark. Why do you have to strike him dead? I mean, it seems like over the top. I don't know, make him limp or, you know, wither his hand or, you know, make him lose an eye, but don't strike him dead. That seems just really, really harsh. But you have to understand the context. Uzzah had grown up around the ark of the Lord. It had been in his house for 70 years. When he was a little boy, he played around it. He knew it. He was well trained in how to handle the holy. And since he was small, since he was little, his dad and the priest and others had taught him, never, ever, ever, ever, ever touch the holy. This represents the holiness of God. Mortal man cannot touch that which is blameless and holy. So never touch it. There was poles and rings that you could lift it, but you were not allowed to touch the box itself because it represented the holiness of God. And Uzzah knew that. Here's what I think. I think that sometimes when we're around the holy so often and we become familiar with the holy, sometimes familiarity breeds irreverence.
0: 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Now, today's program is only part one of this message, so be sure to join us for part two when we return tomorrow. Mark, let's take a moment and talk about our Bold Step gift this month, a book called Strong in Battle by Susie Larson. A very practical, helpful book, isn't it?
1: It is, and it's all about battling in the midst of your life and keeping the right perspective. In your book, Susie, Strong in Battle, you use the word battle as an acronym. And it's really a practical way of navigating hard times. So, Susie, can you give us a taste of what that looks like and how our listeners can start applying it to their lives?
2: Absolutely. These kinds of things help me because, you know, I think we're perpetual forgetters. At least I can be, right? And so for me, the B is knowing what you believe. You know, Elijah asked on Mount Carmel, how long will you waver between beliefs? If God is the Lord, serve him. And in Romans 4 about Abraham, it said he faced the fact that his body was as good as dead. He faced the fact, but he would not waver in unbelief regarding the promises of God. When you're in the battle, the question will remain, is God who he says he is? And that will be the first question the enemy asks you, and you need to know, is he good? Is he faithful? And so these battles are a chance to look at the lies you believe and the truths you need. So don't let one battle be wasted on you, because it's a chance to be firmed up in what you believe and who you believe in. And then the A is to acclimate and activate. We lose strength when we spend our time on social media comparing and then despairing. You know, maybe your life isn't what you thought it would be. Most of us can say there are parts of our story for whom that's true, right? But if you can settle in to go, okay, but this is my story. All right, what is my song? Is my song of faith? I'm going to acclimate to the current trial I'm walking through and then activate my faith. You will weaken yourself if you consider other people's stories, their highlight reels, and you whine and complain and compare and despair. It's not a battle strategy that works. T is to trust that he's training you. I am convinced that every trial is packed with eternal possibility, and it can't be wasted on us. The other T is to stay tender, teachable, thankful. Sincere gratitude opens up your spiritual eyes. And the flip side of that, entitlement, blinds and deafens you spiritually. When you feel that God owes you, he's holding out on you, you deserve more than he's giving you, you've already lost your way. Find your footing again by looking around for things that you're truly grateful for. But I'm telling you, no matter what storm you're in, there are blessings in your life that you would miss tomorrow if they were gone. And L, listen for his voice. Listen for his voice and lean on his strength. And then finally, E is remember eternity. Engage your faith for the sake of eternity, because this life is not all about this life. It's about the next life. And if you keep eternity in mind, you'll remember what you suffer now is nothing compared to the glory that will be revealed when Christ returns.
0: That's excellent, Susie. Thank you. Mark, who wouldn't benefit from this book? Huh?
1: I know. And I'm not going to ask that Wayne would repeat the battle, the words there.
2: I was
0: fiercely taking notes, but
1: no, those are great reminders and such a good strategy. Sometimes in the middle of battle, you just panic but if you have a strategy in advance, it helps you. It's like, okay, pause and remember what you believe, activate. It really is helpful. So thank you so much.
2: Honored to be with you guys. Thanks so much for having me.
0: Yes, thank you, Susie. 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Well, that's our time for today. I'm Wayne Shepherd, inviting you back tomorrow for part two of today's message titled, Taking the Presence of God with Us. It's coming up on Friday's edition of Bold Steps with Mark Jobe. 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
3: 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Dr. Tony Evans often said, if your faith can't be tested, it can't be trusted. And that's the real truth. Because faith sounds real good when you are not going through. It's easy to quote scriptures and say what you would do until it happens. And then we'll see what you'll do. Quoting scripture can be easy on a Sunday morning on the pew, but wait until you go through. And also a delayed answer, an unexpected setback, a closed door. Those moments don't mean God has left you or He's not working on your behalf. You got to know to trust Him when you can't trace Him. James 1:3, count it all joy when you fall into diverse temptations. The testing of your faith produces perseverance. Now, know that trials don't come to destroy your faith. It comes to expose and strengthen and mature you. So God is only refining you. He's molding and shaping you to be in His will.
7: We can pray all day long for God to give us the strength to do something. Sometimes I got to just do it. Just take that little step of faith. The emotions and the feelings will catch up.
8: Sometimes the faith in our hearts has to have a talk with the action of our feet. Pastor Greg Laurie points out it needs to say, go.
7: Sometimes we've got to just make the move. The time for intercession has passed. The time for intervention has come. It's time to take action.
9: This

0: Do you ever sit in your car with the engine running, but haven't yet put it in drive? You can pray for direction all day, but at some point, you got to step on the gas. Pastor Greg Laurie says our Christian walk is like that. There's a time to be still and trust, but there's also a time to move. Maybe God is calling you to take action, just like he did with Nehemiah. Today on A New Beginning, good encouragement about stepping up and moving forward in our walk of faith.
1: Why don't you grab your Bible and turn to Nehemiah chapter 2. And the title of my message is Rebuilding the Ruins of Your Life. But we look at our own lives, and maybe that is a picture of how our

Jerusalem was lying in rubble and ruins. At once, proud walls that surrounded the city were now just charred, and weeds were growing over them. Artaxerxes is on the throne of Persia at this point, and Nehemiah, the title of the book, and also a principal character in our story, is the cupbearer to the king. And to be a cupbearer meant that you were in a very high-ranking position of affluence and influence. You had the king's ear. So something happened one day that changed everything for him. He found out the city of Jerusalem was lying in ruin after he had asked how are things going back there when someone came from Jerusalem. And that's where we pick up our message. And so if you're taking notes, here's point number one. We need to help God's people when they are hurting. We need to help God's people when they are hurting, because we are the church and we are a family. And the Bible compares the church to a body, specifically the body of Christ. In 1 Corinthians 12:26, it says, if one part suffers, all the parts suffer with it. And if one part is honored, then all the parts are glad. And so just as a human body is interconnected, so is the body of Christ. I mean, if you injure yourself, your whole body notes it, even stubbing your toe. Oh, I hate to stub my toe. You know, you hit something and there's the initial pain, but you know the big pain's coming in a moment. Or have you ever bitten the inside of your mouth? Am I the only one? I'm just talking, all of a sudden I go, like, what was that all about? And now it's a little swollen and you bite it again. And because it's swollen even more, you bite it again. So now you're eating your food, holding your cheek out. Has this happened to anybody else? Raise your hand. I'm glad I'm not the only one. It's so embarrassing. I've had it happen when I'm speaking like crazy. So you're very aware of it. If you stub your toe, you're compensating for it. You're kind of limping. So in the same way, if one part of the body of Christ is hurting, in effect, we all are hurting. And maybe our natural inclination is if someone is in pain, we want to walk the other direction. But in reality, we should try to help them. You know, I've been a pastor now for 50 years. And some things I love and some things are very hard. For instance, it's very hard for me to speak to you. I don't enjoy it at all. No, I'm joking. This is actually the part I enjoy the most, is speaking. I'll tell you what's hard, honestly. It's funeral services. And the hardest funeral services are for children. And for all the many years I've been doing this, I've done many services, unfortunately, for children. And you're trying to find the right words to say, because it's so hard to look at a casket of someone you knew, but then when it's a small little casket, and you think of that little child, it's very hard to deal with. And I've always done my best to try to bring comfort and help to families who were mourning the loss of their loved one. Then one day, I found myself in the front row of the church, not as the pastor, but as a grieving father. Pastor Chuck Smith spoke at my son's funeral service. And it changed everything for me. It changed the way I looked at things. And suddenly, I found myself in a position I'd never planned on being in, which is someone who helps families who've lost children. I didn't ask for this ministry. I didn't really want this ministry, but I accepted that God let this happen to me, and I did not want to waste my pain. And I found that people would listen to me because I had suffered the loss of a child. And I'm not only people in our own church, I've talked to people all around the country who reach out to me. Would you call this person? Would you talk to that person? I've had families of 25 people at a time come in asking me to talk to their whole family and try to help them through it. And I don't have any magic words for them, but what I can tell them is this is going to be very hard. You're going to mourn this for a long time. But I want you to know that you're going to experience joy again down the road, that happiness will return, but this will always be a pain in your life, especially your child. You never get over it. Never ask someone who's lost a child, are you over it yet? They'll never be over it. They're just getting through it. They're in different stages of getting through it. But I've tried to do what I can to help people in that position. As I said, I don't want to waste my pain. So the Bible tells us we

0: that weep. So Nehemiah heard bad news. He goes, I've got to do something. And he prays. He prays for 4 months. Lord, you've got to show me what to do. So this is a real example of what to do when you're facing crisis.
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3: 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I gave my life to Jesus that day, and you sent me a New Believer's Bible. I devoured it. I knew absolutely nothing of Jesus and his saving grace. I'm so thoroughly grateful to you for being there on that day to share the gospel. Thank you. Oh, and it didn't end there. My husband and 12-year-old son came to Jesus later that year at my church here. Thank you so much, Pastor Greg.
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1: Nehemiah was in a time of crisis, just like we face times of crisis. And Pastor Greg is helping us learn from his response in the message, Rebuilding the Ruins of Your Life.
0: Let's pick it up in Nehemiah chapter 2, verse 1. Early the following spring in the month of Nisan. That's right after the month of Toyota. During the 20th year of King Artaxerxes' reign, I was serving the king his wine. I never appeared sad in his presence. So the king asked me, why are you looking so sad? You don't look sick to me. You must be deeply troubled. Then I was terrified, says Nehemiah. But I replied, long live the king. How can I not be sad? For the city where my ancestors are buried is in ruins, and the gates have been destroyed by fire. The king asked, how can I help you? With a prayer to the God of heaven. I replied, if it please the king, and if you're pleased with me, your servant, send me to Judah to rebuild the city where my ancestors are buried. The king, with the queen beside him, asked, how long will you be gone and when will you return? After I told him how long I would be gone, the king agreed to my request. What a powerful narrative that is. That brings me to point number 2. There is a time to pray and there's a time to move. There's a time to pray and there's a time to move. So here's Nehemiah looking sad. And by the way, a cupbearer was supposed to be a cheerful person, an encouraging person, someone the king would want to have around because of their close proximity to the king. You really weren't supposed to ever be sad in his presence. So I think you can conclude from the way this story goes is that normally Nehemiah was a pretty upbeat person, a pleasant person to be around. And that's a good thing to be said about a Christian, that they're cheerful, they're helpful, they're encouraging, they're always offering to help, do something a little extra and so forth. So that's Nehemiah. So it was noticeable to the king, the change in his countenance, in his expression. He goes, hey man, why are you so sad? I mean, you don't look sick to me. Something must be going on. And that brings us to point number 3. Nehemiah had a plan. He was praying, Lord, open the door for me now. Open the door to have a conversation with the king. Show me the right moment. So the king asked him, he thinks, that's it. That's the right moment. So Nehemiah prays in Nehemiah chapter 2, verse 7. I said to the king, if it please the king, let me have letters addressed to the governors of the province west of the Euphrates River, instructing them to let me travel safely through the territories on my way to Judah. And please give me a letter addressed to Asaph, the manager of the king's forest, instructing him to give me timber. I'll need to make beams for the gates of the temple fortress, for the city walls, and a house for myself. And the king granted these requests because the gracious hand of God was on me. I love this. This is so practical. Nehemiah had already been down to Home Depot. He already figured out what he needed. He's got the whole plan. He's got the whole list. Okay, well, since you asked, here's what I need. He was dependent on God, but he was praying. And he gives God the credit. for he says in Nehemiah 2:18, the king granted these requests because the gracious hand of God was on me. You know, sometimes we go to two extremes when it comes to wanting to see God work in our life. One extreme is we just worry and fret and we don't pray about it. The other is we pray, but we don't take practical steps. Heard a story about three men that came to a raging, violent river, and they needed to get to the other side. So the first man prayed, God, give me the strength to cross the river. And poof, suddenly he had bulging biceps and muscular legs, and he dove in and began to swim, and he almost drowned, but after a couple of hours, he made it to the other side. This is a true story. So the second guy watching this says, God, give me the strength and the tools to cross the river. And poof, a rowboat appeared. And he was also muscular and strong. So he got in the little rowboat and paddled over, capsized twice, but after about an hour made it to the other side. The third guy says, God, give me the strength and the tools and the intelligence to cross a river. And poof, he became a woman. And she pulled out a map and walked 100 feet and crossed the bridge to the other side. Did you girls like that? There's the spiritual and there's the practical. This is illustrated in the children of Israel standing on the brink of the Red Sea with the Egyptian army in hot pursuit. They were between the devil and the deep blue sea. And Moses is freaking out and he's praying, oh God, help. And God's saying, why are you praying? This is not a time to pray. This is a time to move. Hold your staff out over the Red Sea and cross over on dry ground to the other side. And that's exactly what they did. And sometimes we've got to just make the move. The time for intercession has passed. The time for intervention has come. It's time to take action. Maybe you find yourself saying, Lord, that person, they need the gospel. They need to believe in you. Lord, just save them. I'm praying you'll just show them their need for Jesus. Amen. Good. Now go preach the gospel to them. It's good to pray, but have you preached the gospel to them yet? Or there might be someone you need to forgive. Lord, give me the strength to forgive this person. Good. Pray that. Now just go forgive them. Whoa, I'm not feeling it. What, do you need to feel it? The Bible says, be tender-hearted, forgiving one another as God in Christ has forgiven you. It doesn't say make sure you feel it first, then do it. One of my favorite stories is of a lady named Corrie ten Boom, who lived in the days of World War II, and she was a Dutch lady along with her family. They hid Jewish people in their home from the Gestapo, and they were eventually all sent to concentration camps, and Corrie ended up in a camp called Ravensbrück. And her sister, Betsy, died in that camp. And there was a particular commandant who treated Betsy and Corrie with horrible cruelty. So fast forward now, Corrie got out of that concentration camp, and she's speaking now, telling her story. And she's at a church in Germany. And she gave a message on how God delivered her and what God did in that camp and how she was changed. And now at the end of the service, a man walks up to her and says, Fraulein ten Boom, I wanted to thank you for your message. I too am a Christian. And I actually worked at Ravensbrück. And suddenly she remembered him. She remembered him in that Nazi uniform. She remembered this was the man in particular who had treated her so cruelly. He extends his hand. He says, please forgive me. And she looked at his hand and said, I couldn't shake his hand. And she said, in an act of obedience, I took his hand and shook it and said, I forgive you, my brother. She said, like a current of electricity went through my arm and I felt it. But first she did it, you see. So we can pray all day long for God to give us the strength to do something. Sometimes I gotta just do it. Just take that little step of faith. The emotions and the feelings will catch up. So Nehemiah has a plan. Okay, I prayed for 4 months.

0: great insights today on the importance of taking action. Pastor Greg Laurie with his message called Rebuilding the Ruins of Your Life today here on A New Beginning. Now, of course, the most effective way to rebuild a ruined life is to come to the Lord and ask Him to forgive us, to repair us, and to restore us. Have you ever come to God in that way? Pastor Greg, what would you say to the person listening who's just not sure if they've ever come to the Lord and asked Him to be their Savior?
1: Yes, I think they need to make this commitment to Christ. Here's what the Bible says. Whoever will call upon the name of the Lord will be saved. So you need to reach out to God. Not just think about it. Not just say, one of these days I would like to. Just do it. In fact, you can do it right now. You say, well, how do I call out to the name of the Lord? You do it through prayer. God is just a prayer away. How about if I lead you in a prayer? And you could pray this prayer after me. You can pray it out loud if you like. You can pray it quietly in your heart. But direct this prayer toward God, and you could pray it after me right now. You ready? Pray this after me. Lord Jesus, I know that I'm a sinner, but I know that you're the Savior, and I want a relationship with you. So as your word says, I'm calling on the name of the Lord. I'm asking you to save me from my sin. And I'm asking that we begin a new relationship today. Thank you for loving me and sending your son Jesus to die on the cross for my sin and then raising him from the dead. I now put my faith and trust in Jesus Christ. And I ask this in Jesus' name. Amen.
0: Amen. 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It's called Am I Doing This Right?
1: Yeah.
0: It's all about relationships. In fact, the subtitle is God's Design for Relationships That Last.
1: Yes.
0: Let me ask you this. When you're standing up in front of a wedding ceremony, do you get some kind of feel for how successful the marriage is going to be as you look at them? Any come to mind where you thought, ugh, this is going to be trouble from the start? I mean, besides when you married me and my wife back in 1978.
1: No, I knew that was going to be a good one, Dave, and look at how well it's going. How long have you been married now?
0: 48 years.
1: Oh, my goodness, 48 years.
0: I think it may last.
1: I think you're on the right track, Dave. Keep doing what you're doing for sure.
0: Thanks.
1: Maybe you're the one guy that doesn't need to read this book. But maybe there's some others out there that would benefit from this new book that I've written called Am I Doing This Right? God's Design for Relationships That Last. You know, coming back to your earlier question, no, I don't think that I would say, oh, this marriage isn't going to last. But I can think of some crazy things that happened during wedding ceremonies. I remember one where the bride literally fainted in front of me. I was going over the vows, and I saw her eyes sort of roll back a little bit, and she literally fell, and I dropped down to one knee and caught her, being the heroic pastor that I am, and slowly lowered her to the ground. And then her family rushed up with smelling salts. Who carries smelling salts around? They said, oh, she faints all the time. Well, someone should have told me that. So anyway, we finished this ceremony with bride and groom sitting in metal folding chairs.
0: Oh,
1: so,
0: man.
1: You know, you just never forget something like that. But I think that, you know, no matter how your marriage ceremony went, really it's choices that you make every day that makes a strong marriage. You know, it's how you treat each other. It's if you follow what the scripture says, and it's something you do constantly. One definition I heard of the Christian life is it's long obedience in the same direction. I think the same is true of marriage. It's just doing the same things over and over again. Loving your wife as Christ loves the church, respecting your husband, making sure you're putting the needs of your mate above your own. And, you know, it's sort of like wash, rinse, repeat. Wash, rinse, repeat. Is do it again and again. There's no magic bullet. Do this one time and everything will go great. No, it's just consistency, regularity, and obedience to God in his word. So I've identified a lot of these important biblical principles about how to have a successful marriage and even how to have a successful single life as you're preparing for marriage. And the title of this new book is, Am I Doing This Right? Subtitled, God's Design for Relationships That Last. 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It is our way of saying thanks. We'll rush you your own copy of this brand new book, Am I Doing This Right? 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
3: 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And I pray you have been strengthened. And know that whatever you're going through, trials don't come to destroy your faith. They come to expose it. Gold is refined by fire, not ruined by it. So if this season you feel stretched, don't panic. What God is building may be stronger than the burden you asked him to remove. As we rest in his care, let's continue to worship and praise the Lord.
4: Hi, I'm Barry McGuire, author of Ignite Your Life, explaining how you can have wholehearted faith regardless of your circumstances. One of the most relatable stories about sharing your faith is in John 4 with the woman at the well. After her encounter with Jesus, she didn't wait until she had all the answers. She immediately went back to her town and told people, "Come see a man who told me everything I ever did." She simply shared what she experienced. What's amazing is that many people became believers because of her testimony. She wasn't a teacher or religious leader. Just someone whose life had been changed. That's such a reminder for us. Faith sharing isn't about having a perfect explanation of theology. 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You don't have to overcomplicate it. Just be honest, be real, and be willing. Something you've experienced might be the very thing God uses to help someone else take their first step toward him. Ignite your life. Go to igniteamerica.com.
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13: What I'm about to tell you will literally change your life. 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
16: Jesus is saying that the gospel on the outside looks incredibly small and cramped. 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But on the inside, they're incredibly cramped and narrow. In fact, they lead into a hole. They lead to suffocation. They lead to death through narrowness.
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16: Ask and it will be given to you. Seek and you will find. Knock and the door will be opened to you. For everyone who asks receives. He who seeks finds, and to him who knocks the door will be open. Which of you, if his son asks for bread, will give him a stone? Or if he asks for a fish, will give him a snake? If you then, though you are evil, know how to give good gifts to your children, how much more will your Father in heaven give good gifts to those who ask Him? So in everything, do to others what you would have them do to you. For this sums up the law and the prophets. Enter through the narrow gate, For wide is the gate, and broad is the road that leads to destruction, and many enter through it. But small is the gate, and narrow the road that leads to life, and only a few find it. This is God's word. We're going to do a brief series by Jesus, sayings by Jesus on finding. And you see, though it's actually acceptable nowadays to say I'm spiritually searching, it's not acceptable to say I found. It's okay to say I'm searching for God, but to say I found God is not. Why not? Because it's narrow. We see, we want to search, but we're afraid to say we found it because it's narrow. Now, in this text, Jesus frontally confronts the issue of spiritual finding and the implication of narrowness. And what he does is he says all spiritual approaches basically break into two categories, two ways, two paths, two roads that can be translated any one of those ways, two ways or paths or roads. And what he does here, what we're going to do is very briefly look at what he says, where they lead, the two paths, where do they lead, then secondly, what they are, then thirdly, why they lead there, and lastly, how you can be on the true way, how you can find the true path. Okay, where they lead, what they are, why they lead where they do, and how to be on the true path. Okay, first of all, where they lead. Now, Jesus uses the most shocking language. First of all, the word narrow, not just in today, but even in the Bible, the word narrow has very negative associations and references. And the word broad has very, very positive associations and references. The word narrow literally means to be squashed or crushed. If I step on a bug, what does it die of? Narrowness. Because the bug needs, your physical being needs a certain amount of spaciousness or you can't breathe, you can't work, you can't live. Remember the little girl that fell into the pipe in Texas, Jessica something? And it was a little pipe, like was it 10 inches wide or something like that? And she was stuck way down underneath the surface, you see? And of course, just the very thought of it just gives you the screamy memes to think about being like that because you see, and if they hadn't rescued her, she would have died. She would have died of narrowness. Whereas the word broad means spaciousness, and it in the Bible it has the ramifications of freedom. Like the psalmist in the psalmist is always saying, you have led me into a broad place, or the psalmist says, I walk at large, and so forth. And it's shocking that Jesus would use such a negative word for the right way and such a positive word for the wrong way, but beyond that, he goes even further. Jesus doesn't only say that, but he says the broad way leads to what? Destruction. The narrow way leads to what? Life. And that means, Jesus is saying, the broad way is the way to narrowness, and the narrow way is the way to spaciousness. What he's actually saying is the thing that looks superficially very spacious leads into suffocating, deadly narrowness, and the thing that superficially looks incredibly narrow is the thing that leads to, eventually, incredible vastness and breadth and freedom. There's one of the Narnia tales, which is the C.S. Lewis's series for children. At one point, a man gets into a stable. It's a little stable. And when he looks into the stable, he goes inside. He looks up and he sees this incredible high blue sky. And he sees forests and lakes and everything. And he says, in the text, he says, it seems that the stable as seen from the outside and the stable as seen from the inside are two different places. And a person next to him says, yes, its inside is bigger than its outside. And that's what Jesus is saying here. Jesus is saying that the gospel on the outside looks incredibly small and cramped. When you get inside, it's unbelievably spacious. And the alternatives to the gospel look incredibly broad and spacious and free and tolerant. But on the inside, they're incredibly cramped and narrow. In fact, they lead into a hole. They lead to suffocation. They lead to death through narrowness. Now, that's where they lead. But what are they? Now, most people, when you read about the broad way and the narrow way, you say, well, what are those two ways? That's where they lead, but what are they? What does it mean to be on the broad way? What does it mean to be on the narrow way? And it's normal for people to say, because it is possible, and sometimes the translations talk about the broad and easy way and the narrow and hard way,
17: some translations talk about the easy way. Wide is the gate, and easy is the way that leadeth to destruction, I think the King James says. And so people say, oh, I know what that means. The narrow way is the way of the people that take the hard, disciplined approach. You see, self-denial, they're the good people. They're the people who care for the poor. They're the people who obey the Ten Commandments. They're the people who pray all the time and go to church. They're the people who follow the golden rule. Ah, but the Broadway, that's for people who want the easy life. They don't want to do that. They don't want to care for the poor. They don't want to pray and go to worship. They don't want to live by the Ten Commandments. They don't want to live by the golden rule. That's the easy way. But is that what's going on here? Not a bit. I'll tell you one thing. Everybody, I mean, listen, first of all, the idea, look at verse 12. Verse 12 is sort of the end of the Sermon on the Mount before the final summary and conclusion that begins with the narrow and broad way. And that summarizes everything in the Sermon on the Mount. The golden rule, love as you want to be loved. Well, is it really fair to say, is it possible that the broad way are people who don't go by the golden rule? Dear friends, everybody thinks they're going by the golden rule, and most people are trying, and there are some bad people. There are some really bad. There are people who get up in the morning and say, I want to trample on somebody. I want to break the golden rule everywhere I can. But there's not many of them. You could never fill up a broad way with them. And if you want to understand what the broad narrow way is, you have to do a little bit of, you need to do some interpretation, and you have to understand the context. This comes at the end of the Sermon on the Mount. And at the end of the Sermon on the Mount, verse 13 to the end, suddenly Jesus concludes the Sermon on the Mount by saying, there are two ways, one narrow, one broad. Then he goes on, I don't have it printed here, he says, there's two trees, one rotten, one good. And then he says, there are two houses, one built on the rock, one built on the sand. Now, if Jesus Christ is summarizing and concluding his sermon by saying there are two ways, that can't mean that he was just introducing the idea. It means that those two ways must have been contrasted to the sermon. In other words, I don't preach a sermon, you know, I don't say, you know, fathers, love your children. And I don't preach a whole sermon on fathers, love your children. And then in the end I say, and in conclusion, you better keep your car fixed because it could break down when you're out in the middle of nowhere. I wouldn't do that. Because in a conclusion, you don't start a new subject. Unless you're an idiot. And therefore, assuming Jesus is not an idiot, or Matthew, his editor, is not an idiot, then we have to say, if Jesus at the very end says, now in conclusion, there's two ways. Now that must mean all through the sermon there are two ways. And if you go back in there, you'll suddenly realize something. The sermon does contrast two ways all the way through when you start to understand it like that. When you go back and look, it's there. It's so clear, but it is not bad people versus good people. If you go through, you'll see it. Right in the beginning in chapter 5, it says, I want to show you a different kind of righteousness than that of the scribes and the Pharisees and the teachers of the law. And then he goes on and he says, you've heard it said, don't murder. But I say, don't even have it in your heart, hatred. So all the way through, he's saying, I want to show you two kinds of ways. Then he gets to chapter 6 and he says, some people care for the poor and they pray all the time, but they do it so people will honor them and so they will be heard for their many words. And then at the very end, chapter 7, he begins to say, one group of people are judgmental, but I don't want you to be. You're not. This group of people, they try to take a speck out of other people's eyes, but they don't see the plank in their own eyes. And this is what Jesus is saying. Jesus is not contrasting bad people with good people. Both of these groups take care of the poor. Both of these groups pray all the time. Both of these groups obey the Ten Commandments, and both these groups obey the Golden Rule. But they do it for utterly different reasons. Now, this is frightening, isn't it? The people on the Broadway are doing all the same things, but for a completely different reason. What are they doing? They are doing it to get leverage over other people so they feel superior, and to get leverage over God so that he owes them, so that they'll be heard for their many words. In other words, there's two ways. In one way, you're using God to get things, and the other way, you're using things to love God. In the one way, you're trying to save yourself. Everything you're doing in order to say, see, now God will have to hear me, now God will have to bless me. But in the other way, what do you have? Well, if you look at verse 14, you'll see it's very interesting. Jesus does not say, hard is the way and narrow is the gate into life. Oh, no. He says, narrow is the gate, and then comes the way. And now we have Galatians all over again, those of you who were here last year. In the book of Galatians, Paul says, other religions say, try hard and you'll be saved. But Christianity says, be saved, and then out of that, live a good life. In other words, other religions say, first the road, then the gate. Other religions say, the way is hard, but you can take the gate and you can get into salvation. You have to be fast, you have to be hard, you have to fight your way in. But Christianity says, no, you enter the gate now. Why? Because there was one who fought our fight. There's one who won the gate. There's one who died outside the gate so we could come in. There's one who's done all the fighting for us.
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17: And you see, the broad way and the narrow way are two very different kinds of people. One are very judgmental. The broad way? The broad way are the judgmental people. The broad way are the people who always think that their sins are not as bad as the other person's sin. The broad way are the people who feel superior to the people who oppose them. That's the reason why liberals and conservatives are on the broad way, because the liberals say the real problem are the conservatives, and the conservatives say the real problems are the liberals. But the people on the narrow way say the real problem is me. I'm a sinner. Now, do you see why one leads? Now, that so first of all, we've seen where the two ways lead, and secondly, we've seen what the two ways are. There are two kinds of good people. On the surface, they look completely the same, but under, well, not completely, because there's a pride, there's an anger, there's a grumpiness, there's a superiority, there's a feeling like people owe me, God owes me. But on the surface, they seem to have the same behavior, but underneath, the goodness is for two different reasons. Now, thirdly, can I show you why this narrowness, this gospel narrowness actually leads to spaciousness, and why this spaciousness seems to lead to narrowness? First of all, here's how the narrowness leads to spaciousness. If you believe that the only way I can be saved is through Jesus, that's narrow, right? But it's the only way to believe in grace. It's only, if you believe you're saved by grace, you have to believe somebody else fought and won the gate for me. That's why I can just enter. Jesus doesn't say, hard is the way, but you can enter the gate. He says, you enter the gate first, and then you live your life. Whereas, broad-minded people say, oh, I'm broad-minded. I would never believe you have to believe in Jesus. All good people can go. All good people can find God. And that is very broad-sounding. But what it means is, you're saved by your works. Whenever somebody says, you know, I hate this. When I hear people say, doctrine doesn't matter. I don't believe in doctrine. All I believe is who good people can find God. It doesn't matter what you believe. Doctrine doesn't matter. What matters is that you live a good life. But that's the doctrine of justification by works. When you say doctrine doesn't matter, that's a doctrine. When you say I'm broad-minded, that's a certain kind of narrowness. But it's a different kind of narrowness. Christians know that there's a narrowness about the gospel. We know it. We struggle with it. We hate it. We get upset about it. But you see, the opposite side is also narrow, but they don't know they're narrow. And listen, a proud person who knows he or she is proud is not all that proud, but a proud person who doesn't know he or she is proud is incredibly proud. A narrow person who struggles with narrowness can't be that narrow, but a person who says, I'm very open-minded, I would never believe in doctrine, which is a doctrine, that's the narrowness that dare not speak its name. In other words, it doesn't know it's narrow. Now let me go a little further. Not too much further, because we have to kind of pull this together here quickly tonight. When you believe you're winning the gate by your life, that when you're out there, you know, here's two people, a Christian, a person on the narrow way and a person on the broad way, and they're both out there, and they're both trying to be good, and they're trying to live their life, and they're trying to do the right thing. But if you're on the broad way, every event, every incident in your life, every incident in your day is fighting for your very life. If somebody robs you of your reputation, that's the only reputation you've got. You're not sure that God loves you. You're not sure he's your father. You're not sure that he loves and accepts you. You can't if you believe you're winning the gate with your good deeds. And here's what that means. You know, Jesus continually inside the sermon says, when he's contrasting the two ways, and he talks about the people who are winning the gate by their good deeds, he says they already have their reward. Over and over, he says, they have the reward. You know what that means? Your spaciousness, your broadness, that says, I don't believe you have to believe just in Jesus. I don't know that I believe in all that. I just believe you try to live the best you can. If somebody comes along and takes away your reputation, or if somebody who says they're going to marry you jilts you, or if somebody hurts your career, that is the only worth you've got. That is the only honor you've got. That is the only love you've got. God is remote. You don't have anything else. And you're going to hate that person, and you have to hate that person, and you're going to hate yourself, and you have to hate yourself. Why? It's narrowness. The broadness is led to narrowness. See? You're chained. You can't stop it. But when a Christian who's been willing to be narrow enough to say, I'm saved by grace, someone else has won the gate for me. When someone comes along and takes something from you, but you know he loves you in heaven, you know what he means, what you mean to him. You know what he's done for you. You know what you look like to him. You know what's in store for you. Then it's like somebody can only, with a Christian, can sort of pick their pocket of 25 cents when all of your wealth, $1 billion, is in a trust fund somewhere. You see, the narrowness leads to spaciousness, and the spaciousness leads to narrowness. Now, lastly, how can you make sure you're on the right way? Well, I have something to say to both non-Christians and Christians here, all right? If you say, I'm not a Christian, okay? In other words, people who say, I'm not a Christian, I know that. Here's what I would say to you. What Jesus is trying to say here is, you need to make a decision. If salvation was by works, it would be absolutely wrong to make a cutoff. You know, one of my children recently, if he had gotten a certain grade point, if he'd gotten a something point O, he could have had a free period or some kind of honor or something like that. But he got a something point, you know, 968. He was just like that far away. But he was just as out of that privilege as somebody who was getting C's and D's and F's. That's unfair. Well, you know, you have to have a cutoff somewhere. But when it comes to hell and heaven and stuff like that, Judgment Day is impossible. The whole idea of Judgment Day is horrible if it's really true that we're saved by our works and God has put a cutoff someplace. Where would it be? Who the poor slob that would you know, the cutoff is 3.0 and the poor slob gets a 2.9998. He goes to hell? But if salvation is a matter of relationship, if salvation is who you're living for, who you're doing this for, whether I'm doing this for myself to get God to do good things for me, or whether I'm just simply doing this to love God because I know he saved me, who are you doing it for? Then that is an absolute difference. And on Judgment Day, you're going to be judged as to whether you've made that choice or not. You know, Elizabeth Elliot tells the story this way. It's a fictional story. It's not a true story. It's a legend. I promise it's not in the Bible. Don't go looking for it, but it's interesting. Jesus Christ comes along and says to his disciples, carry a stone for me. Remember this story? And Peter looks around. He takes the smallest stone he can. And they walk along. And at lunchtime, Jesus says, okay, get out your stones. And he waves his hand. And they all turn into bread. He says, now let's eat. And Peter's looking at his little munchkin hors d'oeuvre, you know, sort of like... And he eats and he's very hungry. And then afterwards, Jesus says, now, carry a stone for me. And Peter says, I've figured it out. So what he does is he finds this boulder. He puts it on his shoulder and they're going along and he's crushed, but he can't wait for supper. And when they get to supper time, they walk to the river side. And Jesus says, now everybody throw your stone in. And they all throw their stones in. And then he says, now follow me. And they all look at him. And Jesus looks and says, who were you carrying the stones for? Well, you see, that's the question on Judgment Day. If you say, I am a Christian, let me just remind you of this. You can lose your spaciousness. You see, only Christians have the spaciousness of not feeling superior to the people who they're opposed to. There's a spaciousness about Christians. They don't look down. They're not condemning. They're not judgmental. Jesus says, you're not a judgmental person if you're in my way. Isn't that weird? The mark of the broad way is you feel superior and judgmental to other people on the other side, and the mark of the narrow way is that you're not judgmental at all. That's what the Sermon on the Mount says. And there's a spaciousness of freedom. It doesn't matter what people do to you because you're not chained to that. My life is hid with God in Christ, but you can lose your spaciousness not so much through sin, but forgetting the gospel. If I wake up on Sunday morning and I look at my sermon and I say, oh, I don't think this is very good. Nobody's going to like it. I'm losing my spaciousness. I'm losing my freedom. Why? Not through sin so much. It's because I'm forgetting to rejoice in Jesus. You see? And everybody in this room has got something like that. You're losing your spaciousness. Broad is the way that leadeth to deadly narrowness. Narrow is the way that leadeth to glorious spaciousness. And few there be that find it. Pray with me. We now ask that you would help us to see these great truths. And we ask that you would help us as we come to your table and we see the broken body and we see the poured out cup. We see that Jesus Christ won the gate for us. He was crushed. He experienced narrowness. He was squashed so that we could have spaciousness. He died at the gate so we could enter. Help us to rejoice in what he did so we can regain our spaciousness. Help us to rejoice in what he did so that we can enter. In Jesus' name we pray. Amen.
15: 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Today's sermon was preached in 1998. The sermons you hear on Gospel and Life Radio were preached from 1989 to 2017 while Dr. Keller was senior pastor at Redeemer Presbyterian Church. Join us tomorrow for the conclusion of Dr. Keller's sermon on what true freedom really looks like. That's right here on Gospel and Life Radio.

0: are you looking forward to meeting when at last you reach heaven? If I could do it all over again. Christian leaders share the most important lessons of their lives. Josh McDowell is a world-renowned Christian apologist and author. So, who does he want to meet when he gets to heaven?
1: The leper in Mark 2. Believe it or not, I want to know what caused him to leave the graveyards and to come to Jesus. Where he could have been killed at any moment. It's one of the greatest decisions I've ever seen in life. He came to Jesus and prayed the most pathetic prayer recorded in the Scripture. He said, Lord, if thou wilt, thou can make me clean. He did not doubt the power of Christ. He didn't say, if you can. He said, if you will, you can make me clean. He doubted the compassion of Christ, not the power of Christ. And what was it? Did he see some other testimonies, the blind man in Matthew 9, whatever? What was it that caused him to come?
0: Author, pastor, and radio host Steve Brown is looking forward to having a conversation when he gets to heaven. He wants to
2: talk to C.S. Lewis. His son, by the way, is a good friend of mine. And I love to listen to stories that have never been published anywhere about his stepfather. But I would like to sit down with him and say, Dr. Lewis, you didn't really say that, did you? What did you mean when you wrote that? And did you ever feel that the Holy Spirit was talking through you and that you would touch the life of this old cynical preacher? So I'd like to spend time with him.
0: Author, pastor, and radio host Steve Brown. 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

0: Carly Ann Taylor, Why Should I Worry? This is Moody Radio. I'm Bill Meyer with some food for thought from Pastor Chuck Swindoll. He says God's goal is to make us like his son. And for some of us, that's a lifetime task.
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0: That's Elevation Rhythm on Moody Radio. 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
1: More than 60 years ago, American philosopher James Burnham wrote his famous book, Suicide of the West. He predicted that suicide is probably more frequent than murder as the end phase of a civilization. In a recent column, Tony Morley laments that many in the West engage in an unprecedented campaign of cultural self-flagellation and rejection of Western and Enlightenment values. The critics come from within and from without. Polarized critics from within perceive the downfall of the West, preaching inequality, down with imperialism, tax the rich, racial injustice, and systematic oppression. The polarized critics outside the West society burn flags, chant death to America, and denounce Western values. Tony Mobley also reminds us of the positive impact of Western values. Between 1800 and 2025, the average global life expectancy climbed from 28 years to roughly 73 years, while extreme poverty fell from roughly 80% to 10%. In addition to the improvement to health, we could also add the flourishing of governments and societies that provide freedom and abundance. The problem is that so many today have become detached from the systems and institutions that provided the high standards of living we enjoy today. That would include the free market, property rights, entrepreneurship, constitutional government, family values, and the rule of law. Most of those ideas rest upon a biblical foundation. We face a battle for Western civilization, and Christians must stand up to defend the values that built the culture we enjoy today. I'm Kirby Anderson, and that's my point of view.
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In Psalm 94, verse 19, the Bible says, "When the cares of my heart are many, your consolations cheer my soul."

0: Sidewalk Prophets on Moody Radio. Hi, it's Bill Meyer with a Christian artist update for you. Jamie McDonald had a chance to perform at the Grammy Block Party in Nashville last week. Jamie posted, "Thank you, Grammy's Nashville chapter, for bringing together such incredible artists, producers, writers, and industry friends for a night we won't forget. What an honor and a blast." And you can see some fun video from Jamie's experience by going to her Facebook reel.
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This is Moody Radio. There are so many promises that God makes to us in His Word. And here's Cody Carnes to tell us about a few.

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0: We started hearing this story yesterday, and this woman from India continues now.
2: I did not have a place to live, but God prepared a person who understood my situation and gave me a place to stay in His church. Even though I joined in their worship, I did not understand what was being said, but I had peace in my heart. I was still listening to your program when someone gave me a Bible, which I began reading and comparing your radio messages. God touched me, and I gave my life to Him. God used your broadcasts as an instrument to change my life, and I thank God for you. My current job did not make much in wages, but I buy tracks and give them to others like me so that they will also know about Christ and also about the love that changed me.
1: Like many of the testimonies we hear, this woman's life was filled with multiple influences. The church reached out to her, someone gave her a Bible, and the Christian broadcast she heard on FEBC helped her grow in her understanding so that she could come to faith. And what a faith she had. With the minimal wages she has, she uses that money to buy tracts and share the gospel with other people. Would you take a lesson from this woman in India today and reach out in some way to demonstrate your faith by sharing the truth of Jesus Christ?
0: It's a great story. 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
3: 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And the best part is, he knows and loves you already. That person is Jesus. 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

In Psalm 118, the Bible says this, "The Lord is on my side. I will not fear. What can man do to me?" That's a great reminder, huh?

0: That's Tarion and Testimony on Moody Radio. Hi, this is Bill Meyer. 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
5: 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The MBI verse of the week is found in Matthew 6:20-21. 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

0: Elevation Worship on Moody Radio. Young Americans are wrestling with questions about truth, meaning, and belief. And some of the most compelling conversations aren't happening in churches. They're happening on college campuses. On the latest episode of Chris Fabry Live, the father-son apologetic team of Cliff and Stuart Connectley will talk about those encounters and the impact they're having on the next generation. 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
1: The threat of getting arrested for worshiping is not stopping tens of millions of Christians in China. In fact, those threats have had the opposite effect. For more than a decade, the Chinese government has found it difficult to control Christianity. The ramped-up restrictions on Christians in China began when Xi Jinping came into power. But Christians got creative, began preaching online, and found digital tools to share the gospel. And despite the threat of persecution, those churches began to grow. These pastors know they could get arrested. Many even expect this, but their loyalty is to Jesus Christ. It's always been like this. Following Jesus brings persecution at some level more often than not. And yet, as the Apostle Paul wrote in Romans 5, suffering produces endurance, and endurance produces character, and character produces hope. I'm David Wolin at haventoday.org.
2: You wouldn't trust a doctor who performed a checkup based only on outward appearances.
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2: If your cholesterol is high or there's blockage in your arteries, you need to know. You want some tests to determine what's happening on the inside. Should we be any less concerned about our spiritual heart condition? We all have a history of spiritual heart disease. It's not what's on the outside that counts. We need to let God examine us on the inside and diagnose those things we can't see for ourselves. Jesus came to do radical heart surgery, to cleanse and transform us from the inside out by the power of His death and resurrection. Why not make an appointment with the great physician? Let Him examine your heart in the light of His Word. With Seeking Him, I'm Nancy DeMoss Walkmuth.
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0: The Israelites lived in fear of the Philistines. They were especially afraid of the Philistine champion, Goliath, who was 6 cubits and a span. That translates into 9 feet 9 inches tall. Goliath towered over the Israelites, and no one wanted to fight him until David came along. Though David was a young shepherd boy and not a mighty soldier, he did what everyone else was afraid to do. He killed Goliath. Saul appointed David as commander over the king's army, and one day, as David returned from a victorious day on the battlefield, women throughout the land gathered to meet King Saul. They danced and sang, playing tambourines and other musical instruments. As they danced, they sang, "Saul has struck down his thousands, and David his 10,000s." I'm sure these women meant well, but their words didn't go over so well with Saul. He grew angry that they viewed David as mightier than him. From that day forward, Saul resented David. The throngs of women celebrated David's success. 1 Samuel 18:6 tells us that they came to meet Saul with joy. I'm sure it never occurred to them that their words of praise would spark a negative chord in Saul's heart. We never know what others are going through. What seems innocent to us can be hurtful to someone else. May we be ever mindful that our words bring joy to those around us rather than harm. May we also keep our eyes focused on the Lord instead of men. Had these women praised the Lord for the victories rather than men, how much different the outcome might have been. I'm Sharon Wilharm, host of All God's Women and author of The Amazing Crab Alley Revival. 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
1: When Marines stormed an insurgent safe house in Iraq, they found themselves trapped in a room with a live enemy grenade. In one incredible act of courage and love, their wounded sergeant tucked the grenade under his body and died so others could live. And there's someone who loves you like that. It's Jesus, God's Son, who took the full brunt of the punishment for your sin when he, in the Bible's words, carried our sins in his body on the tree. You need this love. You need the man who died in your place. We'll help you get started with him at 888-NEED-HIM.
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0: Chris Tomlin on Moody Radio. Hi, this is Bill Meyer with some food for thought from Pastor Louis Giglio. He says God goes anywhere he wants, but mostly he goes where he's wanted.
1: Henry Kissinger, former Secretary of State for two American presidents as well as a national security advisor, was no stranger to crises. He once jokingly remarked, "There can't be a crisis next week. 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
1: Nothing is more disturbing to the unity of the body than Christians who sow discord among other Christians. Hello, I'm Chuck Swindoll. Don't think the unsaved world isn't watching when we bash one another. Hey, they love it when we can't get along with each other in the family. It makes news, their news. They love to quote one Christian who is going after another Christian. Mahatma Gandhi once said, "I like your Christ, but I don't like your Christians. They are so unlike your Christ." Oh my, what a rebuke. Above all, wrote the apostle, keep fervent in your love. That's the best way to silence our critics.
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2: 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Don't do that, he's saying. 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

Hey, here's a great reminder for all of us from Galatians 6:2. The Bible says, bear one another's burdens and so fulfill the law of Christ.

0: Our topic this week on the Public Square has been, were they deists? And Dave Zanotti, was Benjamin Franklin counted among the deists?
1: Oh, he wasn't just counted among the deists. He was his own publishing company. He was Hollywood on paper. he was one of America's biggest celebrities. And across the across two continents, both the U.S. and Europe, people just, they hung on his every word. And he often was the person who was setting the type in his newspaper in Philadelphia. Extraordinary character. And he had an extraordinary attitude about religion and faith. And his perspective changed over time.
0: That's fascinating.
1: That's what's interesting. We've studied Franklin for a long time and studied also the relationship of Franklin to George Whitefield, with George Whitefield. And that's the subject of a new movie out called A Great Awakening. By the time you listen to this 50 years from now, it'll still be a worthwhile movie because it's a historical film that does a great amount of storytelling in historical accuracy. And one of the subplots of the movie, barely a subplot, is how Benjamin Franklin's perspective changed over the way he saw God in the universe, such that while he was a profound deist, a super scientist, a super celebrity, toward the end of his life, particularly as attested by his speech on June 28, 1787, before the Constitutional Convention, he changed his point of view from that of deism, a deity that's involved but doesn't care that much, to a God who governs in the affairs of men. And he specifically quoted New Testament statements from Jesus Christ himself. So the arc of Franklin's life is fascinating, historically important, highly relevant, especially in the celebration of the Declaration of Independence and the Constitution.
0: Thanks for listening this week. Anything you may have missed, you'll find on our website, thepublicsquare.com.
2: 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If that relationship is broken, we will have those feelings of missing something. 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
4: You and I can wonder when we hear different strands of spiritual teaching from elsewhere. We can wonder, have you and I received the full gospel? Have you ever wondered? Is my Christianity the real deal? Am I a true disciple of Jesus Christ?
5: Welcome to Encounter the Truth with Jonathan Griffiths. And Jonathan, those are some really big, some really important questions that you've just thrown out there. How can we know if we're a true disciple of Christ?
6: One of the things that Paul really draws out here at the opening of Colossians is that true and genuine faith that is rooted in Christ will bear fruit over time. He anticipates that in believers who are being transformed by the Spirit of God, there will be life change. And he certainly sees it in the Colossian Christians, and he's rejoicing in that truth.
5: You know, that is such an important thing for us to recognize, that if the faith is genuine, fruit is going to be the result. But what does fruit look like?
6: Well, that's something that we'll explore a little bit over this series in Colossians, to be sure. But fruit will look like service of Christ and of his people. It will look like a growing godliness of life.
5: Well, if you can, open your Bible to the book of Colossians. We're going to start right at the beginning, chapter 1 and verses 1 through 8, as we begin a message called Faith That Bears Fruit. Here is Jonathan.
4: I wonder if you have ever had the experience of suffering from the imposter syndrome. That sense that although you occupy a particular role at work or in a society or a community of some kind, you are not actually the real deal. You don't really belong. Others around you, they are genuine. They fit in, but actually you're just faking it, and soon enough everyone is going to know it. The feeling is common enough. Imposter syndrome is a real thing. Maya Angelou, a noted author, poet, and activist, confessed to a strong sense of this herself. She says, each time I write a book, every time I face that yellow pad, the challenge is so great. I have written 11 books, but each time I think, uh-oh, they are going to find out now. I've run a game on everybody, and they're going to find me out. Now, this sense, which can overwhelm in professional contexts, can be experienced in spiritual contexts too. And perhaps you know something of this. You hear other Christians talking about their spiritual walk, their experience as believers. You listen to a Bible teacher from elsewhere talk about what it means to know the Lord, and you start to wonder, am I actually the real deal? Is my experience genuine like their experience is? Have I really understood? Have I really believed, really come to a personal knowledge of the Lord, to a true Christian experience? We embark today on a study of Paul's letter written to the Colossian Christians. Colossae was a city in Asia Minor, which is modern-day Turkey. It was east and inland from Ephesus. It was a significant center in its own right. It seems that Paul had never actually personally visited this church. It had been evangelized by a ministry associate of his, a man by the name of Epaphras. Now, we may surmise that Epaphras learned the gospel from Paul himself, possibly at Ephesus, not so far away, and perhaps not so long before. Maybe during that time, if you remember, spoken of in Acts chapter 19, when Paul spoke daily in the hall of Tyrannus. And we read in Acts that the whole of Asia, the residents of Asia, heard the word of the Lord at that time when Paul spoke daily for 2 years. In any case, Epaphras had heard the gospel and brought it back to his hometown of Colossae. And whatever the details, the gospel reached that place. A church was established. But now Epaphras has brought updated news to Paul, who is in prison at this point. He brought news to Paul that the Colossian Christians have been unsettled by some false teaching. There is a crisis at Colossae, and the believers need help. The believers need reassurance. Now, it's quite clear from what Paul says that the recipients of this letter are true believers. They've received the gospel. They've responded to the message of Jesus and his salvation in repentance and faith. They were seeking to live the Christian life. And as we see in our passage today, Paul is filled with thanksgiving as he hears of what God is doing through them. But evidently, they needed comfort. They needed reassurance. They needed encouragement. Evidently, there were those in their midst, in their community, passing through their region. There were those who were challenging and questioning their understanding of the faith. We're going to see hints of this throughout the letter, indications that pseudo-believers and false teachers were questioning whether these Colossian Christians actually had the complete gospel, the authentic gospel, whether they really possessed all that they needed for spiritual fullness. And as Paul opens his letter to them, he sets out to reassure them that they are indeed the real deal, who have received the real gospel. Now, as we find, whenever we open up the Bible and dig into a new book, when we begin to discover what is the historical issue, which is at the center of that book, when we begin to see what the believers in that day were facing and working through, when we begin to unpack the issues that Paul needed to address in them and for them in their situation and in their lives, here's what we discover, and it's always the way with the Bible. We quickly discover that the issues that the ancient people of God were facing were not so unlike the issues that you and I are facing and grappling with today. The world has changed a great deal over the last 2,000 years. Society has been transformed almost unrecognizably, but here's one thing that has not changed. The human heart has not changed. Not at all. The human heart, it hasn't changed one jot since Paul set out to write this ancient letter. And our needs, we are going to discover, are so much like the needs of the Colossian Christians. The truth is, of course, that you and I can suffer from this sense of a spiritual imposter syndrome so easily ourselves. You and I can wonder when we hear different strands of spiritual teaching from elsewhere, when we read books or hear podcasts from different sources, when we encounter people who have different kinds of spiritual experience from ours, who claim perhaps to have a deeper or more profound understanding of the things of God, we can wonder, have you and I received the full gospel? Have you ever wondered? Have we seen and felt the complete Christian experience? Is my Christianity the real deal, the complete package? Am I a true disciple of Jesus Christ with true spiritual life within me? Now, these are important questions, aren't they? And many of us will grapple with them at different times and in different ways. And so because we grapple with them, we need to hear together what it is that Paul has to say to us and what he would teach us about the nature of the authentic gospel, its delivery and its reception, and the authentic Christian experience that goes along with it. Two principles underlie the encouragement that Paul has for the Christian believers at Colossae. He wants them to understand that the authentic gospel is delivered in faithfulness and it results in fruitfulness.
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4: First, the authentic gospel is delivered in faithfulness. Have I received the real deal? Is what I received and took hold of actually the authentic article? I received a text message on my phone just yesterday purporting to be an alert from my bank. It said the following, I'll read it to you. Purchase $897.56 at Apple Store. Reply, Y, if this was you. N, if it wasn't you, and immediate attention required. I had to think, had I just spent $900 at the Apple Store? No. Clearly, the next step was going to be a request for my login information. Fortunately, I can never remember my bank login information, so I'm not terribly vulnerable to this kind of fraud. They don't know and I don't know, so we're okay. But we're used to this kind of thing, aren't we? It's not a message from my bank. It's a fake, a fraud. It's an imposter trying to reel me in. We have a constant battle, don't we, in discerning true from false, authentic from fake. You know, you're looking for a replacement for some part or something in the house. A piece broke off, a toy or some equipment, and you go online and you start looking for a replacement, and there are tons of options. But how do you discern if this one, which looks nice and cheap, if it is the real deal, an authentic part from the manufacturer? I was buying some airline tickets the other day, and I did a number of searches online, and for the same route, different agencies and different websites offered different pricing. One travel website was markedly cheaper than all the rest, much cheaper than buying straight from the airline itself. And I thought, oh, this is interesting. That looks great. But I read the reviews, and they all said, buy with caution from this site. The site can't be trusted to give you what you think you're going to get. Be prepared for a nasty surprise if you buy from them. How can we be sure we're getting the real deal? Now, this was a question that the Colossian Christians were grappling with when it came to the gospel that they had received and the gospel they had believed. some troublers had evidently come into their midst. We don't know where from. We don't know if they were total outsiders or members of the community. We don't know to what extent these people were influenced by outright paganism or elements of Judaism. We've got pretty limited information to go on, and we shouldn't speculate too much. But they were clearly causing some trouble. They were clearly upsetting and unsettling the believers. We see some hints of this over in chapter 2, and I'd invite you just to look there to notice with me. Paul implores the believers. This just sets out the crisis, and it's good for us to have this in our mind's eye. Chapter 2 and verse 6, he implores them to keep going with Christ as they began, verse 6. Therefore, as you received Christ Jesus the Lord, so walk in him, rooted and built up in him, established in the faith, just as you were taught, abounding with thanksgiving. Having implored them, he goes on to warn them. Verse 8, notice it there. See to it that no one takes you captive by philosophy and empty deceit, according to human tradition, according to the elemental spirits of the world, and not according to Christ. And the warning there then continues. Verse 16, therefore let no one pass judgment on you in questions of food and drink, or with regard to a festival or a new moon or a Sabbath. Verse 18, let no one disqualify you. And we just imagine the kind of thing that's going on. Some folk come along, meet these Christians, hear their testimony of faith, look at their way of life, their devotion to Christ, and say, you know, it's wonderful that you've got some faith, wonderful that you're God worshipers, but you know, you're only kind of halfway there from what we're sensing, from what we can see. Sounds like the teaching you received, you know, it was fine as a kind of start, so far as it goes, but you know, you're missing some pretty important elements here. You see, true spirituality, true spiritual fullness, it's going to require just a little bit more, and we can share that with you. A bit more understanding, a bit more depth of spirituality, a bit more discipline, a bit more devotion. You know, once you understand this or see this or do this or experience this, then you're going to enter into real spiritual fullness. Ever heard anything like that? And so Paul opens the letter with this strong reassurance that the message they have received is the genuine message. It has come to them in faithfulness. Notice how Paul opens verse 1. Paul, an apostle of Christ Jesus by the will of God. If we have any familiarity with Paul's letters, if we've read them before, heard teaching on them, we're accustomed to hearing Paul introduce himself as an apostle of Jesus Christ. And in a sense, it might just sound like a sort of formality. This is just the way Paul begins. It's the thing he likes to say, a throwaway, a filler, just to get things going. But you know, Paul is never one to waste words. That's something it's worth knowing about him. Everything is intentional. Each word bears weight. And mention of his apostleship is absolutely meaningful and significant here. It is calculated to communicate an important truth. The word apostle literally means one who is sent. And the apostles, the 12 of them, were sent into the world by the Lord Jesus Christ to be his official messengers. They were commissioned to bring his authoritative message of salvation, his reliable word, to a needy world. The apostles were responsible, either directly or indirectly, for the writing of the New Testament books, and their word is to be taken as Jesus' own words. Notice what Paul goes on to say of his apostleship. It is of Jesus Christ, or of Christ Jesus. Paul was sent by Jesus the Christ, the Messiah, the anointed King from heaven. And he was sent by the will of God. He mentions that he works alongside Timothy, his brother in the Lord. Timothy is a well-known, of course, associate of the Apostle Paul. He probably did the actual scribing of the letter as Paul dictated it. And the point here, this is a genuine letter of a genuine apostle. The opening line is a stamp of authenticity. Okay, but what does all that add up to, and what does it mean for us? Why does it matter? Well, it means that what Paul has to say in his letter comes from God himself. Paul's word is God's word, And the Colossians can take to the spiritual bank as hard currency every single syllable that flows from the apostolic pen. It is the real deal. It is the genuine article. Now, Paul was a pretty famous guy in the early church. He was well known, widely and highly respected among the believers. And probably the message from Paul himself carries some considerable weight among the Colossians. Probably his word will bring great reassurance in the face of the troublers and the unsettling claims that they are hearing. But Paul is very mindful of one key fact, a fact that may have been added to the disquiet of these believers. You see, they didn't actually originally receive the gospel from the Apostle Paul. That's not how they received it. No, they received it from Epaphras. That's the story. That's what Paul acknowledges later. Notice how Paul speaks of the way in which the gospel came to these Colossian Christians. They heard and understood the grace of God in truth, verse 6, it was true, just as you learned it from Epaphras, our beloved fellow servant, verse 7, he is a faithful minister of Christ on your behalf, or as you're going to see in the ESV footnote, if you look at the bottom of your page, he is a faithful minister of Christ on our behalf. On Paul's behalf, and that probably actually makes better sense here in the context. Epaphras is a faithful minister of Christ on Paul's behalf. He is faithfully ministering the word of Jesus as Paul's representative among them, as the representative of the apostle. Now, Epaphras is only mentioned once in the New Testament outside Colossians, at Philemon in verse 23. He's not well known. That may have added to this sense of uncertainty around him. The troublers, you know, they might have said, well, who was it from whom you received the gospel you believed at? Epaph who? Who now? Not sure we've heard of him. Wonder if that guy ever met Paul in the flesh. Sounds questionable to us. Might want to double check whatever this Epaph fellow said to you. Plenty of slippery salespeople on the spiritual marketplace these days. Never be too careful. But Paul says, no, this man is a beloved fellow servant, dear to Paul, faithful minister of Christ. A minister means a servant. He faithfully serves Jesus by speaking his word, and he does so on Paul's behalf. Now, all this, it's possible that to us, all this sounds just a little bit arcane, a bit irrelevant, possibly, to our situation today. I mean, why does it matter? Well, I'd like to suggest that Paul is touching on an issue that's vitally important for each one of us and relevant hugely to our situation today. Just think for a moment about the way in which you and I access the message of Jesus Christ. Think about the way in which you and I receive the gospel in which we place our eternal hope. Do we have the privilege of hearing directly from the Lord Jesus Christ in person? Well, no. His earthly ministry concluded 2,000 years ago. Do we have the privilege of hearing directly from the lips of one of the apostles standing before us in our midst? Well, no. They died and went to heaven a long time ago. And in that sense, you know, we might feel vulnerable to just the same kinds of unsettling suggestions that the Colossians faced. How do you know your Christianity is the real deal? How do you know that your Christianity is the real deal? How do you know that your faith is set on a firm foundation? How do you know that? It's a good question. I wonder what your answer is. We stake our eternity actually on the answer that we give to that question. We build our lives on the foundation of our Christian hope. It's our everything, isn't it? Every decision is made around that. How do we know that we have the message right? Well, what is the God-ordained, God-given, reliable, trustworthy mechanism for the delivery of the message of Jesus Christ? Well, it is the same today as it was then. Jesus sent his apostles to proclaim his word and to write it down. and other faithful messengers went out with the apostolic word and communicated that word beyond the reach of the apostles themselves. And the litmus test then, as now, was fidelity to the apostolic word. In that sense, the Colossian Christians, until they received this letter, they were in a place of deficit. Epaphras had come, and Epaphras had preached, and his message was true. They trusted that he was an authentic representative of Paul, a faithful communicator of the gospel. Yet until his letter arrived, they did not have documentary proof in all likelihood. But with the arrival of this letter, the letter which we have in our hands, they now have the added benefit of a written confirmation of Paul himself. This was his letter, the Colossian letter, that gave them written confirmation of the authenticity of the gospel that they had received. And wonderfully, we hold in our hands the very same confirmation and authentication. Is the message true? Is the message complete? Is it the authentic gospel? Here is the test. Is it faithful to the apostolic word, the written word of the New Testament scriptures?
5: 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It's called Worthy, Living in Light of the Gospel. And Jonathan, how is reading this book going to benefit us?
6: Well, I hope it's going to impact your heart and your life. I hope it's going to feed your soul. The purpose of this book is simply to encourage us who know Jesus to live faithfully as his people, to allow the gospel to transform our way of life. And I just find I need those encouragements. I need those helps. And I find it especially helpful if the book is readable and not too long. And this book, which is rich in content and thoughtful, it's written by seasoned theologian Sinclair Ferguson, who's always full of rich insight, but he's made it accessible. And it's designed, yes, to feed the mind, but to nourish the soul. And I believe it'll do that for you if you read it, and we'd love to get it to you.
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8: Throughout Paul's first letter to the Thessalonians, we have some powerful principles to live by. 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
9: 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Furthermore, we must clearly and consistently teach people God's divine message as it unfolds in the totality of Scripture. And following Paul's model, we must be in contact with new believers to make sure they're growing spiritually.
8: 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To what extent is your church functioning as a loving household? To what extent are you learning the Word of God? And to what extent are you helping new believers become mature in Jesus Christ?
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13: Hi, my name is Elizabeth, a communications major at the Moody Bible Institute. The MBI verse of the week is found in Matthew 6:20-21. But lay up for yourselves treasures in heaven, where neither moth nor rust destroys, and where thieves do not break in and steal. For where your treasure is, there your heart will be also. That's Matthew 6:20-21, the Moody Bible Institute verse of the week.
14: Are there things in your life that aren't going as you wish? Is there sin in your life that's unresolved? 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Did you know that a recent study found that 88% of all households in the U.S. own a Bible? When's the last time you opened your Bible? Regardless of your answer, Jesus loves you and wants to be in your life. If you're ready to learn what following Jesus is really all about and experience His love and forgiveness, call 888-NEED-HIM or go to chataboutjesus.com.
13: Hi, my name is Elizabeth, a communications major at the Moody Bible Institute. The MBI verse of the week is found in Matthew 6:20-21. But lay up for yourselves treasures in heaven, where neither moth nor rust destroys, and where thieves do not break in and steal. For where your treasure is, there your heart will be also. That's Matthew 6:20-21, the Moody Bible Institute verse of the week.
15: Pressure is mounting on the Cuban government. A U.S. aircraft carrier, the Nimitz, and its escort warships have now arrived in the southern Caribbean, they say as a show of force and not a prelude to military action.

0: Cubans are now spending as many as 22 hours a day without electricity. Fuel and food are in short supply. Protests on the rise. U.S. Secretary of State Marco Rubio, the son of Cuban immigrants himself, made a rare direct appeal to the Cuban people this week in Spanish. He pointed fingers at the Cuban government and said, "They caused this crisis by plundering billions of dollars and withholding the country's resources from the people." How long can the Cuban people survive without basic goods and services? How will this standoff end? Only the Lord knows, but in the meantime, we can do this. We can pray for the people of Cuba. Welcome to Haven Today. I'm David Wolin, sharing the great story that's all about Jesus. Today, we're wrapping up a series called Growing in Assurance. And I hope this series has been a blessing to you. I was encouraged by a note from Norman M. from New Hampshire, who said, "These recent programs have been powerful. I'm thankful I have complete assurance and know your programs on assurance will help many." Well, thank you, Norman. And you know, I'd say the same. I have assurance of salvation, but the message of assurance is still a message my heart needs daily. Another way we might say this is that we need to preach the gospel to ourselves. The message of assurance is for all of us. We need reassurance that in Christ we are eternally secure and nothing can snatch us from his hand. That said, I know it's a reality that there are many, many professing believers, and without a doubt this describes people who are listening to this very program right now, who are struggling with their own assurance of salvation. And so I want to play here a little clip from Greg Gilbert, who I interviewed earlier in the week. And for the one who is struggling with assurance, this is what you need for the struggle.
1: Yeah, I would say what you need to do is give weight and attention to the promises of God and the truths of the gospel. It doesn't matter how long you've been a Christian. It doesn't matter how thoroughly you think you understand all that already. You need to give weight and attention to that by reading portions of the Bible that talk about it, by getting help from books that are written about those things. But you need to deepen your understanding of just how hopeless you are as a sinner. That's what causes so much of this assurance trouble, is that we want to help so bad, right? We want to contribute our 1%. And a lot of assurance is gained just by realizing that will never, ever happen. Yeah. And if you can get a hold of that, it'll cut the root of a whole lot of unassurance, because you'll quit trying to contribute to your own salvation.
0: That's Greg Gilbert, who wrote the incredibly insightful and helpful book called Assured. The subtitle is Discover Grace, Let Go of Guilt and Rest in Your Salvation. And this is for any Christian, not only those wrestling with their assurance. 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That was my experience when I read this, a deeper sense of resting in Christ. And I would love for you to have more of that as well. This outstanding resource is our way of saying thank you for your gift of ministry support to Haven Today. 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And now we'll open up our time together with a beautiful song of praise. We've been saving this for the last day of the series. It's not the hymn, but a new song called Blessed Assurance. Here's City of Light.

The reason we're not shaken or moved is not because we've grown so spiritually strong nothing can faze us. No, it's because the Lord Jesus is the strong one, and we're held steadfast by His hand. That was City of Light and Blessed Assurance. This is Haven Today. I'm David Wolin. You know, it's one thing to proclaim what we believe, what the Bible calls our confession of faith, by which we look to every promise of God and affirm that they are yes in Christ. This is where salvation begins, with a true profession of faith. But it's quite another thing to walk by faith through storm and fire, moments when our faith is really tested. And those moments do come. But praise God, most of our lives are not lived there. We most days live the normal Christian life, shaped by sitting under the preaching of the Word and in community with other believers who spur us on. We're shaped by the daily practices of reading God's Word and investing ourselves in prayer. All of these are good. All of these prepare us for the moments when trials come. And the Bible uses several metaphors to speak of such trials. One is the metaphor of storms. Another is fire. As Peter wrote, "Beloved, do not be surprised at the fiery trial when it comes upon you to test you, as though something strange were happening to you." When the storms of life and the fiery trials come, it is in these moments that our faith is authenticated. And the result, when the trial is over, is an even deeper assurance. These moments, when they come into our lives, it's always according to God's plan, and at the time of His choosing. We are never outside His sovereign care and watchful eye, even when life hurts. I was thinking this week about how God reminded Job who it was who told the waters of the sea, "Thus far you shall come and no farther, and here shall your proud waves be stayed." Likewise, that same God says to our fiery trials, "Thus far you shall come and no farther." This is true. But in the moment of life's greatest trials, when we still see no end in sight, we have to hold on to something, don't we? Where do we turn? Where do we flee? Hopefully we've sung words like these often enough that they just come to mind unbidden. "Rock of ages cleft for me, let me hide myself in thee." This also is a biblical picture, the cleft of the rock. We don't have the strength to stand strong against the stormy blast. I don't know about you, I've been weathering some storms this year, storms that have made me feel small and weak and helpless. But that's not a bad thing. Those are the true ingredients of faith. And the third verse of that great hymn says, "Nothing in my hand I bring, simply to the cross I cling. Naked come to thee for dress, helpless look to thee for grace. Foul I to the fountain fly,

me, Savior, or I die. Well, today our final message in this series on assurance brings us to the book of Hebrews, which for me has become like a cherished friend over the years. Yes, there are some challenging passages and more than a few sober warnings, but it is filled with profound encouragement. How profound? Well, let's put it this way. Profound enough to fortify believers who knew they would face persecution and possibly death if they held steadfast to Christ. So how much assurance would you need if this were your situation today? What would you need to hear now? Well, you'll find it in the book of Hebrews, which is why Through the Storm and Fire, this is such a great book to turn to. There's a nuance, though, which we sometimes miss when we open up Hebrews. It's not immediately apparent who the audience was or what the nature of their circumstances were. The reason it's called Hebrews is not only because it's so filled with quotations and allusions to the Old Testament, but also because the audience was clearly mostly Jewish Christians who had come out of Judaism to follow Christ. And there's a strong case to be made that Hebrews was written to the church in Rome, or at the very least, they were in a Roman context. And as new emperors came to power, especially Nero, persecution dialed up for Christ followers. In the Roman Empire, Judaism had become a recognized religion and was therefore protected. So Jews would not have expected to be persecuted for practicing their faith, at least not at this time. But Christians were beginning to be persecuted for gathering together and for worshiping Christ. That's why so much of Hebrews speaks to the insufficiency of the old Mosaic law now that the new covenant had been established through the cross of Christ. The true and perfect high priest had come and become the once and for all sacrifice. And that's why retreating back into the apparent safety of Judaism would in fact be the greatest peril imaginable for them, because doing that would be to turn their backs on Jesus and effectively to renounce their faith. And the first 9 chapters of Hebrews strongly makes this point, establishing Christ as the fulfillment of all that came before, that his high priesthood is forever and his sacrifice is eternally effective. In Christ's death and resurrection, all our sins, past, present, and future, are fully covered and forgiven. And now, with all of this established, we come to verse 19 in chapter 10 of Hebrews, and I'll read through verse 23, and then we'll circle back and examine the argument more closely. It says, "Therefore, brothers, since we have confidence to enter the holy places by the blood of Jesus, by the new and living way that he opened for us through the curtain, that is, through his flesh. And since we have a great high priest over the house of God, let us draw near with a true heart in full assurance of faith, with our hearts sprinkled clean from an evil conscience and our bodies washed with pure water. Let us hold fast to the confession of our hope without wavering. For he who promised is faithful." Well, there are 2 things this passage tells us, 2 things that we have. The first is we have confidence. But what kind of confidence? It's the kind that is confident to enter into holy places. In fact, the holy place. The author of Hebrews elaborates on that by saying it's through the curtain. It's an allusion to the most holy place, the Holy of Holies in the temple. It's the place where the high priest was supposed to enter only once a year to sprinkle blood on the mercy seat of the Ark of the Covenant. By this, symbolically under the Old Covenant, atonement was being made for all the sin, even the unknown sins of God's people. But it was a terrifying place to go. Perhaps those high priests would think back to the man named Uzzah who reached out and touched the ark when it was being transported back to Jerusalem in the time of David, and he was struck dead on the spot by God because he had treated as common that which is holy, namely the Ark of the Covenant. And so the high priest would tie a rope around his ankle just in case he in some way approached God in an unworthy manner.
That way, others could drag his body out. But the Holy of Holies was pointing to something far greater and more ultimate. It was pointing to the place behind the spiritual veil, as it were, where the presence of God dwells in heaven and where sinful humanity cannot go. So if the high priest could not enter confidently into that place which symbolically points to the presence of God, what would that mean for people like you and me if we were to dare approaching the presence of God? To the Jewish mind, what Hebrews says here is mind-blowing. Unlike those high priests, we can enter boldly with confidence. And the reason we can do that is because of the blood of Jesus shed for us. The writer calls it a new and living way. He says it's through his flesh, Christ's flesh, torn into by the nails, the thorns, and the spear, and likewise the veil in the temple torn into. Well, the way to God has now been opened for sinners like us who are cleansed by the blood of Christ through faith, and therefore we have great confidence. And secondly, we have a great high priest over the house of God. Think about the way that you walk into someone else's house. Typically, you'll know at least one person in that house, and if you're invited and that person is home, then you can enter knowing that you're welcome. Well, Christ, our high priest, is alive and well. He is in the presence of God and welcomes us in. But of course, it's much better than that, because we're not just invited guests. We're adopted children, so we can enter into God's presence like children entering their own house without hesitation, confidently. And since this is true, Hebrews 10 then invites us to do two things. First, it says, let us draw near with a true heart in full assurance of faith. We've been talking about assurance of faith this week. So often when a Christian struggles with assurance, it's because of a deep struggle with sin, and they're plagued with a guilty conscience that gives them no rest. They feel as though they're still in their sins. But if you're in Christ, this passage is reminding you that this simply is not true. Here's what the sacrifice of Christ on the cross has done for your sinful heart and mine. This is verse 22. Our hearts are sprinkled clean from an evil conscience, and it says our bodies washed with pure water, probably inviting us to remember the baptism that accompanied our profession of faith. But think further about this double statement, heart and body. This is all of a person, inside and out, both washed clean. Remember what Jesus said about the hypocrisy of the Pharisees, how they were like whitewashed tombs, a sparkling white exterior, but on the inside, full of rot and death. Well, in Christ, even such a Pharisee, if he came to faith in Christ, would be cleansed inside and out. You and I don't do this for ourselves. It is not based on our success at obedience. No, it's based on Christ and his perfect record. So we take our eyes off of ourselves and even off of the sins with which we still struggle. And it's not that we don't need to resist sin, but we do that by looking to Christ. And it's with our eyes fixed on him, confident in his shed blood, that we can draw near with full assurance, knowing we belong to him and we belong in his presence. And finally, it says, let us hold fast to the confession of our hope. This is a phrase repeated in Hebrews, hold fast. And one place it appears is probably familiar. We who have fled to Christ as our refuge, it says this in chapter 6, we have a strong encouragement to hold fast to the hope set before us. We have this as a sure and steadfast anchor of the soul. And our anchor has gone before us. It actually says this in chapter 6, that our anchor enters into the inner place behind the curtain. Same picture, the holiest of holies, the presence of God. The point being, we're tethered to Christ, our anchor, by faith. We hold fast to him even as he holds fast to us, and he secures us like an anchor. We're like a boat slowly being pulled toward the place where the anchor has been dropped, and one day, with absolute certainty, we can know this with confidence. Where Christ has gone,
we one day also will be. And so we hold fast to our assurance.

That was Michael O'Brien, and He Will Hold Me Fast. This is Haven Today. I'm David Wolin. And here's the reality. Christian assurance rests not on how you or I feel day to day, but on what Christ has done. Yes, we're called to hold fast to our confession, but if your grip is weak, don't panic. He's also holding on to you. And like a child holding on to the hand of a parent, even if your grip is weak, His grip is so strong. Nothing will ever separate you from Him or break His grip on you. But sometimes we do need assurance, maybe reassurance. And as we heard today, the church throughout the ages has needed that. And so do we. And Greg Gilbert's book is a tremendous resource. It's simply called Assured. And we'd love to get this into your hands. It's our way of saying thank you for your gift of support to Haven Today. We would not be on the air without friends like you standing with us. So would you make your gift today by phone at 865-HAVEN, 865-HAVEN, or you can go online to haventoday.org. Again, the website, haventoday.org. I'm David Wolin. Won't you come back again next time? We'll be keeping it all about Jesus. It's The Great Story, here on Haven Today.

0: Imagine being hired to curse a nation. From Moody Bible Institute, this is Today in the Word, and I'm John Gager sharing today's devotional reading. King Balak of Moab had hired the prophet Balaam. Now don't get those names confused. There's King Balak and the prophet Balaam. So, Balaam has been hired to curse Israel as they encamped in the wilderness. Three times, Balak positioned Balaam on different mountains, desperate for him to pronounce judgment on God's people. But each time, instead of the curses he desired, blessings would flow from Balaam's lips. Balak's plan was a dismal failure. In Balaam's final attempt from Mount Peor, he delivers his most beautiful oracle yet. When Balaam looked out and saw Israel encamped tribe by tribe, the Spirit of God came upon him, and he saw Israel not through human eyes, but through God's eyes. His words in Numbers 24, verse 5, capture this divine perspective. Today in the Word we read, "How beautiful are your tents, Jacob, your dwelling places, Israel." This wasn't mere flattery. I mean, Israel had recently worshipped the golden calf, grumbled against Moses, and would soon fall into idolatry with the Moabites. Even so, God saw beauty in his covenant people. Balaam continued, "Like valleys, they spread out, like gardens beside a river, like aloes planted by the Lord, like cedars beside the waters." The prophecy reaches its climax with this messianic promise, "I see him, but not now. I behold him, but not near. A star will come out of Jacob. A scepter will rise out of Israel." Even in their wilderness wandering, God's ultimate plan of redemption through Christ was unfolding. What we might observe as sin or weakness, God would work through to further his eternal purpose. Our website is todayintheword.org.
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6: Cold spaghetti's great.
7: Okay. Okay.
8: I disagree.
6: No. I guess not.
8: I guess not.
6: No. Okay. Well, man, I'm going back to my bachelor days, I guess. I thought cold spaghetti was universally loved.
7: I've never been known for like high levels of coordination. That's just, and it feels like.
6: I've never been known for high levels of coordination.
4: Delivering the truth daily.
7: If it were possible to have every worldly gain available, and you're forfeiting your soul, there's no amount of gain that would make it worth it.
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10: For me, growing up, love was always conditional and can be taken from you. Christ's love can't. And he went to the cross with my mind and my heart that night.
11: Now from the Call of Hope Studios, this is Carl and Crew.
6: Welcome aboard on this Freedom Friday. It's Carl and Crew helping you take your next step with Jesus. And when we think about what areas of our life we would like to experience more freedom in, what would that be for you guys?
7: Area of your life that you would like to experience more freedom. Are you thinking like big buckets?
6: It can be any size bucket you want, sister.
8: I think patience for me. Patience is a big one. We had Dan Seaborn on not too terribly long ago, just a couple days ago.
6: Yeah.
8: And he talked about praying before he leaves his office and just surrendering the time he has at home to God. Because sometimes you can come home from work and you're tired and you're exhausted and you got little kids running around the house, and that can make you even more tired and exhausted. And so I just want, you know, I want to continue to grow in my patience and being the kind of man God calls me to be in every scenario.
6: Well, here again, I see my experiment was figure that area that you want to see God really, you want to lean into, you want to experience God's presence more and more. It is a time redemption issue. At the end of the day, you can't separate time, the minutes that we have, and that thing.
8: I think you're right about that.
6: You want that time with your family to be one where it's marked by your patience that are being manifested there. And that's cool.
8: 100%.
6: Yeah.
8: Absolutely.
6: All right, Allie Meister, big bucket or small?
7: I mean, I think I really just want more freedom in terms of sharing my faith.
6: Good.
7: And like boldness. I think it's really easy to kind of just go with the flow of life when it comes to relationships with people. And it takes work to kind of to press in to pursue people.
6: It does.
7: You know what I mean? Because I have a lot of circles. When you have kids, you have a lot of circles of people that you're around that aren't necessarily, it's not necessarily friendships. Your kids are at school. Your kids are on sports teams. Your kids are in different clubs or groups. And so you have circles of people that you're around, and it's easy, at least for me, to just kind of stay in this shallow end and not do the extra work of building deeper connections that can lead to gospel-centered conversations.
6: Super real. You know, it's interesting going on short-term missions, and I went to an undisclosed country here recently, and man, I got to tell you, you come away from those and you ask yourself a question, do I really believe that every soul is either headed to heaven or hell and there's nothing in between, and that we are God's ambassadors? We are the only ambassadors of this life in Christ Jesus. It's easy to fall asleep on this stuff.
8: Yeah, because if you believe that, which we do, and you live it, which we should and we're called to, things get a lot more intense and the time seems to tick away a lot faster when you recognize the gravity of the situation.
6: It's really true. And, you know, I've had some big breakthrough in that area in my life in the last few years, because I would feel the incongruency. So I'm sitting here preaching about the urgency of the gospel, but what about my neighbors? What about these guys that I'm helping, you know, that I run into all the time? I've got this cool couple that I met, and they just got married, and they run a laundry business in right next to my home. Not right next to it, but right down the road. And so I broke through, told them about my Savior. I said, awesome. I got to tell you guys something. I can't keep seeing you in here and not telling you what makes me tick. Because they were all curious about me. They're like, you're like wired for sound, dude. What's going on here? So I said, I'll tell you what's going on here. I gave my whole story. The whole enchilada. There was no one else in there. I said, do you have a minute? By the way, ask for permission, right? That's a good tip, yes. By the way. Ask for permission and then go for it, man. I mean, I had to get to the point where I realized, do I believe what I'm preaching or not? Bottom line, believe this? So I'm proud of you, Allie. That's a good one to wrestle with, kiddo. Because you're running into a lot of people.
7: Yeah, and it's easy. And I would say my personality is, I definitely lean a little bit more towards introvert. Like, as I mean, radio, you kind of push, you have to push yourself out, but I can easily walk into a room full of people and go and kind of just be totally okay being by myself.
6: But can I tell you a little secret? I am not naturally geared to walking in a room and telling people about my faith. As a matter of fact, there was one time I took this test. I don't know if it was inaccurate. My wife thinks it's very accurate, that I get recharged not by people, but by alone time.
7: Oh, I'm 100% with you. I'm naturally a little bit more of a homebody, kind of happy to stay quiet.
6: Chill out.
7: Yeah. And so pushing past that is where I want to, you know, walk in more freedom, where it's just like, time is short. People need Jesus. I don't really care if it's uncomfortable.
6: You know, since we're talking on this Freedom Friday, I got to take a second longer here. Guys, I got to tell you, the coolest discovery that I've had recently is this whole issue of prevenient grace that God has prepared people who are God-fearing. I've been telling everyone who will listen to this about it. And our job is not to get people turned on to Jesus. Almost exclusively, our job is to keep the gospel out there, not knowing who God has already warmed their heart because they're God-fearing and all they need to know is about Jesus, and they will bang surrender to him. And so I've been playing a game with that in my mind. Like, I wonder if this guy's God-fearing. I wonder if this gal's God-fearing. And it spurs me on.
7: It's awesome.
6: Isn't that kind of cool?
7: Yeah.
6: So look for opportunities, guys. Other people need freedom as well. Speaking of freedom, what do we got, Allie?
7: Well, speaking of freedom, yeah, we're coming up. We're going to feature a book, What Really Matters, Restoring a Legacy of Faith, Family, and Freedom. How do we restore some of the values that we hold so dear that we know are important to our Savior? How do we keep that at the forefront in our own lives and in our country?

0: Well, sometimes you have to really look at the big why. You have to boil it all down to what really matters, right? Because there's a lot of things that you can do on any given day, but a big part of life is prioritizing.
1: Yeah.
0: Right.
1: And if you don't know why, you're going to put everything in the wrong order and your life's going to look kind of messy.
0: Got a special guest. It's an honor to have him joining us this morning. Tim Gegline. He is Vice President of External and Government Relations for Focus on the Family. His latest book is called What Really Matters, Restoring a Legacy of Faith, Family, and Freedom. Tim, you have done a lot. You've been a special assistant to President George W. Bush, a deputy director of the White House Office of Public Liaison. You've served in government. You've served in ministry. First, before we get to the book, how did God call you out of darkness into light?
2: I love that question, and I'm honored that it's first. I grew up in a Christian home, but I promise and pledge to you, I was on a Greyhound bus from my hometown of Fort Wayne, Indiana, to Toledo, Ohio. And I don't mind saying, when I got on the bus, I was one person. When I got off the bus, I was another. That was the moment where I overwhelmingly knew that I was committing my life and categorically to be an ambassador of Jesus Christ. And in the 10 years that I worked in the Senate, the 8 years at the White House, all the 18 years here at Focus on the Family as our Vice President of Government and External Relations in Washington, D.C., all of my professional life lived and worked inside the Beltway, you understand that as a Christian, you are overwhelmingly the minority. So you have to really be able, with conviction and with grace and goodwill, to defend what really matters. And so that's the entire narrative of the book, but it's a reflection of my testimony and my life in Christ.
0: You know, when we talk about what really matters, and I know that you have an interesting vantage point here, it can be easy to start confusing one for the other, right? I mean, because what really matters, we know, is our relationship with Jesus, is our call to go and to preach the gospel. And sometimes politics can help, and sometimes politics can seem to make that more confusing. I'm sure you've encountered this sort of tension over your years.
2: I could not agree more, and beautifully said. And in fact, I was speaking at a well-known, very elite New England college 2 years ago in the academic year for Focus on the Family. And a young woman said to me after my remarks, she said, "Why does the political class seem to talk about everything except for what really matters?" And I thought to myself, that's the title of the book, because the political class, they will talk about borders and the war and taxes, and as well they should. But the institutions that really matter, what really matters, the narrative of this book is marriage, family, parenting, human life, religious liberty, conscience rights, parental rights, all in the foundation of Jesus Christ. That's what really matters. And if we're going to have a true spiritual and cultural renewal in our country, that's where the discussion needs to start.
0: So let's talk about that. What do you, we pray for awakening, we pray for revival. What does that look like from your standpoint?
2: Well, I believe categorically that we need a monumental work of reclamation and revival in the United States. And so what I wanted to write about, and which I do write about, and I hope people get and read and enjoy the book as one of the tools in the toolbox for the kind of regeneration and restoration that we're speaking about, I write at length about the restoration of marriage, the restoration of the family, the restoration of the American male. This is one of the chapters that has gotten a lot of attention with this new book. I also did a wonderful chapter called Restoring a Well-Ordered Society. How are you supposed to live? What constitutes the life well-lived? These are kind of the spaces and the chapters that I write about along the lines of restoration. It's very important in the time that we're in not to be discouraged or despairing, because it negates the hope of Jesus Christ.
0: You said the chapter that's getting a lot of attention, Restoring the American Male. Speak to that a little bit more.
2: It's sobering and it's good news. The sobering side is that American men now account for 3 out of every 4 suicides or drug overdoses. And get this, approximately 15% say they have no friends. I mean, there is a lot going on, you know, in that space of the need to restore the American male and the idea of masculinity and femininity. But here is the silver lining, and I think it's very important that American men 18 to 35, increasingly, overwhelmingly, they tell reliable people they want to be married. They want to have children. They want to be part of a continuous faith community. I mean, these are very good things. The challenge in the same demographic is that we have millions of American men who are not working. They're not looking for a job. They're not in school. They're not looking to be in school. Demographers say that kind of prospect is unmarriageable. So we have millions of American women who do want to be married, but they're looking for the continuity and stability in marriage and children that they need from a reliable American man. And I think it's a big part of what really matters. And this is one of the tools in the toolbox, a key part of our restoration.
0: So what do you think restoration looks like? I mean, obviously, there are a lot of ways that you could attack this, but what do you think is part of the solution of helping men become more connected to community, helping them become gainfully employed, and not just getting a job, but having a desire and a passion for a greater purpose?
2: The answer is fleet. We have to have an unshakable faith and to impress upon the rising generation of young Americans that it is not money, but the family that is the foundation of our public life. And as the family has become weaker, every structure upon that foundation has become weaker. And the corollary is true, that as family, marriage, parents, as it becomes stronger and they become stronger, the nation becomes stronger. I think that we need to say that marriage orients men and women toward the future because it asks them, not just to commit to each other, but to plan and to earn and to save and to devote themselves to advancing their children's prospects. It seems to me that in my book, what really matters that is that kind of golden narrative, not any kind of government view downward, but from an organic and a role of the church upward. That's the kind of place that we'll have restoration.
0: Tim Gegline with us right now. Coming up, let's talk about the elephant in the room. No pun intended. The polarization of the current political climate that we're living in can make even conversations like this one feel loaded. How do we take steps forward to unity, even within the church, as we pursue what really matters more? Coming up here on Carlin Crew.
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6: This is John MacArthur with more Portraits of Grace. The first recorded sermon Jesus ever gave is the Sermon on the Mount. In it, Jesus presents the godly attributes which mark a true believer and inspire true happiness. We call them the Beatitudes. They teach that happiness is much more than favorable circumstances or pleasant emotions. As your life manifests the virtues of humility, repentance, gentleness, righteousness, mercy, purity of heart, and peace, you will experience happiness and a joy that even severe persecution can't destroy. If you haven't read the Beatitudes lately, may I suggest you turn to Matthew 5 and read them, and then pray for that level of happiness to be yours? This is John MacArthur praying you're continuing to be portraits of grace.
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0: Well, his latest book is called What Really Matters, Restoring a Legacy of Faith, Family, and Freedom. His name is Tim Gagline. He is with us right now, president of external and government relations for Focus on the Family. You have worked for decades in government and in ministry. You know, we have become so polarized that even conversations like the one that we are having can feel loaded for people. Words like faith, family, and freedom can mean a lot of different things to different people, even within the church. How do we take steps forward toward unity when, man, it is polarized and it feels like you are dodging landmines as soon as you even bring up the conversation?
2: Well, I couldn't agree more, and I'm an inveterate optimist. First, I believe that in the Christian life, discouragement and despair is a sin because it negates the hope of Jesus Christ. And I think that we can, in fact, have a hopeful way forward, and that the church and Christians can play a very large role in bridging this divide of polarization in our nation. And I think that it begins with a realization that a complete overhaul of society will not happen overnight. I mean, just as long as a series of small compromises got us way off course, it seems to me it's going to require a long series of small corrections to help point us back in the right direction. And I think one of the things that helps us address polarization is that in one sense, it's not about creating a Christian nation. It's about returning to the things that made this nation stable, secure, and free, in the first place. And these are the things that benefit everyone in a pluralistic society, whether they be men and women of faith or people with no faith at all. Faith has got to be the foundation. We are Christians. We are Christ followers. When we talk about what really matters, it's rooted in faith. But it's a large, complex, continental nation of 340 million souls. So if we're going to talk about restoration and addressing polarization, it seems to me we have to begin with the prospects of these kinds.
0: Tim Gagline with us right now. I'm curious, in your own conversations, you know, people always say the things that you should avoid talking about are religion and politics, and you're in that world. So I'm sure you talk a lot at the dinner table and at family reunions. How do you navigate when people maybe see things differently than you?
2: You know, I really am more honored by that question than you know, because it goes to the heart of my own vocation, which is I am really comfortable speaking in large auditoriums of people who agree with us, and I'm equally comfortable speaking in large auditoriums with people who profoundly disagree with us. And I think it begins with the idea of whatever we say, salt and light. I really believe firmly, after 40 years of doing this in the public square, that it's got to be civil. It's got to be magnanimous. It's got to be gracious. And we have to do something that is increasingly old-fashioned, which is we have to listen. You know, Dr. Dobson, the founder of Focus on the Family, used to say that conversation is like tossing a baseball. When you have the baseball, you've got the conversation. But when you toss the baseball and the other person has the ball, let him or her say completely and categorically what it is they believe. And this kind of respectful dialogue, I believe very firmly, moves us a far way toward our goal of addressing polarization, even on issues that can be, you know, sometimes spicy.
0: I put a post up on social media, which I don't often do. I might post a couple times in a year, but, you know, there were some things that I had started to see that I just wanted to call attention to. I was seeing, you know, a lot of language around like dividing people into groups of us versus them and kind of a lacking capacity to feel empathy or compassion for people who we'd put in the them category across the board, that this is who we are and that category over there, there's no compassion and there's no empathy. And there's also a lack of genuine friendship with people who think differently than you. And you see people like cutting off contact even within families because people are on maybe would vote differently. What do you say to that? I mean, are we approaching idolatry when it becomes like a us and them kind of dynamic?
2: You know, I'm really glad you said that because e pluribus unum, you know, this is our national motto and it's about unity, but it has never, ever been. I mean, from the dawn 250 years ago of the birth of our nation, July 4th, 1776, at about 3 o'clock in the afternoon. But there was never a moment in all of American history when all of the people said, we completely agree. That really is not the case. And so from the very beginning, we have had to find a way to adequately navigate the shoals of disagreement. And I think we have to ultimately be comfortable that there are people who hold a worldview that is different than ours. But just because they hold a different worldview does not mean they're the enemy or the adversary. Quite the opposite. And I think we learn from our Lord's example that it's quite the opposite. You know, we are to sit down and to actually engage with people who disagree with us and often profoundly. I believe good things actually can come routinely from such engagements.
0: Tim Gegline with us this morning. The latest book is called What Really Matters, Restoring a Legacy of Faith, Family, and Freedom. 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We'll send you the details. 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

0: If I told you 900% increase in the last couple of years, well, Allie would get this one and so would Young Thunder in a heartbeat. 900% increase in violent anti-Semitism globally.
1: Yeah.
2: It's shocking.
0: It's inexplicable.
1: It is inexplicable. It's crazy. All around the world, not just in one spot or location.
0: It's inexplicable, guys. And here's what's crazy. This hatred is all across the political spectrum.
2: Yeah.
0: There are people that I used to think I'm lockstep with them on society, right to life, how economics works. And a couple of these podcasters, I mean, they are off the range and full on anti-Semite. I mean, crazily so. So it's no respecter of persons. It seems like this whole issue of Israel and the spiritual war around it. To me, the greatest evidence of the Bible and of the coming of Jesus to the Holy Land is the inexplicable nature of this hatred toward Israel.
2: I think you're right about that.
0: I mean, how else do you describe it? I was in an undisclosed country and I was talking with a guy who's never been to Israel, and I was talking with him about it. I go, dude, how do you explain this one? How do you explain 67 Muslim countries, which I don't fault them. That's great. Which they're there, 67 kind of state units for Islam, and that's great. I don't fault that. And there is one state, one country, size of New Jersey, by the way, for Jewish people, and they don't want, they meaning the whole world, not one group of people, the whole world doesn't want them to have that turf of land. You know what he said to me? Yeah, it's just demonic, isn't it? I go, dude, I think it is. This is a guy from a whole nother region of the world, whole nother place, and he just goes, that's just demonic. And I didn't prime the pump for that question, Allie.
2: Wow.
0: It's just, it's hard to get your head around. And it's growing so much so from time to time. We want to get the man in here, don't we?
2: We do. Dr. Michael Rydelnik popping in coming up.
3: Hi, I'm Johnny Erickson Tata. When you read Luke chapter 9 and hear those words of Jesus, follow me, how does that resonate with you? Today in our age of easy believism, when Jesus says follow me, some think that he's saying try it out. See how it feels to follow me. See if it works for you. Give it a 30-day risk-free trial. In other words, though most of us would not admit it, we follow Jesus incrementally, in little flashes of fervency. We are not really all in. And if I'm describing you, read Luke chapter 9 again and see how the words of Jesus, follow me, carry a strong and serious sense of

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1: Okay, here's an odd one. 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
1: You know, one big temptation for parents of a grieving child is going soft on them. 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Life has thrown them a curve, and they've been through a lot, and so have you. 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But at the same time, hold them accountable for their actions and expect obedience. For Family Life Blended, I'm Ron Deal.
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6: Well, we've been talking it up this morning. 900% increase of attacks, violent crime against Jewish people in many European nations right now. Those numbers almost, I've got my head in my hand right now because it's almost you cannot get your brain around this, Allie. There's no other way to describe it except that it is a spiritual issue.
5: Yeah, it really is. I just was looking at numbers from the Anti-Defamation League. 2025 was one of the most violent years for American Jews. So just now looking at this country, 2025 was one of the worst. Dr. Michael Rydelnik, that is not news to you, but just getting your, what are you hearing as it pertains to these kind of numbers?
7: Well, if you just look at the time period since 10/7/23, we're talking about 2.5 years. It's I think up over 900% in terms of anti-Semitic crimes. By the way, I'm moving away from using the word anti-Semitic. How's
6: that? What are you saying now?
7: Jew hatred. That's the history of the word. It was a term that was used in German Judenhass, and Wilhelm Marr at the end of the 19th century said, oh, that sounds so crass, so crude, it's so vulgar. So he came up with a scientific term and called it anti-Semitism. And
6: it kind
7: now,
6: of, it almost anesthetizes the culture, doesn't it?
7: Exactly. Let's call it what it is, Jew hatred. And one of the things that kind of bugs me is that many times people who are hateful of Jews say things like, well, I'm a Semite myself, so I can't be anti-Semitic. That's talking about language categories, Semitic languages.
6: Right.
7: The term anti-Semitism meant Jew hatred. It was from the false racial ideologies that were prevalent in German universities at the end of the 19th century and adopted by the Nazis in the beginning of the 20th century. And that's what it means. It means hatred of the Jewish people. So I've been trying to be clear about that. That's obviously, Carl, you and I and Allie, we are communicators. We want to communicate really what's what. And so I think Jew hatred is a better term, or hatred of the Jewish people.
6: You know what? You know what's funny about that? I hear that and I'm like, come on, Allie, be honest with me. You hear Jew hater or Jew hatred and it kind of makes you flinch a little bit, doesn't it?
5: Oh, yeah.
6: I mean, but it's real.
5: It's a much more graphic term than anti-Semitism, for sure.
6: Yeah, anti-Semitism almost sounds like a flower in the spring or something. There's a little, you know, something over there.
7: It sounds innocuous. It's just a scientific term. Yeah, I know. My son has put me, he said, Dad, why don't you just call it what it is? And I'm like, yeah, I think you're right. But anyway, it's growing.
6: Yeah.
7: And here, just in Michigan, of course, there was the attack on the synagogue, allegedly because of what above the war with Hezbollah. And so for that reason, I think that we have to be, where I live in Michigan, I was surprised. No churches were praying for Jewish people the following week. I

0: knew there were churches praying for people, and they, as they should, for Muslims to come to know the Lord because it was Ramadan. But I didn't hear any prayer for the peace of Jerusalem or prayer for the Jewish people to come to know the Messiah or prayer for the protection of the Jewish people in this time of hate.
1: I know why that is, Michael. I know why it is. I don't think it's nefarious. I think that we have grown already so incredibly accustomed to this, we don't even think twice about it much anymore.
0: Mm-hmm. It's sad. I really want to challenge pastors, if you're listening, or people, if you would go to your pastor and say, now's the time to be praying for the protection of the Jewish people.
1: Amen.
0: It's time to be taking a public stand that whatever your theology is, there are people who hold that the church is the new Israel. I don't agree with that.
1: But it doesn't matter. If you're
0: exactly
1: if you're covenant theology and you're not dispensationalist, you can still pray for Israel.
0: Yeah. And also, I mean, there are so many people who are not dispensational who are terrific on the issue.
1: Oh, yeah.
0: God's faithfulness to Israel. I find that it's amazing that there are people who think that you have to be dispensational to believe that Jew hatred is wrong. So,
1: and yeah, it's so crazy. I got to tell you, so I was in a country, I can't disclose where it was because the Christians there are under persecution. I was there for a couple of weeks. And I was just talking with the guy, and, you know, we'd come from totally different parts of the world, and English is like his second language, so he's very articulate, and we were just chatting it up, and then the issue of Israel came up, and Jewish people around the globe, and long story short, I was explaining to him the rise of this. Well, he was well aware of the rise of anti-Semitism, or Jew hatred, as you're now calling it, and I said, so what do you chalk that up to? I just wanted to see what he'd say. He's a big leader of a big Christian movement, underground church movement. And he says, oh, this is easy. It's just demons. That's all it is. This is just demonic. He says, there's no other way to explain it. What do you say, Mike?
0: Yeah, I agree. Revelation 12 is one of the more interesting passages because it's a passage. It's an end times passage. I believe it's talking about during the tribulation period, particularly the second half when the world will turn against the Jewish people and there'll be persecution of the woman. That's how she's described symbolically at the beginning of Revelation 12. But who's behind it all there at that time? The same person that's behind it all the time. It's the devil, the serpent of old, Satan. He is named there. I think that's the explanation for the mystery of hatred of the Jewish people. Why do people hate the Jews? Well, what did they do? No, no, it's not the fault of the Jewish people. There are good Jewish people. There are bad Jewish people. You know, it's not like Jewish people are without sin. They're just like everybody else, you know? But why is it that people blame Jewish people for the evil that's done to them? It's because the enemy stirs them up and has them become the source of all evil, and they make these lies up, and as a result, you know, we see it in our elections. There are people now today. I don't know if you heard that there's this Florida congresswoman.
1: Don't tell me you're going to talk about this congresswoman that wants to take current detention facilities and turn them into concentration camps for Zionists.
0: Yeah, she's running for Congress.
1: Yeah.
0: I mean, how? And she actually was the leader. It's in a runoff now, but she did the best. I mean, how does this happen? And I am grateful that even those who hate Israel in Congress
1: stood against
0: have spoken
1: it.
0: Up.
1: Yeah, they did. And they put out a large press release on that one.
0: Yeah.
1: Oh, Michael, you know what? We got to pray. Allie, would you pray right now?
2: Yeah. Lord, we thank you that there's nothing new, God, that you are the same yesterday, today, and forever. And God, you call your people to yourself, God. So Lord, we pray that in an atmosphere where there is so much hatred, God, hatred that can only be explained by demonic suggestion, by the evil that comes from the evil one. Lord, we just pray for peace for Jerusalem, Lord.
1: Yes.
2: We pray for the protection of the Jewish people, God. We pray for the opening of eyes and ears that have been closed off,
1: please,
2: God,
1: Lord,
2: to the truth, that you would, God, that you would pull off blinders, Lord, even among Christians, Lord, where we have believed wrongly or have spoken things that are untrue, Lord, about your people. God, I pray that you would bring just such truth to the forefront, God, that you would expose the lies of the enemy, God, expose the lies of darkness, God. And ultimately, Lord Jesus, we pray for peace, Lord. In Jesus' name, amen.
1: Amen. Michael, I'm not cutting you loose yet. I want your best thoughts really quickly here. We're going to keep you around for a couple minutes. Best thoughts on time redemption. What do you say? Moses wrote about it. His one song that he got into the hymnal of songs, he said, teach us to number our days that we may gain a heart of wisdom. I love that.
0: I've been meditating on that, lately. The older I get, the more I think about how fewer days I have. And I think we need to make them count. That's what Moses is saying. There was a professor at Dallas Seminary many years ago, taught Old Testament, who counted up his days. He thought, okay, we're going to, our biblical sell-by date is 70 or 80, you know? That's what Psalm 90 says.
1: Our biblical sell-by date, that's hilarious.
0: That's what he did. He counted up how many days he had until he was 70. And every day he thought, okay, am I using this for the Lord? And I think that was a great idea. And now I'm a little nervous because I don't have that many days. You know, if I go to my biblical sell-by date, it's about a year and a half. So, but I might go to 80. I might go older. The point of it is every day needs to count. And then there's actually a passage that I was just talking about in Colossians, and it's actually not about how many days, but how many opportunities. And it's in Colossians chapter 4, and it talks about how we need to seize every opportunity. And here's what it says. It's all about evangelism here. Devote yourselves to prayer, Colossians 4:2, alert in it with thanksgiving. At the same time, pray also for us that God may open a door for us for the message to speak the mystery of the Messiah. So he says, pray for an opening for which I am in prison. So that's the message he's in prison for, so that I may reveal it as I am required to speak or be clear about how I'm supposed to speak. So pray for me for opportunity. Pray for me, Paul says, for clarity. And then he says to those who he's asking to pray, walk in wisdom toward outsiders, making the most of the time. That's seizing every opportunity. Your speech should always be gracious, seasoned with salt. In other words, when we talk, we seize every opportunity. We talk to people graciously, not yelling at them, not scolding them, but graciously, but make the message that we seize every opportunity for,
1: love it,
0: make it flavorful.
1: You know, I gotta give you another one here. We're tag teaming here, Allie. Tag teaming. I found this in Romans 13. Never seen this before. Right after the portion of love does no wrong, it's about loving each other. It's going to get into this great salvation. But Romans 13:11 says, besides this, you know, Paul writes, the time, which is Charon, which is a moment of time. You're in this season of time, that the hour has come. You think of John, the Gospel of John. This is not my hour, Jesus said. This is not my hour. It's hurrah. And here we've got two elements of time. And he says, and Allie made this great observation. I'm not going to steal it from you, Allie. What's the observation that you found in that text?
2: Yeah, that we are, when we are asleep physically, we are unaware of the passage of time. I mean, you go from maybe 9 p.m. to 7 a.m. and you are totally unaware. And it's the same spiritually, that when we're asleep spiritually, time is just passing and we are unaware of it.
1: Yeah. And Paul says, wake up. Don't be asleep. Mm-hmm. With two different words for time, Michael.
0: Yeah, and that's just it. We have to be wise in how we use our time. Wake up, time is passing. And not only just for our families and for our own personal lives, but for every opportunity that we have to serve the Lord. And so I think that's what's so crucial. Hey, I'll tell you my favorite personal time management story.
1: Oh, yeah, okay? We got to get it.
0: I was a pastor of a congregation in New York that I had planted, and that not only at the same time, I was also the regional director for Chosen People Ministries, had a staff of about 20 that I was leading of outreach workers, as well as additionally administrative staff. That was a lot of work. And I was working on my doctorate at the same time. and I was super busy and had little kids at home. One day I was driving down to South Jersey to speak in a church, And I plopped into the cassette player, that's how old it was, in my car, a tape called Time Management for Busy Pastors by Bob Logan. And I'm listening to that thing, and I found myself singing songs because I didn't want to hear what he was saying. Halfway through, I thought, why am I singing now? I should be listening. But what it was is I was just trying to avoid hearing it, and it was a great learning experience for me that part of time management is really managing ourselves so that we don't overdo. I think that's part of it. And I think Stephen Covey got it right that we have to, he does that matrix of time where he talks about things that are unimportant and urgent. That kind of comes into our time all the time. What we need to focus on, our priority ought to be things that are important but are not urgent. That we have. And I thought that was a great insight. And then there are other things that are important and urgent. We have to care for those. But things that are unimportant and not urgent, forget those.
1: Michael, look at Michael go here, Ali. He's quoting Stephen Covey here.
0: Yeah, that was very helpful to me. That changed my life. Then, and that tape by Bob Logan, I want to say was good, but I didn't want to hear it.
2: That is good.
1: That's honest.
2: Dr. Michael Rydelnik, we mentioned a couple of different things. He's got some resources available. His latest book, How Should Christians Think About Israel? Just text Israel to 800-555-7898. 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

0: parables, and the guarantee of truth. This is today's Creation Moment. And now, here's our Creation Moments host, Ian Taylor.
1: Parables are a good way to teach. Jesus often used parables to teach a lesson. Parables can even be a good way to teach science. However, parables cannot be used to establish scientific fact. Unfortunately, Charles Darwin often used parables as part of his scientific method. Many modern evolutionists continue that tradition. Let's look at an example. Those who believe in evolution have tried to find an explanation for why some birds have luxurious, bright plumage. Does the peacock really need those brilliant tail feathers? Well, say evolutionists, females prefer the males with the most beautiful plumage. So the brightest males had more babies. Evolutionists call this sexual selection. However, what does this story prove? Well, it doesn't prove anything in the scientific sense. It doesn't explain where the colours came from in the first place, nor does it explain why females prefer the showy males, nor does it explain where peacocks came from in the first place, and it surely doesn't explain why some birds have very drab colours. However, the biggest problem with this explanation is that it begs the question. You see, many evolutionists admit that they have no good explanation for how sexual reproduction evolved in the first place. So, the evolutionary story for how the peacock came to have such bright feathers is just a story, not scientific proof. And when it comes to stories, I prefer the stories reported in the Bible, because they have our Creator's own personal guarantee of truth.
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5: Cold spaghetti's great.
6: Okay. Okay.
7: I disagree.
8: No. I guess not.
7: No.
8: I guess,
7: certainly it
8: I
7: is
8: guess
7: not.
8: No. Okay.
7: No.
8: Well, man, I'm going back to my bachelor days, I guess. I thought cold spaghetti was universally loved.
6: I've never been known for, like, high levels of coordination. That's just... And it feels like...
8: I've never been known for high levels of coordination.
4: Delivering the truth daily.
6: If it were possible to have every worldly gain available and you're forfeiting your soul, there's no amount of gain that would make it worth it.
7: Our own way never, ever works because it's apart from the life source, which is God.
9: For me, growing up, love was always conditional and can be taken from you. Christ's love can't. And he went to the cross with my mind and my heart that night.
4: Now from the Call of Hope Studios, this is Carl and Crew.
8: Here we go. We're opening up phone lines wide open. It's Freedom Friday. And there's some of you that have gotten freedom over a black hole that was sucking time up for you. Time Redemption Challenge is still in play. You can get that link anytime. It's never too late to join in here. You know, I had some thought about time redemption. I am at the point where this is what I firmly believe. Either you have a built-in clock around time redemption, and some people do. Some have ordered their private and public lives in such a way that they... that they truly have rhythms in their life that are time redemption. They don't have black holes of time that just get frittered away. And I'll tell you who I think of. My dad was one of the best time redeemers going. He didn't short sheet his relationship with his kids at all. He had room for spontaneity because time redemption does not mean this is my schedule. I've got no time to go out and play catch with my son right now, you know, spontaneously.
6: Yeah.
8: That's dangerous when you start living like that. But redeem time, oh my goodness. My dad had one weak spot for TV. One weak spot. Hogan's Heroes. That was it. I mean, and that was one half hour a week, I think. And that was it. So I don't think you could call that a black hole necessarily. I think that's just good old fashioned.
7: I mean,
8: fun.
7: Yeah, that just sounds like relaxation.
8: Yeah. And so he redeemed time by, you know, I wish I could talk to Dad about this, and I never did before he left this earth to go on to his reward. I wish I had. It's one of those that gets me. But he just had a built-in rhythm. I mean, my dad would get up from dinner. We'd go out and play catch or something, or he'd have a special project going. He was always fixing up things around the home because we didn't have discretionary dough to call in a guy to come fix stuff. So he was fixing stuff all the time and dragging me along to learn how.
6: That's great that you were able to learn a lot, though, along the way.
8: It was good. And so I know some of you are great time redeemers. Some use a day planner of some sort. And that's me. If I don't plan my day by half-hour blocks and even plan dinking around by half-hour blocks, I'll get gobbled up. I do not have the discipline to stay out of black holes of time robbers. I just don't. But there are some of us that feel like, man, I need to get an accounting for my time. Here's one thing I want to let you off the hook on as we talk about time redemption. I want to stress this again. The goal with time redemption is not staying busy. It's not giving a foothold to Satan to get in our life. It's that simple, guys. It's just that simple.
7: Yeah.
8: And there's some of you that have gotten victory and you've got a story. And on this Freedom Friday, we want to hear those stories. There was an area of your life where Satan had gotten a toehold. And by God's grace and his power, man, you broke that chain. And on this Freedom Friday, we'd love to hear, what was that thing that was a black hole for time for you? And now you've gotten victory. Give us a call, 800-555-7898. 800-555-7898. You know, this week we just came off of an interview with Michael Ray Delnick where he was in Colossians looking at time redemption. We've been all over the scriptures. You go to Romans, you find time redemption. You go to Ephesians 5, you find time redemption. You go to Psalm 90, you find time redemption. We've got a lot of opportunities in a 24-hour day, and we don't want to give Satan a toll.
6: And, you know, this conversation is so convicting but helpful because you're right, and I'm glad you keep stressing that it's not about finding something quote unquote productive to fill every half hour of your day, because it's easy to allow busyness to kind of actually become an idol.
8: Oh, yes. Yeah, for sure.
6: I mean, a lot of people it's easy to wear your busyness as a badge of honor. Like, oh, I am just so busy. So busy, busy, busy, busy. And we say it as like with a sense of pride. And I think we got to be careful of that too, because that's not the goal.
8: Yeah, the goal isn't busyness. And the irony is we find ourselves busy and then sometimes exhausted.
6: Mm-hmm.
8: And then that 2 to 3 hour band of time where we're exhausted because we don't have bandwidth, that then becomes a black hole for condemnation. Yeah.
6: Yeah.
8: It's really a high ridge deal here, isn't it, Allie?
6: And we that's why everything else we need the help of the Holy Spirit.
8: Yeah, this is Holy Spirit help through and through. But a really cool thing to see is, I mean, take C.H. Spurgeon. I think he lived to 57 years old. Do you know that he has written more? Boy, check me on this one, because I heard this from David Jeremiah, who said his statement was that C.H. Spurgeon had more written content than I believe any pastor in recorded history. And he lived to 57 years old. And David Jeremiah is a prolific author, constant communicator, and he said that he just used his time so incredibly well. Did C.H. Spurgeon have challenges? Yeah. His bride had to help him through valleys of darkness that really hit him hard. But an added bonus here I'm going to give you on this Freedom Friday. C.H. Spurgeon found that every time he went into these funks of discouragement, it was a precursor to a massive breakthrough in ministry for him.
6: Interesting.
8: Isn't that fascinating?
6: Yeah.
8: So the question is, what is the thing that was the black hole for time for you, and now you've gotten victory? These are Freedom Friday stories here. 800-555-7898. 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
6: Yes, absolutely. We love those Freedom Friday stories.
8: 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This is Andrew Ripp. I'd do it again.

0: Amen. Beautiful man, Andrew Rip. I'd do it again. It's Carlin Crew. Got a lot going on today. Going to get an Iran update here in just a moment. But Rachel, first time caller, Lakeland, Florida. What's going on, sister?
1: Well, I had the death of my son, and I turned to the games that are on the phone, and I just lost all sorts of myself time in that. And then all of a sudden, I just got a kick, and I put the phone down, put the games down, and started reading the Bible, especially Psalms. Psalm 77 helped the most. And 4 years ago, I was actually saved and was baptized. And everything's been such a blessing and a joy.
0: Oh, Rachel, first-time caller. Boom, sister, we love you. What a great word, huh, guys?
2: I love that.
3: That's
2: wow.
3: Incredible.
2: Oh,
0: wow. My goodness.
3: We talked about that not just a couple of days ago of, you know, sometimes pain in life gets us to not redeeming time because we're trying to distract ourselves or hide away, and that can become really destructive. And so I praise God that he really spoke to Rachel's heart and brought her to himself.
0: Rachel, sister, we love you. And wow, 4 years ago, born again, reading through the Psalms as opposed to, you know, the pain, medicating pain. There's a lot there with Rachel. And that's tough. But being aware enough by the power of the Spirit that there needs to be some other outlet for that pain, because a video game can't fix it. It only can dull it for a little bit. That's really true.
3: Yeah.
0: It's amazing. Nico, let's get you in here. West Palm Beach. What did God set you free from? What was the black hole, man?
4: All right. So a black hole of time that I had in my life, I would say, was social media. So what I've done to be able to like get victory from it, because I used to be scrolling a lot, especially after a long day. So what has helped me to get victory from it was actually like putting it on a separate device. I know somebody that came on the show, not the show, but on the radio, like a few months ago, was talking about that, and like putting time limits with passcodes that I don't know, but a trusted family member knew, has helped me a lot to just like to not just keep on going and just, you know, feeding my flesh.
0: Wow. Nico, how old are you?
4: I'm 17.
0: You're 17, bro?
2: 17?
0: Bro, let me tell you something. You're a man's man. You are a man's man, Nico.
3: Yeah, that's incredible.
0: And you're getting this stuff right now in your life. You are a spiritual stud muffin, bro. That is awesome. I am so proud. You stay on the horn. I'm sending you a Carlin Crew prize pack, okay? You stay on the horn
4: here. Thank you.
3: Yeah, I don't think I've ever met a 17-year-old who's like, I need to set timers on my devices, man. That's awesome.
0: I'm self-aware enough where I'm setting timers and I'm getting different devices for different purposes. Are you kidding me, Nico?
3: That's incredible.
0: We got a 17-year-old named Nico in West Palm Beach who's listening, who's doing this in his life. Are you kidding me?
2: I'm stunned. That's so cool.
0: Oh, my goodness. Okay, we'll take stories all day long. All day long. What's that black hole that God has set you free from? It was a time waster, and now it's getting redeemed. You can call anytime. We'll wedge in here sideways. 800-555-7898. Getting a pop-up update from Iran. Lana Silk going to be ducking in here in a moment. We got to keep our eyes on what's going on in the Middle East. My goodness, all you got to do is read Jeremiah 49, and you'll see exactly why we need to keep our eyes on what's going on there. Lana Silk, straight ahead.
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0: Want to get an update here from Lana Silk. You know what I'm going to do, though? Get David from Wisconsin in here. A lot of calls on Freedom Friday. David, Wisconsin, just got a minute here, bro dog. What's your story? What'd God do?
13: Well, about 2 years ago, I was in prison because I committed an armed robbery for drug money. And that was my black hole. And now, from going to Narcotics Anonymous and getting involved in my church, I am sober and I'm an over-the-road truck driver now.
0: Man, that's great. And did Jesus change you, bro, through and through?
13: Oh, yeah. Big time.
0: That's beautiful. David, I love you, man. Thanks for calling in on this Freedom Friday. Yeah, that's boom, brother. That's just so cool. Don't you love the Boom Crew, Al?
2: I do. I do. Freedom Friday. Always get those testimonies.
0: Oh, we want to keep our eyes on Iran. We're going to keep going back and getting updates. Lana Silk popping in with us right now. Lana, how are you this morning, sister?
14: Oh, I'm encouraged by these wonderful stories of freedom.
0: Isn't it awesome? Isn't that awesome, Lana?
14: Awesome. Oh. God is living and active.
0: Oh, you aren't kidding. Okay. I'm gonna give it to you in real time. I'm kind of encouraged because Iran's coming back with deals that aren't deals according to our administration. And frankly, I'm a little bit excited about this because my hope is that this regime might get taken out. Do you share that kind of passion with me, Lana?
14: I do, Carl. We need to see action. I see all the reasons why it was necessary to go through these steps of diplomacy. But the Iranian government are not playing fair, and it will be good to replace them.
0: Yeah.
2: Lana Silk with us this morning, president and chief executive officer with Transform Iran. She was born and raised in Iran. Okay, so give us the latest update from your vantage point. What do we need to know? What do we need to be aware of as we pray?
14: We need to remember that when an Islamically motivated player, actor, engages in any kind of negotiation or sort of business dealings of any kind with a Western or non-Muslim actor, they have a very clear instruction from their Quran that their deceit is absolutely acceptable to get to their end game. So when we're talking about negotiations between these two parties, the words that come out of the leaders of Iran's mouth are not reliable. You know, any kind of promise, even if they were to turn around and say, we promise never to do this again, that doesn't mean they won't. So let's pray that that wall of deceit will be exposed and that these negotiations will quickly come to an end and we'll get into the region of realm of action, just like Carl was saying.
0: So is it Quranically accurate to deceive infidels? Is that in the Quran?
14: Not as a general form of life, like every day go around lying to people, but when they're under this kind of duress and they're, particularly when they're at war, absolutely, it's part of the process.
0: Okay. Lana Silk, our guest right now. All right, give us an update. What's going on? What are you hearing?
14: Well, honestly, it's just more of the same right now. There's this big waiting game happening to see what's going to happen at the end of these talks. We're on something like 40 days, I want to say, 44, I think, of ceasefire now. And this has been a really critical time for the Iranian government to strengthen themselves. They have re-established their military capabilities. They have even been talking about taxing the people to help, you know, this kind of missile tax to help them fund what they're doing. They have continued on a massive campaign of intimidating and harassing people, even really petty things like hiring people to make a lot of noise, aggressive noise in neighborhoods so people can't sleep at night, just constantly working to build this sort of tension and fear in people to keep them submissive. And one person was saying to us, you can't even stop in the streets because there's always a risk they'll arrest you in case they're worried you're about to start a protest.
2: Lana Silk with us this morning. One thing I think you mentioned last time that I think bears repeating, why shouldn't we trust things that we see when we see social media reports or other accounts about how the Iranian people supposedly feel about this conflict or this regime? Why should we be hesitant to trust those sort of testimonials?
14: Yes, even that plays into this question of deceit. The Iranian government are hiring actors to say all the right things in front of cameras. We've seen cases where the same actors have come up over and again in different contexts with different stories. So they're not doing a great job of even, hiding that. And they use AI. Whenever you see these images of groups of people showing support for the government at some kind of march or whatever, that's AI. In the most recent turn, and I think this might be since we spoke, they have been paying people to take to the streets and march in solidarity. And people are terribly hungry now. So that kind of economic incentive has been working. And there's been a very clear pricing structure. X many people from your household turn out, we'll give you this amount of money.
0: Man, Lana Silk, our guest right now, an expert on Iran. And I was looking at your website. By the way, it's a great place to go and know how to pray. But you've got a great team of people, not just here stateside, but in Europe and beyond. What's your strategy? I noticed one thing looking at your site and everything that you're up to. You guys are strategists. You're entrepreneurs. What's the unique wrinkle? I would love to be in one of your strategy sessions. So kind of take us there. What are you feeling from the Lord, and what's God got you doing right now, Lana?
14: We are extremely focused in on when this current situation changes, and we want to be ready. If it's today, we need to be ready. So our conversations are much more around, if the doors were open to right now, what do we need in place? So that goes right across the gamut from aid to networks to Bibles that still need translation, even the training of missionaries and pastors. And we're actively pursuing all these areas. And the flavor of our meetings is, what do you still need? Are you ready when the doors are open?
2: Lana Silk with us from Transform Iran. We want to get you the information. Just text TRANSFORM to 800-555-7898. 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
0: We have got an opportunity here to pray, Boom Crew. And you know what? We don't have because we don't ask. I'm going to do it right now. Father, in the name of Jesus, I'm asking you that your hand would move, according to Jeremiah 49, that we would see the bow of strength of the mullahs broken, and that your children would rise up, that the gospel, as Jonathan was saying yesterday, that peace would be in that land, so that the gospel could go out with even more boldness. I pray that you would be calling men and women, boys and girls to yourself, that those who are witnessing would be protected, almost blinded, blinded to the eyes of the Republican Guard and those that mean harm, and that you would protect and guide and direct. In Jesus' name we pray. Amen. 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Get an update on what's going on. 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And there's ways to pray. And I'm so grateful for you, the Boom Crew, that have a real interest in what God is doing in Iran. It is still the fastest growing church in the world, Iran. I think Afghanistan is right behind it. And you look at things like that and you're going, wow, what's wrong with us? We got all these freedoms. These people have persecution galore for following Jesus, and it's just burgeoning. It's almost hard to get your head around, isn't it, Allie?
2: It is. It's Acts. We see that in the book of Acts.
0: Yeah, it's Acts going on. Elevation Worship, man. Trust in God. Lift a palm to Jesus today. Give him your life. Bless.

0: Good morning. You're listening to Carl and Crew. Let's get you updated with a couple quick headlines this morning. More than a dozen new indictments have been announced by the Justice Department in its fraud crackdown in Minnesota. Assistant Attorney General for Fraud Enforcement Colin McDonald made the announcement today. He said the fraud impacted seven Medicaid programs and cost taxpayers $90 million. McDonald went on to call fraud a crisis in Minnesota, and this was only the beginning of the DOJ's work in the state. The announcement comes as the former executive director of the Minneapolis nonprofit Feeding Our Future has just been sentenced to over 40 years in prison for fraud. U.S. lawmakers are trying once again to make daylight savings time permanent. The practice of advancing clocks by 1 hour during the summer to take advantage of longer daylight hours has been in place across much of the U.S. since the 1960s. In 2022, the U.S. Senate tried to make it year-round, but the measure didn't pass the House. On Thursday, a House committee voted 48-1 in favor of the Sunshine Protection Act, which would implement a change as part of a longer transportation bill. The measure is supported by President Trump, but is expected to face some opposition in the Senate. I'm Jonathan. That's your quick update.
1: Yeah, I was wondering what in the world the opposition would be to getting off this swapping clocks twice a year.
0: Yeah, I don't know. And,
1: well, it turns out, I didn't know this, but in 1972, I guess we tried this.
0: Really?
1: For like 10 months. And then we bailed on it. Double check me on that one. Check that out. Use AI.
0: Okay.
1: See if they got anything cooking here on that. But that's my understanding is in 1972, we tried it for 10 months and then got off of it. And I don't have a clue why, but somebody was saying in the comments that I saw on that note, where were we at war then in 72? I guess it was a wartime decision or something like that. What was going on in 72? I was 12. I forget.
0: 73 in 1973
1: is when we did it.
0: We tried it. It was highly unpopular, especially due to dark winter mornings, and Congress repealed it within a year. So,
1: yeah. So apparently, some folks didn't like the evening sun or something
0: or the
1: like
0: dark
1: that.
0: Morning.
2: I think it's the dark mornings.
1: Dark mornings.
2: Which I can see. I mean, when you're getting up and out early, you're trying to, you got kids going to catch school buses, having it be dark is.
1: For school buses in particular. Now, being raised in Alaska.
2: Sure.
1: In the winter months during
0: it's dark
1: school.
0: All the time.
1: Oh, my goodness, guys. I mean, we're going. If you're trying to avoid the dark, you got about a 3-hour school day.
0: Yeah. Well, I mean, even here in Illinois.
1: You're right about
0: when
1: that.
0: When I went to school, I remember going to school in the early months of the year, and it was not particularly bright outside. The sun was maybe just coming up as I was lining up to get on the bus. It's okay. Stand out there with your kiddo. I don't want to change the time anymore is what I'm saying.
1: Yeah, I think I'm in favor of not changing it.
0: I did not know
1: it costs our economy big dollars. And I still don't know how, except that I've heard that there are some clocks that are so not automated. I'm talking big feature clocks from way back. It's like scaffolding twice a year to get these things changed. So
0: interesting.
1: There's that.
0: Hawaii and Arizona, they never change their year-round daylight savings time. They seem to do okay.
2: In their states, I think parts of Indiana are the same, right?
1: Is that right?
0: No. Parts of Indiana, they all do the changes.
1: Are you sure? Boy, you better be sure when Allie pops with one of those things.
2: I could be wrong.
0: There's several U.S. territories that don't observe it, like Puerto Rico, the Virgin Islands, Guam, but it doesn't say anything about Indiana.
1: Yeah.
0: Indiana's got that, the split down the middle of they've got the central time and eastern time. They've got that. But I don't see anything about daylight savings time.
1: Okay, so the proposal is to keep daylight savings in place
0: year-round.
1: To go with that.
0: Yes, so in the fall, we would not fall an hour back. We would just stay on the time that we're on.
1: See, I'm an early, well,

0: Well, because then you've got like sunset at 4 p.m. and that's what makes that difficult. You want the sun later in the day too. So you kind of have to pick one.
1: Yeah, you do. Pick one. So you want morning sun or evening sun? That's our pop-up question right now. 800-555-7898. You want morning sun or evening sun? We're going to submit our not-so-scientific poll to Capitol Hill, so get it in here. We won't, but it's fun to talk about. Hey, we got a bunch of listeners. I think our folks should tilt the scale here. You want morning sun or evening sun? 800-555-7898. Farmers need rest, somebody said, hence daylight savings time. If we could get a happy medium. I think it was around farming originally.
0: I've heard that too.
1: All right, we got our first vote in for evening sun. Evening or morning sun, what do you want? 800-555-7898. See, here's the problem. I think this is going to come in right around 50-50.
2: Probably. I don't know if you're going to get a consensus, which is why this has been slow to pass.
1: Okay, yeah, and then we got this guy popping off, 5902. I want both. All right, wait for glory, because we're going to have lots of sunshine in the New Jerusalem. It's going to be great. Yeah, a lot of feedback here. Evening sun. What are you getting more of here? Oh, boy, there's morning sun coming in strong. Oh, there's evening coming back again.
0: You know, Allie was correct that Indiana used to not change their clocks. They do now, but about 20 years ago, they didn't.
1: Really?
0: Yeah.
1: Well, see, that's a problem, because then you don't know coming or going. You're going across county lines into Illinois and different things like that.
0: Yeah, absolutely. Yeah, there's a lot of people who work in Northwest Indiana, and they drive over into Chicago for work. And
2: yeah,
0: you move an hour back when you come on over.
1: Evening sun is the runaway winner here, wouldn't you say, Allie?
2: I would say that they're definitely more evenings than mornings right now.
1: Yeah, for sure. Okay, and lots of people have opinions here this morning, too. Boy, oh boy. Okay, it is Freedom Friday, guys, and we're getting some feedback. We've been talking time redemption all week. If you haven't gotten in on the Redeem Time Challenge, it's never too late, is it, Allie?
2: 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Look for that blog and that resource in particular. Print it out and start tracking.
1: Yeah, start tracking time. Redeem it, because the days are evil. Okay, taking your stories on this Freedom Friday. You identified a black hole of time wasting, and you're getting victory over it. And that victory might have started on Monday, but you're already getting some victory. Might have started on Tuesday, and you're getting some victory. We'll take those stories, man. You calling in is going to help someone else see, oh, man, that's my black hole. 800-555-7898. Any other details about these stories we want, Allie?
2: Nope, just looking for that thing that was that black hole of time for you. 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

0: Yeah, it's good. Chris Tomlin, and it's Garland Crew helping you take your next step with Jesus, a whole week of time redemption. And by the way, if you're just jumping in, it's not too late. And you read the blog, it's going to be very clear what the aim is. Taking an assessment of where your time's going can help identify black holes that are just sucking it up, unredeemed time. So text the word time whenever you've got time to 800-555-7898. One word, time. We'll get you that resource in your hand. Asking a question on this Freedom Friday. What was the thing, that black hole for time for you, and now you've gotten victory?
1: 800-555-7898. Kelly calling in this morning, first-time caller from Fort Myers. Go ahead, tell us, what was that black hole of time for you?
2: Hi, good morning. So the black hole was, I would say, X. Not much of a TikToker, but I did have TikTok. So I eliminated X and I eliminated TikTok, and what a difference. And then I put a time, because I had no idea that you can limit your time on Facebook, and I limited that to 45 minutes. Like, oh, I don't go 45 minutes. That's a long time. I got 45 minutes just yesterday morning, and then when I had to go on again, I'm like, how did I, what? Then I increased it to 2 hours. I did, because there's things that I have to find out about.
0: That's hilarious. No, see, you proved a point here, Kelly. You did not imagine for the life of you that 45 minutes went that fast, did you?
2: No, and I'm just reading God stuff, you know, interesting. Not like I'm looking at people's profiles, but I'm like, holy cow, wow, that's crazy, right?
0: Yeah,
2: but then,
0: totally.
2: I wanted X back. I wanted to get X back because they had the finale for Survivor, and I wanted to see what people were saying. And I'm like, what is wrong with me? This is crazy. So I did not do it. Thank God. God knows.
1: Kelly, it's so relatable because there's so many times, and I know we're not the only ones, where I want to go on and see what are other people saying about this thing that just happened or this decision or this show. What are they talking about? I'm not going to contribute to the conversation, but I would like to read it.
2: Yeah, so, like, do they think the way I do?
1: Exactly.
2: Yeah, sorry, go ahead.
0: So I got to tell you, Kelly, it's really funny. So I watched some of the finale of Survivor because I'm into adventures and stuff like that.
3: Don't spoil it. I haven't seen it yet.
0: Okay, turn off your ears here for a second. Seriously, turn off your headset because I got to talk about this. Turn it off. Okay, you cannot hear me now? You're just seeing my lips moving. Okay.
1: Okay.
0: So this is hilarious. Kelly, Jeff Probst blew it. The fire making contest, he totally blew it. He revealed who lost a fire making contest before they showed it on air live. Totally blew it, Allie. And it's a big deal for the show, wasn't it, Kelly?
2: Well, it saved me anxiety because I did. I wanted Jonathan, so I'm like, I love Rizzo, but no. Anyway. So
0: yeah.
2: I was kind of happy. I said to my husband, what's going on here? Oh, my God. Oh, okay, good. I can watch it and not be freaking out. That's great.
0: No, it's hilarious. He did this big reveal, Allie, on this fire-making contest without getting into too many deals before they showed the segment of the fire-making. And I told my wife, I said, he screwed up. And she goes, he did.
1: Oh, wow.
0: He revealed it. So they come back from break, after commercial break, and he said, live TV, man, and the whole audience is roaring with laughter.
1: Okay.
0: Because he gave up the wrong, anyway.
1: Interesting.
2: But wasn't that amazing? Like, we're so used to editing and pausing. That was live. You don't get a chance to do it over.
0: No,
2: like
0: trust,
2: in real life.
0: Trust me, sister. We lived that reality right here on Carl and Crew. Kelly, thanks for calling in, sister. Good stuff. Good stuff.
2: God bless.
1: Okay, Jonathan's right, blessings back on with
0: you.
1: Us.
0: I'm Jonathan, back. You okay, man?
3: Yeah, I legit did have my ears plugged that whole time.
1: So you, no spoilers.
3: No spoilers.
1: Okay.
3: I'm not missing out on being surprised about the Survivor finale.
0: All right, we're taking your calls. Time to wedge them in here, Allie.
1: Yeah, we're going to stop going down this dark hole of Survivor talk. What was the thing that was the black hole for time for you? And now you've gotten some victory. Maybe it was the scroll or the Netflix binge or the something else. Someone else yesterday said something about car mechanics or something they were really into. I don't know if it was videos. This could be unique to you, but it's probably not. 800-555. 855 78 98. What was that black hole of time? Now you've gotten some victory. 800 555 78 98.
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7: Hi, I'm Johnny Erickson Tata. 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We are not really all in. And if I'm describing you, read Luke chapter 9 again and see how the words of Jesus, "Follow me," carry a strong and serious sense of mission. 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Don't look over your shoulder at what you might be leaving behind. 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

0: been there.
1: Oh, I love the clap.
2: Okay, what's the clap all about?
1: I don't know. It's my favorite part. That's
2: it's sticks. Your favorite part?
1: Yeah. I've got too much time on my head. It's so good. Styx sings that song.
2: I don't think people clap in songs anymore. It was a big deal in the 80s,
1: no
2: man.
1: No clapping.
3: Really?
1: Yeah.
2: Yeah, or the 80s, there was a lot of clapping. I don't know why. They ran out of sounders. They didn't have good synth patches or something.
1: They did use a lot of synth.
3: I love a good choir clap. A good clap and a rock.
2: A choir, you can't mess up a choir. Choir is beautiful.
3: You can definitely
2: from
3: be in a choir and mess up a choir clap and a rock, though.
2: Oh, yeah. Oof.
3: That requires a high level of rhythm sometimes.
2: Oh,
3: you gotta. I definitely had to focus in to make sure I
2: focus,
3: wasn't.
2: Focus.
1: I was gonna say,
2: don't be the guy standing off. Out.
1: The show intro says you're not known for high levels of coordination.
3: But actually, I have decent rhythm.
1: That's true. They're different.
2: Oh, that is different. And thankfully so. We got someone here saying that it used to be television for them, so they just turned it off and leave it off. That's one way to fix it.
1: Amen.
2: Yeah, there's a lot of you giving feedback here this morning, in your heart especially. Listen, the time is precious that we have. Redeem it to the max, guys. Redeem it. Doesn't mean get busy. It means give God glory with every moment of your day. Spirit of God will lead you.

0: Knowing God from Harvest with Pastor and Evangelist Greg Laurie.
1: I used to play hide and seek with my grandkids when they were really little. They would say, "Papa, we're going to hide. Find us. Count to 20. I'd count to 20. Walk out into the front room. They're hiding behind the curtain. But the curtain only goes down so far, and I could see their little feet there. And they're laughing. I hear them, but I act like I don't see them. Where are you? Where are you? That's us hiding from God. Oh, I'm hiding from God. You think God doesn't see you when you turn off the light? You think God doesn't see you when you close the door? God sees and knows everything. Are you in the place you should be in right now? Or have you done something you know has separated you from God? And there might be someone I'm talking to that was walking with the Lord, but you've allowed sin to get into your life and to compromise you, and you've eaten of that forbidden fruit. Well, the good news is God can forgive you. Remember the story of the prodigal son? When he finally came to his senses and returned home, what do we read? Jesus told the story to show us what God is like. He says a father saw him from a great distance and ran to him and threw his arms around him and kissed him and said, "This my son who is dead is alive again, and he who was lost is found." That's how God feels about you. Oh, what will God do if I come back? I'm such a failure. God will say, "I've missed you. I love you. Let me forgive you." Will you come to him right now?
0: You were created to know God. Find out how to begin a relationship with him by going to harvest.org. Just click on Know God. Already know God? Invite others to learn more about what it means to follow Jesus. Answers to questions about the Christian faith, online courses for Christian growth, and video messages from Pastor Greg Laurie can be found at harvest.org.
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4: Come as you are and experience God, overcome what seems impossible, and live as you never imagined.
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4: Cold spaghetti's great.
5: Okay. Okay.
6: I disagree.
7: No, I guess not.
6: No.
7: I guess
6: certainly it is not.
7: No. Okay. Well, man, I'm going back to my bachelor days, I guess. I thought cold spaghetti was universally loved.
5: I've never been known for like high levels of coordination. That's just and it feels like
7: I've never been known for high levels of coordination.
3: Delivering the truth daily.
5: If it were possible to have every worldly gain available and you're forfeiting your soul, there's no amount of gain that would make it worth it.
6: Our own way never ever works because it's apart from the life source, which is God.
8: For me, growing up, love was always conditional and can be taken from you. Christ's love can't. And he went to the cross. With my mind and my heart that night.
3: Now from the Call of Hope Studios, this is Carl and Crew.
4: It is such an awesome thing when you find yourself feeling convicted of the Lord and you identify an area of your life that needs to change, and then you decide, let's bring in as many people as we can confessing their sin. Let's just bring them all in.
5: Amen. Bring them in.
4: Come on, bring them in. Hey, I know what we need to do.
5: Okay.
4: Let's bring in Shauna, our buddy in Mid day host. Hey, Shauna, we want you to play along with us, sister.
9: This isn't all play. Everybody has sin in their life.
4: Missing the mark with time redemption. You've never battled that ever, right?
9: Come on. I haven't heard anybody say this week. Maybe I just missed it. But for me, it's online shopping.
4: Oh.
9: Here's the thing. I can literally be minding my own business 1 minute trying to be holy, and then my phone lights up and it tells me there's a flash sale or there's some limited time discount. And I get this huge flash of FOMO, and my girl mouth kicks in, and I start thinking, if I don't check this out, I'm basically losing money.
4: You are.
9: 30 minutes later, I'm looking for stuff I don't even need.
5: Yeah.
9: On some side I'm not even interested on.
4: Yeah, you know what? Thank you for being honest. No, we hadn't heard that live, at least. We did have some people text in. So tell me about this, because I guess mine would be Amazon, and it's around dog toys right now for me. I kind of delight when he chews one in half again, one of the tug-of-war toys, Blaze, but the online shopping, they're smart, aren't they? So you're telling me they send you alerts when they've got a flash sale going on?
9: Well, yeah. If you let the store have your information, they will use that information to make sure that you don't miss any opportunity to purchase from them. Mm-hmm. So all their strategy, all of their wisdom and all of their education and research says this is how to get you. And I'm telling you, they know how to get me.
4: That's really good to know.
5: Okay.
4: All right, well, yeah.
5: Well, so what's the strategy? What, as you've been kind of reflecting on this, as we've all been in this week, what's your plan of attack?
9: I have a few plans of attack. First of all, you can just text stop to any text that you're receiving that you don't want to receive, and they have to stop texting you. This is such a really practical one.
4: Yeah.
9: Another one for me is I've started shopping my own house. So the minute I start to think I have a need, I actually check to see if that's real or if they just got me. Like, did I just get hoodwinked, or do I really need that thing?
4: Do I need another tank top? No, I've got 20. This is awesome.
9: Yeah, exactly. Shoes, for the love. You don't even want to know. Like, I would be embarrassed to tell you how many shoes I have. But I think underneath that, though, what really has helped me to change is changing my mind, because I feel like the world is constantly telling me you need more. And even deeper than that, the lie I'm believing is that, I don't know, maybe God's holding out on me. And so by replacing that with the truth of Psalm 23, the Lord is my shepherd, I have everything I need, it turns it from behavior modification into the renewing of my mind and then transforming of my life. It's like, I need to know what the why is. Like, why am I susceptible to this? Why do I fall into this? And if I can bring myself back to the truth, it actually kind of ticks me off to think that the enemy was messing with me in that way. And so there's like this righteous anger that turns the thing upside down.
4: Ooh. You know what? That is powerhouse. Here's my contention. For every no, there has to be a bigger yes. And I don't know that we've lingered on that enough. I know we touched on it, but that's what you're saying, Shauna. For every no, there has to be a bigger yes. And he's God. He's got a bigger yes for us, sister.
9: Right. So what is the thing? Like, I mean, this week, what is the thing on X? Is it, you know, not to mess with you, but is it, if I have the information, then I have some sense of control?
4: Yeah.
9: Rather than believing God's in control, or social media? Like, I just want to rest a minute. Like, I just want some mindless time. Is it, I mean, honestly, our true soul rest is going to not be found there. It's found in God alone. So it's like, what's the thing underneath the thing?
4: Yeah, no, I love that.
5: Good.
4: Really good. Shauna, our midday host with us right now. Shauna, for our morning crew, all the boom crew, what's going on middays that you want them to know about? Just what's on your heart?
9: There is so much good teaching that is happening 24/7 at Moody Radio, and on the middays in particular, you're going to hear long-form teaching. It's different format than what happens in the morning, and you might not be able to sit for 30 minutes and listen to an entire message, but I'm telling you, you might catch 5 seconds, 15 seconds, or 30 seconds that the Lord's just speaking directly to your heart. So whether it's, you know, Colin Smith on Open the Bible or Erwin Luther Running to Win, Revive Our Hearts, Nancy DeMoss Wagamuth, it just keeps going and going. The good stuff just keeps coming. So there's opportunities all day long to tune in and to hear from the Lord through these different folks.
4: Yeah, it's really true. I mean, I had to drive across Chicago with my bride, and after 30 minutes of listening to Janet Parshall, I fired her a text. I said, yeah, you go, sister. This is awesome. You are courageous. You hit tough topics in a timely manner. And 20 minutes later, she texted me back. She goes, thanks, brother, for that encouragement. But I got to tell you, honestly, whenever I've kicked on Moody Radio just driving, I'm blown away, Shauna. There's some dynamite truth, isn't there?
9: There is. And the thing is, we are in a spiritual battle, and it's a battle of your mind. This just goes right back to what we were talking about with the black hole of time, right? Like, what you believe is not, it doesn't sit isolated in some spot that doesn't influence how you live. So the more we can kind of get after those lies by having the truth make its way into our heart and into our minds, the more we're going to live rightly.
4: Yeah, love it. Shauna, thanks for being so honest and candid, and thanks for all you do middays. Your words are powerhouse. By the way, I'm going to brag on Shauna. My bride says Shauna brings the goods. She's like, every time the mic comes on with Shauna, Shauna's bringing something just so encouraging. So way to go, sister. Keep it up, all right?
9: I appreciate you guys. Thanks for letting me join you.
5: Oh, yeah. That's so great. And a very familiar voice to our West Michigan listeners. So we know that you have loved her for years.
4: Yeah. Shauna, way to go. Okay, coming up here in a minute, we got the man, the myth, and the...
5: the legend.
4: Yes, and she breathes out.
5: I love when he busts out with the man, the myth, the legend. I'm like, well, which one?
4: Yeah,
5: we got a lot of them around here.
4: Well, it's a mystery guest then. We're going to leave it as a mystery guest. Who is this man, myth, and legend? Perfect, Dolly. That's good radio. Coming up.
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11: Henry Coleman Kroll was born in 1897 in Chicago. He grew up to serve in the Navy in World War I. Afterward, he went on to become vice chairman of the Quaker Oats Company, which was started by his father. Eventually, God called Mr. Kroll into his service at Moody Bible Institute, and there Henry worked as vice president and general manager in a career that spanned more than 40 years. Henry Kroll was a forward-looking visionary. He helped launch Moody Science Films as well as Moody Aviation. Both represented cutting-edge technologies at the time. But we love Henry Kroll for still another reason. He was a huge influence and a driving factor in the launch and growth of a new thing called Moody Radio. Though he went home to be with the Lord in 1965, his impact is still being felt today. 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
14: 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The MBI verse of the week is found in Matthew 6:20-21. But lay up for yourselves treasures in heaven, where neither moth nor rust destroys, and where thieves do not break in and steal. 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
4: Well, we've been talking it up this morning. 900% increase of attacks, violent crime against Jewish people in many European nations right now. Those numbers almost, I've got my head in my hand right now. Because it's almost, you cannot get your brain around this, Allie. There's no other way to describe it except that it is a spiritual issue.
5: Yeah, it really is. I just was looking at numbers from the Anti-Defamation League. 2025 was one of the most violent years for American Jews. So just now looking at this country, 2025 was one of the worst. Dr. Michael Rydelnik, that is not news to you, but just getting your, what are you hearing as it pertains to these kind of numbers?
20: Well, if you just look at the time period since 10/7/23, we're talking about 2.5 years. It's I think up over 900% in terms of anti-Semitic crimes. By the way, I'm moving away from using the word anti-Semitic. How's
4: what
20: that?
4: Are you saying now?
20: Jew hatred. that's the history of the word. It was a term that was used in German Judenhass, and Wilhelm Marr at the end of the 19th century said, oh, that sounds so crass, so crude, it's so vulgar. So he came up with a scientific term and called it anti-Semitism. And
4: it kind it almost anesthetizes the culture, doesn't it?
20: Exactly. Let's call it what it is, Jew hatred. And one of the things that kind of bugs me is that many times people who are hateful of Jews say things like, well, I'm a Semite myself, so I can't be anti-Semitic. That's talking about language categories, Semitic languages.
4: Right.
20: The term anti-Semitism meant Jew hatred. It was from the false racial ideologies that were prevalent in German universities at the end of the 19th century and adopted by the Nazis in the beginning of the 20th century. And that's what it means. It means hatred of the Jewish people. So I've been trying to be clear about that. That's obviously, Carl, you and I and Allie, we are communicators. We want to communicate really what's what. And so I think Jew hatred is a better term, or hatred of the Jewish people.
4: You know what? You know what's funny about that? I hear that and I'm like, come on, Allie, be honest with me. You hear Jew hater or Jew hatred, and it kind of makes you flinch a little bit, doesn't it?
5: Oh, yeah.
4: I mean, but it's real.
5: It's a much more graphic term than anti-Semitism, for sure.
4: Yeah, anti-Semitism almost sounds like a flower in the spring or something. There's a little, you know, something over there.
20: It sounds innocuous. Yeah, it's just a scientific term. Yeah, I know. My son's put me, he said, Dad, why don't you just call it what it is? And I'm like, yeah, I think you're right. But anyway, it's growing.
4: Yeah.
20: And here, just in Michigan, of course, there was the attack on the synagogue, allegedly because of what above the war with Hezbollah. And so for that reason, I think that we have to be, where I live in Michigan, I was surprised. No churches were praying for Jewish people the following week. I knew there were churches praying for people, and as they should, for Muslims to come to know the Lord because it was Ramadan. But I didn't hear any prayer for the peace of Jerusalem, or prayer for the Jewish people to come to know the Messiah, or prayer for the protection of the Jewish people in this time of hate.
4: I know why that is, Michael. I know why it is. I don't think it's nefarious. I think that we have grown already so incredibly accustomed to this, we don't even think twice about it much anymore.
20: Mm-hmm. It's sad. I really want to challenge pastors, if you're listening, or people, if you would go to your pastor and say, now's the time to be praying for the protection of the Jewish people.
4: Amen.
20: It's time to be taking a public stand that whatever your theology is, there are people who hold that the church is the new Israel. I don't agree with that.
4: But it doesn't matter. If you're
20: exactly
4: if you're covenant theology and you're not dispensationalist, you can still pray for Israel.
20: Yeah. And also, I mean, there are so many people who are not dispensational who are terrific on the issue.
1: Oh, yeah.
20: God's faithfulness to Israel. You know, I find that it's amazing that there are people who think that you have to be dispensational to believe that Jew hatred is wrong. So,
1: and yeah, it's so, crazy. I got to tell you, so I was in a country, I can't disclose where it was because the Christians there are under persecution. I was there for a couple of weeks. And I was just talking with the guy. And, you know, we'd come from totally different parts of the world. And English is like his second language, so he's very articulate. And we were just chatting it up. And then the issue of Israel came up and Jewish people around the globe. And long story short, I was explaining to him the rise of this. Well, he was well aware of the rise of anti-Semitism or Jew hatred, as you're now calling it. And I said, so what do you chalk that up to? I just wanted to see what he'd say. He's a big leader of a big Christian movement, underground church movement. And he says, oh, this is easy. It's just demons. It's all it is. This is just demonic. He says, there's no other way to explain it. What do you say, Mike?
20: Yeah, I agree. Revelation 12 is one of the more interesting passages because it's a passage, it's an end times passage. I believe it's talking about during the tribulation period, particularly the second half, when the world will turn against the Jewish people and there'll be persecution of the woman. That's how she's described symbolically at the beginning of Revelation 12. But who is behind it all there at that time? The same person that's behind it all the time. It's the devil, the serpent of old, Satan. He is named there. I think that's the explanation for the mystery of hatred of the Jewish people. Why do people hate the Jews? Well, what did they do? No, no, it's not the fault of the Jewish people. There are good Jewish people. There are bad Jewish people. You know, it's not like Jewish people are without sin. They're just like everybody else, you know? But why is it that people blame Jewish people for the evil that's done to them? It's because the enemy stirs them up and has them become the source of all the evil, and they make these lies up. And as a result, you know, we see it in our elections. There are people now today. I don't know if you heard that there's this Florida congresswoman.
1: Tell me you're going to talk about this congresswoman that wants to take current detention facilities and turn them into concentration camps for Zionists.
20: Yeah, she's running for Congress.
1: Yeah.
20: I mean, how... And she actually was the leader. It's in a runoff now, but she did the best. I mean, how does this happen? And I am grateful that even those who hate Israel in Congress
1: stood against
20: have spoken
1: it.
20: Up.
1: Yeah, they did. And they put out a large press release on that one. Yeah. Oh, Michael, you know what? We got to pray. Allie, would you pray right now?
21: Yeah. Lord, we thank you that there's nothing new, God, that you are the same yesterday, today, and forever. And God, you call your people to yourself, God. So, Lord, we pray that in an atmosphere where there is so much hatred, God, hatred that can only be explained by demonic suggestion, by the evil that comes from the evil one, Lord, we just pray for peace for Jerusalem, Lord. Yes. We pray for the protection of the Jewish people, God. We pray for the opening of eyes and ears that have been closed off, please, God, Lord, to the truth, that you would, God, that you would pull off blinders, Lord, even among Christians, Lord, where we have believed wrongly or have spoken things that are untrue, Lord, about your people. God, I pray that you would bring just such truth to the forefront, God, that you would expose the lies of the enemy, God, expose the lies of darkness, God. And ultimately, Lord Jesus, we pray for peace, Lord. In Jesus' name, amen.
1: Amen. Michael, I'm not cutting you loose yet. I want your best thoughts really quickly here. We're going to keep you around for a couple minutes. Best thoughts on time redemption. What do you say? Moses wrote about it. His one song that he got into the hymnal of songs, he said, teach us to number our days that we may gain a heart of wisdom. I love that.
20: I've been meditating on that, lately. The older I get, the more I think about how fewer days I have. And I think we need to make them count. That's what Moses is saying. There was a professor at Dallas Seminary many years ago, taught Old Testament, who counted up his days. He thought, okay, we're going to, our biblical sell-by date is 70 or 80, you know? That's what Psalm 90 says.
1: Our biblical sell-by date, that's hilarious.
20: that's what he did. He counted up how many days he had until he was 70. And every day he thought, okay, am I using this for the Lord? And I think that was a great idea. And now I'm a little nervous because I don't have that many days. You know, if I go to my biblical sell-by date, it's about a year and a half. So, but I might go to 80. I might go older. The point of it is every day needs to count. And then there's actually a passage that I was just talking about in Colossians, and it's actually not about how many days, but how many opportunities. And it's in Colossians chapter 4, and it talks about how we need to seize every opportunity. And here's what it says. It's all about evangelism here. Devote yourselves to prayer, Colossians 4:2, alert in it with thanksgiving. At the same time, pray also for us that God may open a door for us for the message to speak the mystery of the Messiah. So he says, pray for an opening for which I am in prison. So that's the message he's in prison for, so that I may reveal it as I am required to speak or be clear about how I'm supposed to speak. So pray for me for opportunity. Pray for me, Paul says, for clarity. And then he says to those who he's asking to pray, walk in wisdom toward outsiders, making the most of the time. That's seizing every opportunity. Your speech should always be gracious, seasoned with salt. In other words, when we talk, we seize every opportunity. We talk to people graciously, not yelling at them, not scolding them, but graciously, but make the message that we seize every opportunity for,
1: love it.
20: Make it flavorful.
1: You know, I gotta give you another one here. We're tag teaming here, Allie. Teaming. I found this in Romans 13. Never seen this before. And in the, right after the portion of love does no wrong, it's about loving each other. It's going to get into this great salvation. But Romans 13:11 says, besides this, you know, Paul writes, the time, which is Charon, which is a moment of time. You're in this season of time, that the hour has come. You think of John, the Gospel of John. This is not my hour, Jesus said. This is not my hour. It's hurrah. And here we've got two elements of time. And he says, and Allie made this great observation. I'm not going to steal it from you, Allie. What's the observation that you found in that text?
21: Yeah, that we are, when we are asleep physically, we are unaware of the passage of time. I mean, you go from maybe 9 p.m. to 7 a.m. and you are totally unaware. And it's the same spiritually, that when we're asleep spiritually, time is just passing and we are unaware of it.
1: And Paul says, wake up, don't be asleep, with two different words for time, Michael.
20: Yeah, and that's just it. We have to be wise in how we use our time. Wake up, time is passing. And not only just for our families and for our own personal lives, but for every opportunity that we have to serve the Lord. And so I think that's what's so crucial. Hey, I'll tell you my favorite personal time management story.
1: Oh, yeah, okay? We got to get it.
20: I was a pastor of a congregation in New York that I had planted, and that not only at the same time, I was also the regional director for Chosen People Ministries, had a staff of about 20 that I was leading of outreach workers, as well as additionally administrative staff. That was a lot of work. And I was working on my doctorate at the same time. And I was super busy and had little kids at home. One day I was driving down to South Jersey to speak in a church. And I plopped into the cassette player, that's how old it was, in my car, a tape called Time Management for Busy Pastors by Bob Logan. And I'm listening to that thing, and I found myself singing songs because I didn't want to hear what he was saying. Halfway through, I thought, why am I singing now? I should be listening. But what it was is I was just trying to avoid hearing it, and it was a great learning experience for me that part of time management is really managing ourselves so that we don't overdo. I think that's part of it. And I think Stephen Covey got it right, that we have to, he does that matrix of time where he talks about things that are unimportant and urgent. That kind of comes into our time all the time. What we need to focus on, our priority ought to be things that are important but are not urgent. That we have. And I thought that was a great insight. And then there are other things that are important and urgent. We have to care for those. But things that are unimportant and not urgent, forget those.
1: Michael, Look at Michael Goe here, Ali. He's quoting Stephen Covey here.
20: Yeah, that was very helpful to me. That changed my life. Then, and that tape by Bob Logan, I want to say it was good, but I didn't want to hear it.
21: That is good.
1: That's honest.
21: Dr. Michael Rydelnik, we mentioned a couple of different things. He's got some resources available. His latest book, How Should Christians Think About Israel? Just text Israel to 800-555-7898. 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

0: Good morning. You're listening to Carl and Crew. Let's get you updated with a couple headlines this morning. More than a dozen new indictments have been announced by the Justice Department in its fraud crackdown in Minnesota. Assistant Attorney General for Fraud Enforcement Colin McDonald made the announcement today. He said the fraud impacted seven Medicaid programs and cost taxpayers $90 million. McDonald went on to call fraud a crisis in Minnesota, and this was only the beginning of the DOJ's work in the state. The announcement comes as the former executive director of the Minneapolis nonprofit Feeding Our Future has just been sentenced to over 40 years in prison for fraud. U.S. lawmakers are trying once again to make daylight saving time permanent. The practice of advancing clocks by 1 hour during the summer to take advantage of longer daylight hours has been in place across much of the U.S. since the 1960s. In 2022, the U.S. Senate tried to make it year-round, but the measure didn't pass the House. On Thursday, a House committee voted 48-1 in favor of the Sunshine Protection Act, which would implement the change as part of a larger transportation bill. The measure is supported by President Trump, but is expected to face opposition in the Senate. I'm Jonathan, and that's your quick update.
1: Freedom Friday! Freedom Friday! Big long weekend coming. This is a time to celebrate that the tomb is empty. Our God is alive.
2: Amen.
1: Man! Wake up, sleeper. Hope is alive. Is that how that goes? Hope is alive?
0: Yeah.
1: What's it go after that?
0: I don't know.
1: Wake up, sleeper. Hope is alive. Dun, dun, dun, dun.
0: Hold on. Let me get the lyrics. I didn't know this was going to be a part of
1: Come
0: the test.
1: Come on, man. I thought you knew these things.
0: No,
1: that you got
0: that's Super Die, man. That's Super Die. She's got all the
1: Allie's lyrics. Allie's usually good for these things, too.
2: Oh, no, not at all.
0: Wake up, sleeper. Open your eyes. O sinner, arise. Leave your past at the door. Wake up, sleeper. Come to the light. Christ is alive. Death don't live here anymore.
1: Death don't live here anymore.
2: I am so bad with song lyrics.
1: Are you really?
2: There's this song, this classic. I've been listening to it for years, and it came on the... We were playing it in the car. It's an old Stevie Wonder song. And so I'm just belting it out. And then my husband looks over. He goes, that's not the words. I was
1: go
2: like,
1: Henry,
2: what?
1: Go Henry, bust her out, Henry.
2: It was this song, Ribbon in the Sky. Have you heard this song?
1: I don't know. How's it go?
2: There's a ribbon in the sky. And I thought it said for all of us. He's like, it's for our love. There's a ribbon in the sky for our love. It doesn't make sense. Let's put that aside.
1: Yeah, either one.
2: But I thought it was for all of us, and I've been singing it that way for the better part of the last two decades until about a couple weeks ago when he said, it's definitely not the words. I love it,
1: Henry Buster.
2: It's
1: out.
2: A little embarrassing, a little humbling.
0: That's awesome.
2: I hear it away. I hear what I hear. It's just not always the right word.
1: Well, there's a song here that every time I hear it, I'm hearing something totally different.
0: Yeah, I know what you're talking about.
1: What song is that?
0: It's the Brandon Lake song, Praise. And Carl, when he's like, I want to be like Mary. I want to break my vase. Carl
1: yes,
0: hears,
1: Carl,
0: I
1: yeah.
0: want to break my face.
1: Yeah. Yeah, I want to be like Mary. Want to break my face.
2: That's
1: what he's saying. I'm telling you. He's not pronouncing that word well. Little enunciation, Brandon. Listen to it. Cue it up.
0: Cue it up.
1: Okay, yeah, cue
2: while
1: it up.
2: You're
0: well,
2: doing
0: it's in
2: that.
0: Like the, okay, I got to get it off something else because if I play the whole thing, it's like halfway through the song.
2: All right, can I do a pop-up poll then? What are those song lyrics that you had to be corrected on or that you always thought the song said this and then found out later, actually, you were wrong? Has that happened to you? Have you had song lyrics that you just had messed up? 800-555-7898. Just a quick text. We'll see how widespread this issue is. 800-555-7898.
1: Yeah, man, it's real. I've got lots of those songs where I'm like wailing away. Especially
0: problem,
1: in high school, I'd be wailing away and my buddies would be like, dude, what are you singing?
2: That's not quite it.
0: The problem for me is I like don't, how do I say it? Like the things I hear aren't even real words that like make sense in a sentence. And so it just like, I can't even be like, well, I hear this because it's not real. Like it's not real words. And I'm like, I just hear gibberish sometimes. I'm like, I'll just go with the gibberish because that's what I understand. All right, here, Carl, this is what you were hearing.
3: I want to give like Mary. I want to break my face.
1: I want to break my face. You hear it? No, play that again. It's break my face. I want to break my face.
3: I want to give like Mary. I want to break my face.
1: See? I'm telling you.
2: Now I'm never going to going to be able to unhear that. Thank you for ruining a great song.
1: I'm going to tell Brandon, hey, dude, you don't enunciate. I'm going to slaughter your songs, okay? That's just the way it's going to roll around here. I'm going to break my face.
2: Oh, this is a great one. 2256, the song, what the lyrics said, I wanted to live with abandon. I thought it said I wanted to live like a bandit.
1: Oh, who's that song? That's great.
2: Like a bandit? That's
1: who's amazing. Who's that song, Live with Abandon?
2: Is that, I want to live with them? No, don't ask me. Cause
1: oh, yeah,
2: totally
1: Allie, I love
2: song.
1: It when you're trying. Jonathan, help us here, man.
4: Stephen I have no Curtis idea Chapman? What that song is.
2: I don't remember now.
1: I want to live with abandon. I want to live with abandon.
2: Here's another one, 1193. Oh, I remember this song. I am a friend of God. Remember that one?
1: Yeah.
2: They said, they thought he said, instead of he calls me friend, he calls me Fred.
4: He calls me
1: oh,
4: Fred.
1: Pull that one up. Pull that one up.
2: That's
1: he
2: so
1: calls
2: good.
1: Me Fred.
2: He calls me Fred.
1: That's outstanding.
4: That's really funny. Oh, man. Okay, I'll get it. I'm sorry.
1: He calls me Fred. Yeah. You go, Fred.
2: Okay. Is it Brandon Lake song Abandon? I don't know.
4: I saw there's a
1: he's got a problem.
4: I want to live with Abandon.
1: Oh, I want to live with Abandon. Some. Okay, there's a. Trying to get a.
2: Oh, that's good.
1: He calls me Fred. The problem is when you get it messed up, you can never unhear
2: it's
1: it
2: really
1: in your head.
2: Hard. It's yeah, really hard. You just start singing it wrong.
4: You know the song, the Chris Tomlin song, Is He Worthy?
2: Yes.
4: Yeah. There's a part where, because it's like he sings a question and then there's like a choral response. And it's like, does the Father truly yeah. love us? And then they say he does.
2: Does.
4: For yeah. some reason, I always heard this extended yes. Does the Father truly love us? Yes.
1: Hold on. Yeah. That's what I thought it's saying.
2: He no. does.
4: Saying he does.
1: Oh no. Well, I thought it was yeah, yeah. And then when they get further into it, he does. Yeah. He does.
4: No.
1: I was with you. There's, give us a little bit of that thing, because I think...
4: You want to
1: yeah.
4: play it?
2: All right, yeah. Here's another one while you're getting that queued up. You know, okay. Morning by morning, new mercies.
1: I see.
2: How about this one, 8546, thought it was more...

0: Like, you just decide to take on an accent?
1: Yeah. That's what I hear.
2: Turn it up right there, right there. That's more clear right there.
1: That
2: he
1: one's
2: does.
1: More clear, yeah.
2: Yeah. Yeah, the choirs, man. You got to get them articulating these songs.
0: Yeah.
1: Enunciate.
2: Yes.
0: Lots of feedback coming in. Some of these songs, like, I don't know that I can mention on air, but all funny. All funny.
2: Oh, man. Oh, too great. Okay, coming up here, we got to get an update from Iran. We're going to have Lana Silk duck in. It is important to stay up on what's going on around here, is it not, guys?
0: Absolutely. Lana Silk from Transform Iran coming up here on Carlin Crew.
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2: We want to keep our eyes on Iran. We're going to keep going back and getting updates. Lana Silk popping in with us right now. Okay, I'm gonna give it to you in real time. I'm kind of encouraged because Iran's coming back with deals that aren't deals according to our administration. And frankly, I'm a little bit excited about this because my hope is that this regime might get taken out. And do you share that kind of passion with me, Lana?
11: I do, Carl. We need to see action. I see all the reasons why it was necessary to go through these steps of diplomacy. But the Iranian government are not playing fair, and it will be good to replace them.
2: Yeah.
0: Lana Silk with us this morning, President and Chief Executive Officer with Transform Iran. She was born and raised in Iran. Okay, so give us the latest update from your vantage point. What do we need to know? What do we need to

0: be aware of as we pray?
1: We need to remember that when an Islamically motivated player, actor, engages in any kind of negotiation or sort of business dealings of any kind with a Western or non-Muslim actor, they have a very clear instruction from their Quran that their deceit is absolutely acceptable to get to their end game. So when we're talking about negotiations between these two parties, the words that come out of the leaders of Iran's mouth are not reliable. You know, any kind of promise, even if they were to turn around and say, we promise never to do this again, that doesn't mean they won't. So let's pray that that wall of deceit will be exposed and that these negotiations will quickly come to an end and we'll get into the region of realm of action, just like Carl was saying.
2: So is it Quranically accurate to deceive infidels? Is that in the Quran?
1: Not as a general form of life, like every day go around lying to people, but when they're under this kind of duress and they're, particularly when they're at war, absolutely, it's part of the process.
2: Okay. Lana Silk, our guest right now. All right, give us an update. What's going on? What are you hearing?
1: Well, honestly, it's just more of the same right now. There's this big waiting game happening to see what's going to happen at the end of these talks. We're on something like 40 days, I want to say, 44, I think, of ceasefire now. And this has been a really critical time for the Iranian government to strengthen themselves. They have re-established their military capabilities. They have even been talking about taxing the people to help, you know, this kind of missile tax to help them fund what they're doing. They have continued on a massive campaign of intimidating and harassing people, even really petty things like hiring people to make a lot of noise, aggressive noise in neighborhoods so people can't sleep at night, just constantly working to build this sort of tension and fear in people to keep them submissive. And one person was saying to us, you can't even stop in the streets because there's always a risk they'll arrest you in case they're worried you're about to start a protest.
0: Lana Silk with us this morning. One thing I think you mentioned last time that I think bears repeating, why shouldn't we trust things that we see when we see social media reports or other accounts about how the Iranian people supposedly feel about this conflict or this regime? Why should we be hesitant to trust those sort of testimonials?
1: Yes, even that plays into this question of deceit. The Iranian government are hiring actors to say all the right things in front of cameras. We've seen cases where the same actors have come up over and again in different contexts with different stories. So they're not doing a great job of even, hiding that. And they use AI. Whenever you see these images of groups of people showing support for the government at some kind of march or whatever, that's AI. In the most recent turn, and I think this might be since we spoke, they have been paying people to take to the streets and march in solidarity. And people are terribly hungry now. So that kind of economic incentive has been working. And there's been a very clear pricing structure. X many people from your household turn out, we'll give you this amount of money.
2: Man, Lana Silk, our guest right now, an expert on Iran. And I was looking at your website. By the way, it's a great place to go and know how to pray. But you've got a great team of people, not just here stateside, but in Europe and beyond. What's your strategy? I noticed one thing looking at your site and everything that you're up to. You guys are strategists. You're entrepreneurs. What's the unique wrinkle? I would love to be in one of your strategy sessions. So kind of take us there. What are you feeling from the Lord, and what's God got you doing right now, Lana?
1: We are extremely focused in on when this current situation changes, and we want to be ready. If it's today, we need to be ready. So our conversations are much more around, if the doors were open to right now, what do we need in place? So that goes right across the gamut from aid to networks to Bibles that still need translation, even the training of missionaries and pastors. And we're actively pursuing all these areas. And the conversation, the flavor of our meetings is, what do you still need? Are you ready when the doors are open?
0: Lana Silk with us from Transform Iran. We want to get you the information. 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
2: We have got an opportunity here to pray, Boom Crew. And you know what? We don't have because we don't ask. I'm going to do it right now. Father, in the name of Jesus, I'm asking you that your hand would move, according to Jeremiah 49, that we would see the bow of strength of the mullahs broken, and that your children would rise up, that the gospel, as Jonathan was saying yesterday, that peace would be in that land so that the gospel could go out with even more boldness. I pray that you would be calling men and women, boys and girls to yourself, that those who are witnessing would be protected, almost blinded, blinded to the eyes of the Republican Guard and those that mean harm, and that you would protect and guide and direct. In Jesus' name we pray. Amen. 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There's ways to pray. And I'm so grateful for you, the Boom Crew, that have a real interest in what God is doing in Iran. It is still the fastest growing church in the world, Iran. I think Afghanistan is right behind it. And you look at things like that and you're going, wow, what's wrong with us? We got all these freedoms. These people have persecution galore for following Jesus, and it's just burgeoning. It's almost hard to get your head around, isn't it, Allie?
0: It is. But it's Acts. We see that in the book of Acts.
2: Yeah, it's Acts going on.

0: Lauren Daigle, you say. It's Carl and Crew on this Freedom Friday. Oh, boy, we've been all over the globe here today.
1: We have.
0: Every topic under the sun.
1: We definitely have.
0: Oh, my goodness. Oh, there's somebody texted in earlier here. This is precious. Six-year-old granddaughter thought Brandon Lake's song, Hallelujah, thought, throw up my hands. She heard as a six-year-old, why is he saying throw up in his hands?
2: Oh, that's a good one. I like that.
0: Yeah, and Dr. Jim Coakley texted me this morning.
1: What did he say?
0: And he said, by the way, the line, Hell Lost Another One, I have always heard it as Hell Lost Another Wine.
2: Like W-H-I-N-E or W-I-N-E?
0: No, W-I-N-E.
1: I mean, okay.
0: Yeah, it is wine.
2: It does kind of sound like wine.
0: Keep it going.
3: You love like this.
0: Not there so much.
2: No, not so much.
0: Go back to that first one. Just go back to that first one because that was.
1: Wine. It sounds like wine.
2: That's good.
1: Oh, man.
0: Hell Lost Another Wine. They're all out of hooch.
1: Oh, boy.
0: They're all out of hooch. Hell's out of hooch. We are free.
1: Wow.
0: We are free. We are free. Hell's got no hooch today.
2: Oh, my goodness.
0: Oh, my goodness.
2: That's crazy.
0: I'm sorry, but this has been funny. Jim Coakley, Hell Lost Another Wine.
1: I mean, the song lyrics are tricky.
2: Sorry, man. These artists need to enunciate more. I can't understand it.
1: Because you can kind of, you can massage the lyrics a little bit to make certain words rhyme the way you, when you say them a certain way that wouldn't ordinarily rhyme.
2: Correct. So you kind of change how it actually sounds.
1: Yeah.
0: Somebody said Michael W. Smith's song, Place in This World, My Place in This World. I kept hearing intermixing Place in This World with Face in This World.
1: Yeah, it seems like the place face is a common one. I saw that a couple of times.
0: Really?
2: I can hear that.
0: Load that one up.
2: Okay, let's see if I can get that one up.
0: Let's see if we got it. Oh, there's some hilarious ones here. Oh, my goodness. Some of these are crazy songs that we can't... Probably not wise to replay.
2: That's
0: but.
2: Accurate.
1: Oh, this is someone who's in the legal field. You know the song, All Thrones and Dominions, All Powers and Positions. They hear depositions. They said like a straight up work nightmare, LOL.
3: I need your light to help me find my face in this world.
0: Sure enough.
3: My face in this world.
0: My face in this world.
2: I need your light to help me find my face in this world.
1: I mean, and turn on the lights. It's too dark. I can't see my own face.
2: That's good.
0: It's Carl and Crew. Who knows? We might pick this one up straight ahead. What's the lyrics that you thought you heard but you didn't? Give us a text right now.
4: What if the most important thing you do this week is invest in just one person? Hi, I'm Mark Gothier with Crew and Making Your Life Count. We live in a world that measures impact by numbers, followers, views, reach. But Jesus measured impact differently. He focused on individuals. He slowed down for conversations. He noticed people others overlooked. He invested deeply in a few, and through them, his influence spread to the world. That same approach still changes lives today. In 1 Thessalonians chapter 2, verse 8, Paul writes, "We loved you so much that we were delighted to share with you not only the gospel of God, but our lives as well." That's the heart of investing in people. 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
7: Come as you are and experience God. 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
6: Start your morning with a laugh.
7: Cold spaghetti's great.
1: Okay. Okay.
2: I disagree.
0: No. I guess not.
2: No. I guess not.
0: Okay. No. Well, man, I'm going back to my bachelor days, I guess. I thought cold spaghetti was universally loved.
1: I've never been known for, like, high levels of coordination. That's just... And it feels like...
0: I've never been known for high levels of coordination.
6: Delivering the truth daily.
1: If it were possible to have every worldly gain available and you're forfeiting your soul, there's no amount of gain that would make it worth it.
2: Our own way never ever works because it's apart from the life source, which is God.
8: For me, growing up, love was always conditional and can be taken from you. Christ's love can't. And he went to the cross. With my mind and my heart that night.
6: Now from the Call of Hope Studios, this is Carl and Crew.
7: Well, I guess we need to get a bulletin down to Nashville, like quick.
8: What's that for?
7: Hey, boys, you got to enunciate your words a little bit better because you're confusing a lot of folks out there. It happens, doesn't it?
1: I mean, I think that this is such a common thing. And sometimes it takes decades before you realize you can be singing a song for so long, so wrong.
0: I got so many of those, man. And then you pull up lyrics and you're like, oh, what's going on here? How'd I miss that one? Jordan Feliz, someone texted in. Go ahead and text us the songs that you totally slaughtered forever, or maybe a short little while, and you found out what it really said. This is what they texted in here. Jordan Feliz, Next to Me. Is that a song that we play here, Next
2: yeah.
0: to
2: yes.
0: Me?
2: Yes.
0: Mm-hmm. Okay. Cause callous hearts, they die hard like habits. They always heard cabbage. So let's give it a listen here.
9: Cause callous hearts, they die hard like cabbage.
2: Oh, it does sound like cabbage.
1: Okay. Wow.
0: That's outstanding.
2: That's crazy.
0: It is cabbage.
2: One more time.
0: Get yours.
9: Cause callous hearts, they die hard like cabbage.
1: It sounds like cabbage.
2: He gives it a hard C like, at the beginning. Like
1: habits. Oh, my.
0: That's outstanding.
2: Man.
0: Oh, that's outstanding.
1: Okay, can I take one quick minute for a little shout-out? And I normally don't do these, but can I do a quick shout-out?
0: Of course, Sally.
2: You can give me a compliment anytime.
1: I want to do a quick shout-out to my parents who are celebrating their 50th wedding anniversary.
0: Hey!
1: Today.
0: I gotta get a song for them.
1: 50 years married today. So I want to shout-out my parents. Happy anniversary, Mom and Dad.
2: Congratulations, Mr. and Mrs. Alley.
1: 50 years.
0: We got to do an Earth, Wind, and Fire for
1: them. Oh, that's their favorite. Earth, is Wind, it? And Fire is their favorite.
2: What song?
7: That. Just, I don't know. Anything Earth, Wind, and Fire is great. We got to give them a little bit of something.
1: So just give me 30 seconds on my parents. So my parents, 1967, Loving versus Virginia was the Supreme Court ruling that overturned all laws that prohibited interracial marriage. A little history lesson for you.
0: Yeah.
1: My parents were married in 1976, so 50 years ago today. Just 9 years after laws overturning interracial marriage. So you might imagine the kind of climate that a white guy from New York who married a African-American woman from Kentucky, the kind of climate that they had to endure to get married, to raise four mixed children. And I'm so proud of my parents. They love the Lord. They love their family fiercely. And they are just the best parents that I could have ever asked for.
0: And
1: so I thank God for
0: them. Your dad's a weatherman.
1: My dad is the resident weatherman.
0: Yes,
1: and
0: he
1: sends me dad jokes all the time.
0: He does?
1: He's a good supplier of my jokes. So a lot of my content, he's feeding me. And I call him whenever something in my house isn't quite working right. I get him on FaceTime and I say, Dad, what should I do here? And he's like, I'll bring up my tools the next time I come visit. So I'm super proud of my parents.
0: And he loves doing that.
1: He loves doing it. He loves to be in the fix it. My mom loves a good program. She puts together a program for anything, any and everything that she can organize a program, she will. And she does it well. Retired
0: awesome.
1: Counselor from many years serving at a local community college. So happy anniversary, Mom and Dad.
0: 50 years. That's
1: 50 years.
0: Big one.
10: Do you remember?
1: Oh, yeah.
0: Crank it up.

0: And I will throw a picture on our Facebook and Instagram page. So if you want to see a picture of my parents 50 years ago on their wedding day and today, I will have that up for you here in a couple of minutes.
1: Great. Yeah. Are they doing a big celebration?
0: We are actually planning a big celebration for them later in the summer in August when we can get folks together. But yeah, we're planning a 50th party for them in their hometown.
1: I mean, that's a milestone.
0: It is. It's a milestone.
1: That is big. Okay, it's Freedom Friday, so guess what? We've been talking time redemption all week, and some of you are like, man, can't wait till we're off this topic. can't wait till we're done with this one.
2: Too convicting.
1: And some of you are just tuning in, and you haven't gotten the resource yet. What do you mean? It's not too late. It's never too late, is it, Allie?
0: Text TIME to 800-555-7898. 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
1: But we've got a Freedom Friday question for you, Allie. We're going to open phone lines and go, sister.
0: We are ready. What is that thing that used to be a black hole for time for you, and now you've gotten some victory? Maybe it's victory that's even started this week as you've been tracking. 800-555-7898. 800-555-7898.
1: Phone lines wide open, guys. Come on, victory story on this Freedom Friday. God's giving you victory. 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

0: can.
1: Yeah, it's all God all the time. It's Carl and Crew on this Freedom Friday. We are taking your stories. God's giving you victory over something that used to be a black hole. I mean, giant sucking sound, taking time, and you've been reclaiming it, and it's beautiful. And you've gotten victory over what was it? 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This is your show, 800-555-7898.
2: Yeah, let's go to Dibby calling in this morning from South Carolina. What was that thing that was a black hole of time for you, and how did you get victory? Go ahead, Dibby. You're on with Carl and Crew. What was that for you, that black hole of time?
3: First of all, I love Carl and Crew. I didn't think I would because I liked Stephen Don, but for a long time. But you guys are great. I'm in my 70s, and my daughter signed me up for Facebook when they became missionaries in Uganda, Africa, 16 years ago. They're still there. That was just so I could have a way to contact her without having to pay a great bill.
1: Yeah.
3: So anyway, Facebook became a black hole for me for years. Now that I'm in my 70s, I finally decided this is crazy. So I have probably 8 pages of apps, many of which I don't use and need to get rid of, but it does help because on that last page, the very last app is my Facebook. So I don't see it. I don't use it.
1: Way to go. That's a big deal, Debbie. That's a big deal. And I'm proud of you, sister.
4: That's smart. I think that, you know, there is a little bit of that out of sight, out of mind thing. If you got other things going on, just stick it in a back spot of your phone where you're not going to see it. And you'll kind of only go there when you need to.
1: Yeah, but if there's people like me listening, they're going, way to go, Dibby. Glad that works for you. But if it's anywhere on my phone, I don't care if it's the 49th page of apps, I'm going to find it.
4: Yeah,
1: I'm serious.
4: That is true for some people.
1: So that is the power of the Holy Spirit there.
4: Amen.
1: Viviana, is that right? From Tennessee. What's your story, Viviana?
5: Oh, no, it's Vivian.
1: Vivian, all right. We had a little bit of a typo in our call screen here. Viviana, that's kind of a cool take on that one. All right, Vivian, what's your story?
5: Well, ever since I've been saved, and I was saved at 12 years old, I have been teaching in Sunday school or in some format. I actually started in my teen class teaching my teen friend. And I've been doing it ever since. I've been teaching. I am still a pastor's wife, minister's wife, a mom of 4 young adult children, a GG to 6 grandchildren. And I just, this year, I turned 59, and my husband and I will celebrate 40 years of marriage.
1: Congrats.
5: And, yes, and talking with my therapist, counselor, however you want to say it, on yesterday, I just realized that God sees me as me. As his daughter. He doesn't see me as a teacher, a pastor's wife, but he sees me as me, as Vivian. And he's coming to take care of me as Vivian. I've been doing all things for all people, and he's saying to me that in this season of life, this is your time. And I'm embracing that, and I'm just so excited to see what he has to do for chapter 60 that's loading and chapter 40 that's loading for my husband and I. And I am just so thrilled and excited. Yesterday, for probably a long time in the counseling session, tears of joy instead of tears of sadness. So,
1: Vivian, or Viviana, as our call screener calls you. Thank you so much. That is heartwarming. And here's why that's so important. If you don't have your identity squared away, you're going to get down a sinkhole of time trying to find your identity and stuff, even good things like Sunday school teaching.
2: Oh, yeah.
1: Pastor's wife. And I mean, that's real. Vivian, that is awesome, sister. Boom. That's why we call you the Boom Crew. In fact, for my own bride, a pastor's wife, boom, boom, boom, triple booming you, Vivian. Way to go. Take in your calls, guys. Light them up, man. This is your show.
2: What was that thing that was the black hole for time for you? And now you've gotten some victory. 800-555-7898. 800-555-7898.
0: 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God did provide when international needs gave him a motorcycle and helmet. 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
1: Grab your phone, light them up. God has given you freedom. There was a thing in your life that was a black hole of time. And I don't know what it was. It can be so many different things, but it was something that you were wasting time on, something fierce, and God's given you victory. Give us a call right now. 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We had a young man call in earlier. This is really cool, especially when you hear just how young he is. But first, Nico, take it away.
14: So a black hole of time that I had in my life, I would say, was social media. So what I've done to be able to, like, get victory from it, because I used to be scrolling a lot, especially after a long day. So what has helped me to get victory from it was actually, like, putting it on a separate device. I know somebody that came on the show, and, like, putting time limits with passcodes that I don't know but a trusted family member knew has helped me a lot to just, like, to not just keep on going and just, you know, feeding my flesh.
1: So I took a risk, and I want to tell you, I do not ask ages, generally speaking, because that would be a weird program here in the morning.
2: Our call volume would go down exponentially.
1: Yeah, so I just want to tell you that right now. I don't do that to you guys, okay? But I had a hunch. I put him at 25, 27. Allie put him at 27. We both missed it. Nico's 17 years
2: 17
1: old.
2: 17 years young. I was stunned. Stunned.
1: I mean, that it's is crazy. One of the most encouraging things going. First off, the kid is so well adjusted. He's listening to Carly Crew.
4: Amen.
1: Yeah, he's, man, this kid's in it to win it. 17 years old in Miami or wherever he's at, somewhere in Florida. Are you kidding me?
2: And that's, I mean, in his generation, and I've got a 16-year-old and a 13-year-old, theirs is the one that's, they've been born with this stuff. Like, this is,
1: oh yeah,
2: they've never known a life without a device. And so, I mean, for him to be able to have the maturity to say, this is, even though it's normal for my generation, this is a bit of a problem for me.
1: It's got so many layers of cool all over it. Unbelievable. Jeremy, Tennessee, man, what was that black hole? And now you've gotten victory.
15: Okay, so mine's going to sound a little bit weird, but I'm going to go in and say it anyway.
1: Okay.
15: I have Bible verses and Bible videos that I share with family, friends, and loved ones on Facebook and via text message, Facebook Messenger during the morning and during the evening. And how it was starting to become a little bit of a time sink was I was getting to where at night I would spend 2 to 3, sometimes more than 3 hours at a time on it.
1: Yep.
15: And I knew it was getting to the point where I was getting a smidge on the overboard side, and I just heard the voice of God tell me just dedicate to her evening. I'll guide you to which two I want. Whoever's going to hear it is going to hear it.
1: Yeah, I love it.
4: That's great.
1: Jeremy, that's really cool, man. That's really cool. And, you know, this is where, this is Hebrews 12-esque. You know, we're called to throw off everything that entangles in the sin that so easily clings to us. There's two things there. One is direct sin, and then the implication there in Hebrews 12 is sometimes good things get to be too much, and they impede our ability to walk with God. And you might say, wow, you mean to tell me linking videos and memes of Scripture can, for Jeremy, yeah. It was too much.
4: And that's the cool thing, because it, you know, we've heard the stories of, I come here for this kind of encouragement, but it also kind of dips into something else. And that's super common. But this is, no, it was all sending videos of Scripture to other people. But God even spoke to him and said, hey, Jeremy, that's a little too much. I want you to do a couple. I'll direct you on where to go with them, but only do a couple, and then let's get on to do something else. I think that was awesome.
1: It's so cool. What is it for you? 800-555-7898. 800-555-7898. We got time to get a couple more in here. Way to go, Boom Crew.

0: because you're good.
1: Yeah, man, that's the whole point, man. We're not loved because we're worthy. We're loved because you're good, Matthew West. It's Carl and Crew helping you take your next step with Jesus on this Freedom Friday, asking what was that thing, that black hole of time for you, and now you've gotten victory. Paul, first-time caller, Chicago, what you got, my man?
2: Hey, well, first of all, big God bless you to everybody there.
1: Thank you.
2: My moment came. I suffered from the disease of alcoholism and addiction. And I had gone to countless programs and stuff, inpatient programs, and was staying together a few months, maybe a year. And just when it got bad, go back again, get bad, go back again. And every time it was like, how long will it last this time? But it wasn't until I knew God. I grew up in church and everything, and I believed and I had faith. But it wasn't until the point where I absolutely, you know, God, I can't take this anymore. You know, I need you to manifest yourself in my life. And it became, and I had to. Now, I'm going to 12-step meetings and everything, too. And it wasn't to that point where my mind, and I stopped listening to the secular music. You know, so it may have been the Golden Oldies station I may have listened to.
1: Yeah, yeah.
2: But I kept my mind focused on God. I didn't allow my mind to be programmed. When I was in my car, I turned on Christian radio. Or if I wanted to hear music, I would play Christian music and everything. But it wasn't until I put my mind on God and incorporated with my 12-step program, because I still make meetings.
1: Yeah.
2: You know, but I have God first. And now,
1: yes,
2: I know, man. And I thought I couldn't do it. But it wasn't until God came and took it away, man.
1: Yeah.
2: And then the program reminds me of the fact that I have a problem and stuff, and I need the support of people that are recovering. But my relationship with God and my reliance on Him and keeping Him every single day and talking to Him throughout my day, however small it may be, something funny may happen to me. Like, okay, God, I see you have a sense of humor and everything. I mean, and it's like everything I see is like He's telling me I'm here. And I can't describe it.
1: Yeah.
2: And things that may happen bad, it's like, okay, this is the lesson. You needed to have done this. And see, it's like I'm almost getting day by day life lesson and instruction.
1: You are.
2: My mind stayed on Him.
1: Yeah.
2: You have to keep your mind stayed on Him.
1: Yes.
2: I mean, you can't allow the world to distract you. You have to put God in. You have to put some God on everything in your life. When you're riding, thank you, Lord, for riding with me. Thank you for getting me home safely. Just acknowledge Him throughout the day, just like He's standing right next to you. And I assure you, you can have the victory, man.
1: Yeah.
2: April 1st, the food stopped being the food. I celebrated 8 years of sobriety.
1: Wow. Oh, Paul, listen to me. I want you to listen to me, Paul. I love you, man. You are my brother, and I'm running with you. We're going toward the cross, bro. That is boom, boom, boom, brother. Talk about a time suck.
3: Wow.
1: And Paul is free. Paul, stay on the horn. I'm giving you a Carl and Crew prize pack just because I love you, and from a guy who's breaking chains like your friend Carl, boom, keep it cranking, bro. Really quick, Karen, let me get you in here from Florida. What's your story, Karen?
4: Yes, I love him, and I love this, and I'm so honored to be able to have this opportunity to share this message on such a national platform, because that was God's plan for me. So, as similar to the gentleman before, I suffered from battled alcoholism, addiction, and mental health challenges for over 2 decades. Came from a great family, but just, you know, I was in the grips of the disease. And by the grace of God, you know, I turned my life around. I hit my multiple bottoms. I lost my son twice to DCF before he was the age of 2 years old, because I was an unfit mother. And I said, no, this is not how my life is going to end. I cried out to the Lord. I said, take my life, put me in prison. I don't care what you do. And He went to work. I'm now almost 11 years in my recovery. I'm a national strategic account manager for Leaders of Behavioral Health. I'm a certified recovery peer specialist. I'm an interventionist, and I have placed hundreds of people in treatment over the United States. And as with the disease, it's a ripple effect, and I've probably helped to save thousands and thousands and thousands
1: you have.
4: Of families and lives. And
1: you
4: it's
1: have.
4: It's so good.
1: Yeah. Way to go, Karen. Boom, sister. That is powerhouse, man.
3: Grace of God, man.
1: Whew. Oh, my goodness, guys. That's why we call it Freedom Friday. You know, sometimes you don't think just at first blush, oh, yeah, time sinkholes, drug and alcohol addiction. You kidding me? That's some of the biggest sinkholes going.
0: Yeah. And Carl, I think somebody needs to hear, is they're at a place where they've not, they're, what's sucking their time is their own lostness.
1: Yeah, so here it is. Let me give it to you. Way to go, Allie. Here's the deal. You heard two people back to back saying they had to come to the end of themselves. That's what Jesus said. Blessed are the poor in spirit. Theirs is the kingdom of God. So right now, this is how you change. You embrace the fact that you are at the bottom and you need a savior, and you are courageous enough to say, I'm the problem. I'm a sinner. I need a savior. Tell him right now, I'm the problem. Tell him right now, I'm the problem. And the unction of the Holy Spirit, you weren't even a seeker. There's no seekers here. There's only one who seeks to save the lost, and that is our God who's calling out to you right now. But God sought you this morning, and he found you. And today you're going to repent. You're turning around. You're going a whole new way. Right now, you are acknowledging, yes, I'm a sinner. I need a Savior, Jesus. I believe you came to die for my sins. And I'm repenting and I'm turning around and I'm following Jesus and I'm not taking any idols with me off the broad path. I'm walking the narrow path today for the first time. And if that's you, we want to help you today. It's a cry of the soul. It's just that acknowledgement. You don't need to walk an aisle. There doesn't need to be bed music playing. It's brand new today because you are repenting by the power of God and you are turning everything over to God. How do we help them, Allie?
0: We've got something for you. We want you to text the word new so that we can send you a follow-up. 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You're going to get just a link. 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
1: Yeah. Awesome. Wow. What a Freedom Friday we've had.
0: Yeah.
1: All right.
0: Never disappoints.
1: Okay, we're going to get the man, the myth, the legend, the mystery man, the myth, the legend.
3: Because there's a lot of men, myths, and legends around.
1: I know, Allie keeps jabbing at me. She's like, all right, you got another one? You got another? They're all the man, the myth, the legend?
3: Yeah, well, they are.
1: They kind of are. All right, hang on. Mystery guest coming up here straight ahead.
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7: Nobody told them to pray. 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
0: Where else am I going to find peace, joy, eternal life not found in anyone else?
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1: Well, we've been talking it up this morning. 900% increase of attacks, violent crime against Jewish people in many European nations right now. Those numbers almost, I've got my head in my hand right now because it's almost you cannot get your brain around this, Allie. There's no other way to describe it except that it is a spiritual issue.
0: Yeah, it really is. I just was looking at numbers from the Anti-Defamation League. 2025 was one of the most violent years for

0: That's the history of the word. It was a term that was used in German, Judenhass, and Wilhelm Marr at the end of the 19th century said, oh, that sounds so crass, so crude, it's so vulgar. So he came up with a scientific term and called it anti-Semitism. And
1: it kind now, of, it almost anesthetizes the culture, doesn't it?
0: Exactly. Let's call it what it is, Jew hatred. And one of the things that kind of bugs me is that many times people who are hateful of Jews say things like, well, I'm a Semite myself, so I can't be anti-Semitic. That's talking about language categories, Semitic languages.
1: Right.
0: The term anti-Semitism meant Jew hatred. It was from the false racial ideologies that were prevalent in German universities at the end of the 19th century and adopted by the Nazis in the beginning of the 20th century. And that's what it means. It means hatred of the Jewish people. So I've been trying to be clear about that. That's obviously, Carl, you and I and Ali, we are communicators. We want to communicate really what's what. And so I think Jew hatred is a better term, or hatred of the Jewish people.
1: You know what? You know what's funny about that? I hear that and I'm like, come on, Ali, be honest with me. You hear Jew hater or Jew hatred, and it kind of makes you flinch a little bit, doesn't it?
2: Oh, yeah.
1: I mean, but it's real.
2: It's a much more graphic term than anti-Semitism, for sure.
1: Yeah, anti-Semitism almost sounds like a flower in the spring or something. There's a little, you know, something over there.
0: It sounds innocuous. It's just a scientific term. Yeah, I know. My son's put me, he said, Dad, why don't you just call it what it is? And I'm like, yeah, I think you're right. But anyway, it's growing.
1: Yeah.
0: And here, just in Michigan, of course, there was the attack on the synagogue, allegedly because of what, above the war with Hezbollah. And so for that reason, I think that we have to be, where I live in Michigan, I was surprised. No churches were praying for Jewish people the following week. I knew there were churches praying for people, and as they should, for Muslims to come to know the Lord because it was Ramadan. But I didn't hear any prayer for the peace of Jerusalem or prayer for the Jewish people to come to know the Messiah or prayer for the protection of the Jewish people in this time of hate.
1: I know what that is, Michael. I know why it is. I don't think it's nefarious. I think that we have grown already so incredibly accustomed to this, we don't even think twice about it much anymore.
0: Mm-hmm. It's sad. I really want to challenge pastors, if you're listening, or people, if you would go to your pastor and say, now's the time to be praying for the protection of the Jewish people.
1: Amen.
0: It's time to be taking a public stand that whatever your theology is, there are people who hold that the church is the new Israel. I don't agree with that.
1: But it doesn't matter. If you're covenant theology and you're not dispensationalist, you can still pray for Israel.
0: Yeah. And also, I mean, there are so many people who are not dispensational who are terrific on the issue.
1: Oh, yeah.
0: God's faithfulness to Israel. You know, I find that it's amazing that there are people who think that you have to be dispensational to believe that Jew hatred is wrong. So,
1: that's crazy. I got to tell you, so I was in a country, I can't disclose where it was because the Christians there are under persecution. I was there for a couple of weeks. And I was just talking with the guy. And, you know, we'd come from totally different parts of the world. And English is like his second language, so he's very articulate. And we were just chatting it up. And then the issue of Israel came up and Jewish people around the globe. And long story short, I was explaining to him the rise of this. Well, he was well aware of the rise of anti-Semitism or Jew hatred, as you're now calling it. And I said, so what do you chalk that up to? I just wanted to see what he'd say. He's a big leader of a big Christian movement, underground church movement. And he says, oh, this is easy. It's just demons. That's all it is. This is just demonic. He says, there's no other way to explain it. What do you say, Michael?
0: Yeah, I agree. Revelation 12 is one of the more interesting passages because it's a passage, it's an end times passage. I believe it's talking about during the tribulation period, particularly the second half, when the world will turn against the Jewish people and there'll be persecution of the woman. That's how she's described symbolically at the beginning of Revelation 12. But who is behind it all there at that time? The same person that's behind it all the time. It's the devil, the serpent of old, Satan. He is named there. I think that's the explanation for the mystery of hatred of the Jewish people. Why do people

0: hate the Jews. Well, what did they do? No, no, it's not the fault of the Jewish people. There are good Jewish people. There are bad Jewish people. You know, it's not like Jewish people are without sin. They're just like everybody else, you know? But why is it that people blame Jewish people for the evil that's done to them? It's because the enemy stirs them up and has them become the source of all evil, and they make these lies up. And as a result, you know, we see it in our elections. There are people now today. I don't know if you heard that there's this Florida congresswoman.
1: Don't tell me you're going to talk about this congresswoman that wants to take current detention facilities and turn them into concentration camps for Zionists.
0: Yeah, she's running for Congress.
1: Yeah.
0: I mean, how... And she actually was the leader. It's in a runoff now, but she did the best. I mean, how does this happen? And I am grateful that even those who hate Israel in Congress
1: stood against
0: have spoken
1: it.
0: Up.
1: Yeah, they did. And they put out a large press release on that one. Yeah. Oh, Michael, you know what? We got to pray. Allie, would you pray right now?
2: Yeah. Lord, we thank you that there's nothing new, God, that you are the same yesterday, today, and forever. And God, you call your people to yourself, God. So, Lord, we pray that in an atmosphere where there is so much hatred, God, hatred that can only be explained by demonic suggestion, by the evil that comes from the evil one, Lord, we just pray for peace for Jerusalem, Lord. Yes. We pray for the protection of the Jewish people, God. We pray for the opening of eyes and ears that have been closed off, please, God, Lord, to the truth, that you would, God, that you would pull off blinders, Lord, even among Christians, Lord, where we have believed wrongly or have spoken things that are untrue, Lord, about your people. God, I pray that you would bring just such truth to the forefront, God, that you would expose the lies of the enemy, God, expose the lies of darkness, God. And ultimately, Lord Jesus, we pray for peace, Lord. In Jesus' name, amen.
1: Amen. Michael, I'm not cutting you loose yet. I want your best thoughts really quickly here. We're going to keep you around for a couple minutes. Best thoughts on time redemption. What do you say? Moses wrote about it. His one song that he got into the hymnal of songs, he said, teach us to number our days that we may gain a heart of wisdom. I've
0: been meditating on that, lately. The older I get, the more I think about how fewer days I have. And I think we need to make them count. That's what Moses is saying. There was a professor at Dallas Seminary many years ago, taught Old Testament, who counted up his days. He thought, okay, we're going to, our biblical sell-by date is 70 or 80, you know? That's what Psalm 90 says.
1: Our biblical sell-by date, that's hilarious.
0: That's what he did. He counted up how many days he had until he was 70. And every day he thought, okay, am I using this for the Lord? And I think that was a great idea. And now I'm a little nervous because I don't have that many days. You know, if I go to my biblical sell-by date, it's about a year and a half. So, but I might go to 80. I might go older. The point of it is every day needs to count. And then there's actually a passage that I was just talking about in Colossians, and it's actually not about how many days, but how many opportunities. And it's in Colossians chapter 4, and it talks about how we need to seize every opportunity. And here's what it says. It's all about evangelism here. Devote yourselves to prayer, Colossians 4:2, alert in it with thanksgiving. At the same time, pray also for us that God may open a door for us for the message to speak the mystery of the Messiah. So he says, pray for an opening for which I am in prison. So that's the message he's in prison for, so that I may reveal it as I am required to speak or be clear about how I'm supposed to speak. So pray for me for opportunity. Pray for me, Paul says, for clarity. And then he says to those who he's asking to pray, walk in wisdom toward outsiders, making the most of the time. That's seizing every opportunity. Your speech should always be gracious, seasoned with salt. In other words, when we talk, we seize every opportunity. We talk to people graciously, not yelling at them, not scolding them, but graciously, but make the message that we seize every opportunity for,
1: love it,
0: make it flavorful.
1: You know, I gotta give you another one here. We're tag teaming here, Allie. Tag teaming. I found this in Romans 13. Never seen this before. And in the, right after the the portion of love does no wrong. It's about loving each other. It's going to get into this great salvation. But Romans 13:11 says, besides this, you know, Paul writes, the time, which is Charon, which is a moment of time. You're in this season of time, that the hour has come. You think of John, the Gospel of John. This is not my hour, Jesus said. This is not my hour. It's hurrah. And here we've got two elements of time. And he says, and Allie made this great observation. I'm not going to steal it from you, Allie. What's the observation that you found in that text?
2: Yeah, that we are, when we are asleep physically, we are unaware of the passage of time. I mean, you go from maybe 9 p.m. to 7 a.m. and you are totally unaware. And it's the same spiritually, that when we're asleep spiritually, time is just passing and we are unaware of it.
1: Yeah. And Paul says, wake up. Don't be asleep. Mm-hmm. With two different words for time, Michael.
0: Yeah, and that's just it. We have to be wise in how we use our time. Wake up, time is passing. And not only just for our families and for our own personal lives, but for every opportunity that we have to serve the Lord. And so I think that's what's so crucial. Hey, I'll tell you my favorite personal time management story.
1: Oh, yeah, okay? We got to get it.
0: I was a pastor of a congregation in New York that I had planted, and that not only at the same time, I was also the regional director for Chosen People Ministries, had a staff of about 20 that I was leading of outreach workers, as well as additionally administrative staff. That was a lot of work. And I was working on my doctorate at the same time. And I was super busy and had little kids at home. One day I was driving down to South Jersey to speak in a church. And I plopped into the cassette player, that's how old it was, in my car, a tape called Time Management for Busy Pastors by Bob Logan. And I'm listening to that thing, and I found myself singing songs because I didn't want to hear what he was saying. Halfway through, I thought, why am I singing now? I should be listening. But what it was is I was just trying to avoid hearing it, and it was a great learning experience for me that part of time management is really managing ourselves so that we don't overdo. I think that's part of it. And I think Stephen Covey got it right, that we have to, he does that matrix of time where he talks about things that are unimportant and urgent. That kind of comes into our time all the time. What we need to focus on, our priority ought to be things that are important but are not urgent. That we have. And I thought that was a great insight. And then there are other things that are important and urgent. We have to care for those. But things that are unimportant and not urgent, forget those.
1: Michael, look at Michael. Go here, Allie. He's quoting Stephen Covey here.
0: Yeah, that was very helpful to me. That changed my life then. And that tape by Bob Logan, I want to say, was good, but I didn't want to hear it.
2: That is good.
1: That's honest.
2: Dr. Michael Rydelnik, we mentioned a couple of different things. He's got some resources available. His latest book, How Should Christians Think About Israel? Just text Israel to 800-555-7898. 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

0: Whoa, anyone else with CeCe? I'm with CeCe on that one. Come Jesus, come. Wow. What a day here, Allie, on this Freedom Friday.
1: What a day. And I want to make sure you know how to listen again that we had a lot today, a lot packed in. Freedom Friday testimonies, an Iran update from Lana Silk, a pop-in from our midday host, Shauna Byer, that alone is worth the listen because those 5 minutes were power.
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1: Okay, yeah. 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
2: Nothing better than Freedom Fridays, man. It's our longest running thing here on Carl and Crew. And
0: it's been going a while.
2: A little while. It's a good reason for it.
0: I'm getting long in the tooth. There you go. Long tooth right there.
2: That's right.
0: Yeah, that's that Freedom Friday tooth right there. Text SHOW to 800-555-7898 and get to church this weekend, guys.
3: 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Consider this. Jesus wept. I used to think John 11:35 was simply the shortest verse in the Bible. 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Do we? This is Bruce Strom from Administer Justice. 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
7: Snow white leather and cherry red twine don't make a baseball. 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
9: Some of us were perhaps brought up with a version of Christianity that majored on the negative. That it was about certain things that you should not do. I will not smoke or drink or chew. I will not go with girls who do.
10: Welcome to Open the Bible with Pastor Colin Smith. And Colin, I'm going to guess that there are some listening today who were brought up with that version of Christianity. In fact, I kind of was, even a little bit conservative Christian household. And for a season of my life, I think I thought of Christianity as much of what I don't do opposed to the things that I should be doing.
9: Right. And here's the issue with that it's possible actually to end up living a moral life in which you stay within boundaries, mm-hmm.
11: and end up absolutely miserable because the only reason you stayed within the boundaries was out of a sense of fear of consequences if you broke outside of them.
0: Sure.
11: And so you end up with this sort of sadness and this kind of misery. That's the difference, you see, between morality on the one hand and Christianity, which is what we want to talk about here, in which we actually offer ourselves to God. That's where we are today in Romans chapter 6 and verse 13, that you're to offer yourself to God as someone who has been brought from death to life. Mm. And it's that offering of myself, that offering of the heart, that giving of the life into the hands of a Savior who loves me and gave himself for me. That's the thing that makes the Christian life rich and positive and joy-filled, because it's not lived out of fear.
0: Yeah.
11: It's lived out of love, and it's lived out of this relationship that's been forged with Jesus Christ.
0: Well, it is a great message, as Pastor Colin just said, from Romans chapter 6. So grab a Bible and join us there as we begin giving as much as you know of yourself. Here is Pastor Colin.
9: Now, we're continuing our series entitled Repentance, the Hidden Path to a Transformed Life. And we're learning together a definition of repentance given by Dr. J.I. Packer, that repentance is turning from as much as you know of sin to give as much as you know of yourself to as much as you know of your God. And as we've been learning this from the scriptures, we've seen therefore that repentance really begins with knowing God. You know God a little, you will change a little. You know God much, you will indeed change much. And we saw this illustrated from the life of Job, a man who clearly knew the Lord, but when he came to know God more, his repentance moved to another level. And he said, I've heard of you, Lord, with my ears. Now I've seen you with my eyes. Therefore, I repent in dust and ashes. Now today, I want us to focus on the positive dimension of repentance. It is turning from as much as you know of sin. That's obviously the negative. And it's turning to give as much as you know of yourself to God. That plainly is the positive. And it's important for us to recognize that repentance always involves both the negative and the positive. Always what we turn from and at the same time what we turn to. It is not, in other words, just that we stop doing certain things. That is not repentance, it's only half of it. It is also that we start pursuing certain other things. Now, let me give you some examples, because this is a pattern that's found all the way through the scriptures. It's just what repentance is. If you look at 1 Thessalonians chapter 1 and verse 9, where we have a wonderful description of what repentance is, 1 Thessalonians chapter 1 and verse 9, you'll see that when Paul preached the gospel in Thessalonica, there was a wonderful response, and it is both negative and positive. It's stated in verse 9 there, when he preached the gospel, he says, you turned to God from idols to serve the living and true God, 1 Thessalonians 1:9. Now that's repentance. You see the negative and the positive? You turned away from idols. That's the first thing. But it wasn't just that you dropped the idols, it's that you gave yourself to serving the true and living God. It's not just that you stopped doing certain bad things, it is that you started pursuing certain things, other things that are glorifying to God. Now, I think it's worth just pausing on this for a moment, because some of us were perhaps brought up with a version of Christianity that majored on the negative. That it was about certain things that you should not do. I will not smoke or drink or chew. I will not go with girls who do. Where's the positive vision of a life that impacts the world for Jesus Christ in that? It is an inadequate concept of repentance, merely that there are certain things that we will not do. Repentance cannot be confined to the negative. It must turn to the positive. This was the problem for the rich young ruler. Think about that story. This man who's been very successful has an encounter with Jesus Christ. He wants to know how to inherit eternal life. Jesus engages him in a conversation about the Ten Commandments. Don't lie. Don't steal. Don't commit adultery. And the man said, well, these are the very things I've been doing ever since I was young. I've avoided all of these things. He's done well on the negative, you see. He has avoided the things that God has said a person should not do. And so what does Jesus do? He turns to the positive. He says, well, now here's where we go from here. You sell all that you have and you give it to the poor and then come and follow me. You see what Jesus is saying? You're telling me that you have avoided certain things. I'm asking you what good you're doing in the world. I'm asking you what you're doing about helping the poor. I'm asking you what you're doing about alleviating suffering in this world. I'm asking whether you're willing for sacrifice that's involved in coming and actually following after me. And that is where the rich young ruler parted company with Jesus. Because he was comfortable with a life that was moral. He wasn't ready for a life that was sacrificial. That's all the difference in the world. See, there is a huge difference between morality and Christianity. Don't confuse the two. Don't think because you're moral, you're Christian. That's only half the definition of repentance. Morality is about avoiding certain things that are wrong. It focuses on the negative dimension of repentance. But Christianity is about the pursuit of that which is right. It is about leaving sin in order that we may pursue righteousness as followers of Jesus Christ. And Packer catches this, I think, very helpfully in his definition when he reminds us that repentance is turning from all that you know of your sin to give as much as you know of yourself to God. See, there's the positive, and that's our focus today. Now, let's look at it in its biblical expression in Romans chapter 6 and verse 13, and that verse will be our focus throughout this morning. Romans chapter 6 and verse 13. Offer yourselves to God as those who have been brought from death to life. I want to draw your attention to something I found fascinating and I think is very significant in this verse. Look at it from the beginning of verse 13. Do not, here's the negative, offer the parts of your body to sin as instruments of wickedness. Now, Paul here is talking about your abilities, your capacities, what you can do with the skill of your hands, the power of your mind, and so forth. This is the negative dimension of repentance, and now Paul is going to go on and state the positive. So the negative is, do not offer the parts of your body to sin as instruments to righteousness. So if that's the negative, you would expect him to say as the positive, instead, offer the parts of your body to God as instruments of righteousness. That would be the natural parallelism, wouldn't it? Do not offer the parts of your body to sin as instruments of wickedness, but rather offer the parts of your body to God as instruments of righteousness. That would be beautifully parallel. But notice that that is not what he says. There is something else that you have to do first before you offer your abilities, your capacities, your talents, and your gifts to God. Notice the verse carefully. Do not offer the parts of your body to sin as instruments of wickedness, but rather offer yourselves to God as those who've been brought from death to life, and offer the parts of your body to him, that's to God, as instruments of righteousness. Now you see the very important point that's contained in this verse. Before you offer your gifts, you have to offer yourself.
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9: 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Now, you see this in the very beautiful hymn by Francis Ridley Havergal, "Take My Life and Let It Be Consecrated, Lord, to Thee." And Havergal goes through the various gifts and abilities that a person might be able to offer to God. You know the verses in the familiar song, "Take my voice and let me sing. Take my hands and let them move at the impulse of your love. Take my silver and my gold, not a mite would I withhold." So it goes through all that we might offer to God, but where does it begin? "Take my life and let it be consecrated, Lord, to Thee." You have to offer yourself before you offer your gifts. Now, why is that important? For this reason, that if you start with your gifts and your abilities, then your focus will always be on how your gifts and abilities are being used. And if that's your focus, I promise you it is a formula for frustration. If the focus is always, how am I being used? You will find an experience of recurring frustration in the course of your Christian life. You have to offer yourself before you offer your gifts. I enjoyed last week sharing some time with one of the elders from the church that I served for many years in North London. He was passing through Chicago, stayed with us overnight, and we got reminiscing together about many things, and you know how these conversations go. I've no idea how we ended up here, but we got somehow onto the subject of a lady in the church who liked to sing. Now, I'm going to try and describe this delicately. She was well past her prime and had what I might describe as a somewhat optimistic view of her own talents. One of the first letters I received when I became pastor of the church was an anonymous letter asking me to invite this lady to sing. Over the years, I gathered a large collection. I kept them in a shoebox. A large collection of these letters, all of them anonymous. Some of them actually specified which songs I should ask this particular lady to sing, and others even specified who should accompany her on the organ. The funny thing was that, of course, every one of these letters came from the woman herself. I knew her handwriting very well and had been warned about her by the previous pastor, who also had a shoebox full of her letters. Now, at one level, this is really quite comical. But at another level, it really is rather sad. Because what you have here is a woman, perhaps in this case somewhat eccentric, but nonetheless a woman who really is looking for a platform for her gifts. And the bottom line is, that is not offering yourself to God. Offering yourself to God means putting yourself at His disposal. That means leaving Him to assign the task. And I've got to tell you, that is spiritually liberating. Because if my focus is all about now, what is the opportunity for my gifts? I will end up very, very quickly in frustration. My responsibility is to offer myself to God and to say, here I am, I'm available, and I want to be useful as you will direct. And I'm willing to place myself at your disposal. There is peace, and there is freedom, and there is joy that is found in that. It was interesting, you know, talking with this elder last week. It was a long, long, long, long, long time before his gifts were ever recognized in the church. In fact, it was only in the last year or so of my own ministry there, after 16 years, that he had any kind of leadership position at all. We got on to talking a little bit about that as well, the importance of offering yourself to God. When we came to the election of leaders in the church, this man's name was invariably on the list. And I tell you, year after year after year, others were elected. His name was the one that came in just below the cut, and he was thanked for his willingness to serve. You know that deal? I said to him when we were driving down to O'Hare, taking him back, I said, you know, I got to tell you something. I often felt deeply embarrassed that your name was put up so many times for leadership, and so many times you never got elected. And he admitted to me that it hadn't been easy. But then he told me something that was quite fascinating. He said that it was through the delay that he had found out what God wanted him to do. And you see, the reason that he was visiting here, passing through Chicago, is that he now serves as the director of an international mission that is focused on outreach in the Middle East, an extraordinary responsibility. And he said this, if I had gone into leadership at the local church level earlier, I would very probably have missed the calling of God. Now you see what that is? That's a man who's understood that the most important thing is to offer yourself to God and to place yourself at his disposal, not to be focused on where's the platform for my gifts. And the Lord has given him that avenue of opportunity. Offer yourself before you offer your gifts. It's the only way in which we can serve the Lord effectively, individually, and together. Here's the second thing this morning. Offer yourself in your present circumstances. Now, I think the best way to get at this is to look at some examples from the Bible together. Take the story of Joseph in the Old Testament. Now, what a gifted guy he was. And God had remarkable purposes for Joseph. And Joseph knew that right from early in his life because God gave him a vision that indicated that he would have a special calling and a very special ministry indeed. But what happens to him? Well, he ends up getting beaten up by his brothers. And being left for dead in a pit, he's carted off to Egypt where he gets a job and works hard and pursues integrity. But in the course of pursuing integrity, he ends up with a woman telling lies about him. And so he finds himself in the end in prison. Now you try and put yourself in Joseph's shoes, as I've tried to put myself in Joseph's shoes this week thinking about it. See, I'm absolutely sure that I would be saying to God, well, if you've got a great purpose for my life, why am I here? And what kind of ministry can I have while I'm in a prison? Where's your plan in all of this? But you see what Joseph did. He offered himself to God in the prison, just where he was. He exercised faith in the prison. He pursued integrity in the prison. He ministered to the men who God placed around him in the prison, the butler and the baker. Nothing much happened. But then God stepped in. And Joseph was used to save his entire family. You see the pattern? Imagine if Joseph had been focused on how his gifts are going to be used in the prison. Think about the New Testament. John is called to be an apostle serving the churches of Asia. What a task, what a calling. And what happens to him? He ends up on an island called Patmos, essentially imprisoned there. What kind of ministry can you have to the churches when you're stuck on a little island? Well, John offered himself to God. He was in the Spirit on the Lord's day. And God gave to him a vision of heaven, which became the last book of the Bible, which has brought strength and hope and comfort and courage to the churches across the world for the last 2,000 years. Now, you see the principle. You offer yourself to God in your present circumstances, because there's the great danger. Now, I wonder if you've found this in yourself, of saying, how useful I could be to God if only my circumstances were different. If only I didn't have this illness. If only I had a believing wife. If only I lived in another place, or perhaps even in another time. If only the circumstances of my life were different, then I could be so useful to God. And it's all an illusion. Because the only life that you have to offer to God is the life that He has given to you right now. So offer yourself to God in your present circumstances and leave your future usefulness in His hands. God knows what He will do with you in the future. Your responsibility is to offer yourself to Him as one who's wholly available right now.
10: 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Well, Colin, the idea of offering every part of our day to God is something that many of us struggle with. You know, it's easy to just forget about God during the demands of the day.
12: Yeah, it really is. And you know, Steve, I'm convinced one of the reasons that we struggle with that is that we find it hard to believe that God is really interested in what I'm doing in any given day. We kind of feel that He might be interested when we're particularly praying or when we're worshiping or when we're in a Bible study or whatever. But is God really interested in the ordinary stuff that you do every day? And the answer is yes, He is. He is the God of creation as well as the God of redemption. And what you do during the day is part of His purpose for you. And He wants that to be brought into His purpose and for Him to be part of what you are doing. And I have found, Steve, that simply to grasp that truth has helped me. God cares about this issue that I'm struggling with at work. And when you see that, you will find that your mind is drawn to Him, to asking for His help, to thanking Him for His help, and it will lift the level of what you're doing during the day.
10: Well, thanks, Colin. It really is helpful to hear that and to be reminded of that. Well, it's Friday and the weekend's coming.
12: Yeah, and I want to encourage you to get to church on Sunday. You know, across the country, people who love Jesus will be gathering to praise Him. And if you love Jesus, that's something you'll want to be part of. So find a church where the Bible is opened. And if you live in the Chicago area and you don't have a church home, I'd love for you to join us at The Orchard. There are 6 locations in the northwest suburbs. For more information, go to theorchard.church. That's theorchard.church.
10: Well, thank you, Colin, and thanks for listening. I'm Steve Hiller, and I hope you'll join us next time. This program is a listener-supported production of Open the Bible. 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If only you had a believing spouse. Well, then you'd offer yourself fully to God. 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
13: The best things in life are limitless. I'm Shauna Beyer with you here at Moody Radio, and we have a son getting married in just a few weeks, and so I've been trying to eat healthier, paying more attention to my food, and I've noticed something. When you're eating the good stuff, you can have a lot more of it. Like a giant salad can have fewer calories than just a small handful of chips. And it made me think about the fruit of the Spirit in Galatians. Love, joy, peace, patience, kindness, goodness, faithfulness, gentleness, and self-control. unlike a lot of things in life, there's no warning label on these things. There's no limit. There's no such thing as too much. Against such things, there is no law. The more, the better. Imagine what your commute to work would look like if you had more patience, or what it would look like to come home if there was more kindness, more peace. So today, ask God to grow more of His Spirit in you, and then have at it. There's enough for everyone.
14: For your walk with Jesus, I'm David Wolin with Haven Today, inviting you to anchor your day in God's Word. 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Circumcised on the eighth day, of the people of Israel, of the tribe of Benjamin, a Hebrew of Hebrews. And Saul was on the warpath. 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Jesus appeared to him in blinding light, and Saul lost his sight for several days. But from that day on, Saul, who was later called the Apostle Paul, he was never the same. His aha moment became an aha life. 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
16: Henry Coleman Kroll was born in 1897 in Chicago. He grew up to serve in the Navy in World War I. Afterward, he went on to become vice chairman of the Quaker Oats Company, which was started by his father. Eventually, God called Mr. Kroll into his service at Moody Bible Institute, and there Henry worked as vice president and general manager in a career that spanned more than 40 years. Henry Kroll was a forward-looking visionary. He helped launch Moody Science Films as well as Moody Aviation. Both represented cutting-edge technologies at the time. But we love Henry Kroll for still another reason. He was a huge influence and a driving factor in the launch and growth of a new thing called Moody Radio. Though he went home to be with the Lord in 1965, his impact is still being felt today. To the glory of God, Henry Coleman Kroll is a name you should know.
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24: When Jesus told his followers to take the gospel to the ends of the world, he did not leave them helpless. You shall receive power, he told them, promising the Holy Spirit as that source of divine power. 2 millennia later, the work of reaching the now 8 billion people of Earth goes on. What is your part in this Great Commission? What is mine? Today, let's make our commitments real. Stay with us. From the Moody Church in Chicago, this is Running to Win with Dr. Erwin Lutzer, whose clear teaching helps us make it across the finish line. Pastor Lutzer, supporting the work of missionaries takes funds. If Christians contribute to the work of missionary families, are they not just as much a part of reaching the world as those whom they support?
1: The answer to your question, Dave, is absolutely. As a matter of fact, there is a principle that comes to us from the Old Testament that those who go to war and those who support those who go to war should enjoy the victory together. So as people contribute, as people pray, they are a part of the Great Commission no matter where they are in the world. And all of us should be involved somewhere, somehow, in different ways, but nonetheless having the burden of the whole world on our hearts. And we here at Running to Win are deeply committed to do what we can to be able to share that burden and that vision that more people might hear the gospel. Now, at the end of this message, I'm going to be telling you about a book that I think is going to be a tremendous blessing. I'm sure that all of us know those who have been conceived out of wedlock. They have a sense of helplessness. Perhaps they don't believe that it's possible for them to live a fulfilled life or to experience God's blessing. This book is going to help us to understand God's grace and God's mercy for the most helpless. But now I want you to listen carefully, but I also encourage you to listen after this message because I'm going to be giving you some contact info that I think will be of great help even as you seek to help others in this hurting world.
2: And the world is dead. And unless Christ speaks a word of life, the world remains dead and dark. You know why I emphasize this? Sometimes I think we expect too much from the world. We are surprised at the amount of evil, and certainly that is something that we never really get over. But what else can you expect with people who think that they can see and yet they are blind, who think that they are alive and yet they are dead? So first of all, these metaphors help us to get a window on our world. Secondly, these metaphors help us to also get a window on our ministry. What is it that we are supposed to be doing as believers? First of all, salt preserves. As I mentioned, it slows down the putrefaction process. If not entirely reversing it, at least it keeps it from going all the way. Now, do you know that we as believers are the salt of the earth and the light of the world, and we preserve this world from the judgment of God and from decay? It is better to even have carnal believers than none at all. You remember in the Old Testament the story of Lot. Lot was not walking closely with God at all. And yet even though he was not walking with the Lord, the fact is that before God sent judgment to Sodom and Gomorrah, God took Lot and his family and got them out of Sodom and Gomorrah, because God says, I will not judge the righteous with the wicked when it comes to the outpouring of my wrath. Now when you have earthquakes today, the judgment comes to both the righteous and the wicked indiscriminately. All natural disasters are like that. But when it comes to the outpouring of God's wrath, as is going to take place during the days of the Great Tribulation, that is why some of us believe that the church is going to be removed first, because God does not pour out his wrath upon his own people, you see. And the Lord says that we are here to restrain evil. The Holy Spirit restrains evil. And were it not for those restraints, the wrath of God would be poured out from heaven and the whole world would be engulfed in his anger and in his judgment. We preserve the world in its rush to decay. But also we should be seasoning the world, which is what salt does. Salt gives food flavor. You've heard me say before that one of our responsibilities is to make sure that Jesus Christ is attractive to the world. Now, you and I know that Jesus Christ is attractive, but they don't believe that he is because they have so many misconceptions about him. They have so many misconceptions about Christians. They are skeptical about the believability of anyone, much less the believability of Jesus Christ. And we need to convince them otherwise by the way in which we live. There's a man by the name of Dr. Weigel, who was a hymn writer, who was speaking in Pasadena, California, to a Bible conference. And one afternoon he decided to visit all of the rose gardens in Pasadena, and he came back and someone asked him, did you enjoy going to the rose gardens? And he was surprised that the person knew where he had spent the afternoon. And the man said, you have brought the fragrance of the flowers with you. And that's what we should be doing as Christians. Yes, we preserve the world in its rush to judgment, but also we should be in a position where people are attracted to Christ because of the way in which we live. Salt preserves and salt seasons. What does light do? Well, light gives perspective. In the darkness you can see shapes, but you have no idea as to what it is that is really there. As children, we used to do a lot of running in the darkness out in the fields, and we always liked to have a flashlight because we imagined all kinds of things that weren't there. And in the very same way, when you are in darkness, you may see the shapes, but you don't know what the shapes are. You can't distinguish a stone from a piece of gold. It all seems to be alike in the night. And isn't that exactly where the world is today? It is a world without values, a world without understanding, a world where everything has gone amok. And we as Christians have the responsibility of proclaiming to the world that this is reality. There are values out there, and we are to be light. And another thing that light does is not only give that perspective, but give direction, because people are confused. And of course, no matter what we do, always back of every single social program that we as a church might have, back of every attempt that we might have to restrain wickedness, we must always be pointing men and women to Christ, which is the ultimate answer to the dilemma that this country finds itself in. We must point people to Jesus, not to ourselves. Remember the story of the man who said to someone, I have pointed to the moon and all that you saw was my finger. In other words, there are people who may look at us and they may not be able to get beyond us, and we must constantly be encouraging men and women to look to Christ, who is the answer, the way, the truth, and the light of the world, because that's the message that men and women so desperately need. So this metaphor that Jesus Christ uses gives us some perspective, first of all, on our world, a perspective on our responsibility within our world, but also some interesting perspectives on the pitfalls that we face. Now, I want you to hear this very clearly. If you're here today as a born-again Christian, you are salt and you are light, period. You may not be a very good witness for Jesus Christ, but you are salt and you are light because that is what Christ made you. Now, the problem is that sometimes the salt loses its ability and sometimes the light is hidden, and what a tragedy that is.

sodium chloride, perhaps it doesn't lose any properties at all. I think that Jesus is talking about the custom that people would have of sometimes taking salt, which was very important in those days, and simply putting it on the ground. And in the process of putting it on the ground, it was mixed with impurities, and the more impure the salt became, the less it had the power to sustain and to retain and to preserve and to season. And Jesus is saying, beware lest you become mixed with impurities. Do you know why it is that we find it so difficult at times to witness? I've had people say to me, and I'm sure we have all felt this way at times, how can I tell others about the glories of Jesus Christ when He isn't working for me? When there are things in my life that are wrong, it is very difficult for me to tell men and women how they should live and where they should go for eternal life. And you know what God is asking the church to do at this very critical time of history in America? God is now saying, in light of the fact that I've kicked some props out from under you, it is now your responsibility to seek me as you have never sought me. It is your responsibility to be before you do, and I am calling you to holiness and to wholeness and to find me satisfying. And when that happens, you will find it easy to witness to the world. As long as that doesn't happen, you can have all the books and all the courses on evangelism, and you will not say a word. Jesus said, beware of a life that is mixed. I think it was James who said, keep your life unspotted from the world. And it is that mixture that causes us to lose our ability. And then Jesus said, nobody lights a lamp and puts it under a peck measure, verse 15, but on a lampstand, and it gives light to all that are in the house. You see, Jesus is saying, I've created you as light, and now it's your responsibility to live within that calling. And would you please remember, do not hide your light. Once again, we can hide our light because of our lifestyle and because of our lips. We can hide our light because of the way in which we live, which undercuts any credibility that we have in the world. And we can also hide it because we remain silent even when we know the truth. Christ is urging us today to recognize the crucial role that we play in the world. And what I'd like to do as I conclude is to just summarize all this for us and help us to understand what we should be doing in this time when America seems to be falling apart. Number one, would you remember that the world owes Christians a great debt? The world owes Christians a great debt. Now, I have to say this only to you folks. I would not stand on a street corner and say this. I would not go on television and say this. But I have to say it to you. You know that the text actually says this because of the emphasis that Jesus puts on it. Ye and ye alone are the light of the world. Ye and ye alone are the salt of the earth. You realize what the text is saying, don't you? And Jesus is saying that the only reason why God is restraining His wrath and the only reason why this world hasn't totally disintegrated is because your presence in the world sheds light and preserves what is still left of the decaying process. That's what Jesus is saying. Now, can you imagine the world's response to something like that? They regard us with scorn. Not all of them, but some of them. You know that when it comes to social agendas here in the United States, that we are regarded as those that we need to get these folks out of the way because we are hindering the advancement of a good, reasonable social agenda. We are considered to be those who are standing in the way of progress. And yet Jesus said, ye and ye alone are the light of the world. You know, the New Agers say that there is going to come a time before the New Age dawns when there will be cleansing. And by that they mean that those who believe to biblical values and absolutes are going to be gotten out of the way. They're going to have to be purged from this earth. I have a quote in something that I wrote that says that all the plagues of the book of Revelation are reserved for those who believe in absolutes and who will not let the battle for America progress along the humanistic New Age lines. That's who the judgment is going to come for. And so, of course, Jesus is saying something so opposite, it is unbelievable. He's saying that if it were not for my followers, all the judgment of God would begin to spill out of heaven. The world owes us an unrecognized debt. There's a second observation I'd like to make.
And that is that we have a high responsibility, a very high calling from God. And it

0: incredible calling from God. When you stop to think of it, where is the world supposed to get light? Where is the world is supposed to get salt? Except through believers. Now here's something encouraging. We may think that our numbers are small, but our influence can be much greater than our numbers. You could have 100 pounds of meat, and perhaps it needs only a few pounds of salt to preserve the meat. You don't have to have as much salt as you have meat for preservation. You can be in a very dark cave, and you can have only 1 or 2 candles, and it would be a surprise to us if we knew how bright those candles were in light of the thick, pitch darkness within that cave. So we don't have to wring our hands and say, well, we are few in number and there isn't much we can do. And look what is happening to our country. My dear friend, God has a job for us to do. And he says, I have commanded you to be salt and light and give people direction in this world that is so desperately without hope. Do you remember that story that comes to us from China about the doctor who was able to take a man who had not seen in years because he had cataracts in his eyes? And the doctor was able to take those away, and the man was able to see. And he was so excited that he came back days later with a rope, and he was leading a number of other blind men, all of them hanging on to the rope as he led them to the mission station so that they could all meet that, quote, miracle doctor. Yes, people are blind. Yes, it is dark. Yes, there is death, spiritually speaking. But you and I have the privilege of pointing men and women to the only one who can say, I create light within you. You are light and you are salt. Christ, King, Lord, God. And we have that awesome privilege. And you realize that Christ has put that responsibility upon us. We all know that there would be angels who would be glad to spread the message, and if they were to spread the message, they would do it very, very quickly. But Jesus said that since I have gone into heaven, you are now my representatives. Some of us who were in Berlin this past fall remember that statue of Christ in Kaiser Wilhelm's church in Berlin with his arm broken off. And there was a sculptor who said, I will fix the arm of Christ. But they said in this damaged church that had been so severely bombed during the Second World War, we will keep his arm off as a reminder of the fact that we are his arms. We are his arms. Ye and ye alone are the light of the world. Ye and ye alone are the salt of the earth. There's a final observation I'd like to make, and that is that every single person is either clay or salt, either darkness or light. Obviously, Jesus here is making a very clear distinction between his people and the people of the world. Now, let's be very clear about this. As you look at us this morning, there is not a whole lot of difference between us. We may have different faces and we may look differently, but you can't simply tell by looking at us what is in our hearts, can you? And you and I have sometimes misjudged people. We have thought some people were very, very fine Christians, and it turned out that they were not Christians at all. Or the opposite may be true. We've met some people and we never believed in the world that they were believers. And after we got to know them, we discovered that despite their faults and failures, they are believers after all. Because we, with our eyes, can see only the outer representation, and we really can't see the heart. So you have today mixed multitudes all over the place, mixed multitudes in the church, mixed multitudes listening by radio. But I want you to know today that from God's standpoint, from the way in which he views the world, there is a great, great, unbridgeable gulf between those who are his and those who are not his. And that gulf cannot be bridged except by faith in him. The difference is immediately apparent to angels, to demons, to God. All the differences become clear and remarkable. I need to ask you a question today. You may be here physically alive, but spiritually as dead and in the darkness that we spoke about, thinking, of course, that you are alive and filled with light. But you have never believed on Christ, you've never trusted him, you are going your own way. I wouldn't want to conclude this message without pointing out that unless you come to saving faith in Christ, unless God works in your life and you sense that prompting of the Spirit to say, Lord Jesus, I receive you as my Savior. When God works in your heart and you say that, you become one of His, and you become salt and light, and the darkness becomes light, and the clay becomes salt. And if you desire to believe on Christ, you may do that today. Christ has given us a great responsibility to this world. It is our responsibility to be salt and light wherever He has planted us. If America is to be won back, if the battle of ideas and the battle for its heart and soul is to be won for the cause of Christ, it will not be won politically. It will not be won because of some great crusade put on by one man or 10 men. It will be won block by block, office by office, community by community, God's people being what Christ says they are to the fullest extent possible. Let's pray. Our Father, we do thank You today for the awesome privilege of representing You in the world. We thank You, Father, that You have called us to be salt and light. We wish that we were better. We wish that we were more bold. We wish that we were sweeter. We wish that we had more faith to believe in Your ability to save people. But nevertheless, Father, we're here because we do love You, and we want to be all that we can be. And we want to use this opportunity to dedicate ourselves to You and say, Father, we commit ourselves to a lost world. And now, before I close this prayer, what is it that You have to say to God? What commitment is He asking you to make today? And also, if you do not know Christ as Savior, and you desire to believe, why don't you just tell Him, Lord Jesus, thank You for dying on the cross. I receive You as my very own. Would you do that, even where you are seated, because He knows your heart and is waiting for a response? Father, take our commitment. Take all that we are and use us. In our weaknesses, make us strong. In our faithlessness, grant us hope and strength. And may we see changes in our homes, in our neighborhoods, in our communities, and in our offices, because we see ourselves called of You as Your representatives. In Jesus' name we pray. Amen.
1: My friend, I want you to take a moment and visualize a young child rejected by her mother, often home alone even as a 5 or 6 year old, taken to an orphanage, dropped off, lives in the orphanage for 7 years, abandoned, hated even by the children in the orphanage, going from foster home to foster home, experiencing more abuse. And yet some students came to that orphanage and they said these words, God loves you. And she is a little girl sitting at the back, very angry at life, said, God, if that's true, You've got all of me. This young woman grew up, one hurt after another, rejected by her father after she found him, looked him up, lived with him for a while, but then discovered that her father disowned her because she wanted to become a missionary as she was older now and married, told her to get out of the house, and said these words, You are no longer my daughter. 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Or you can call us at 1-888-218-9337. 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Or pick up the phone and call us at 1-888-218-9337. 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
3: You won't get to overall health if you keep skipping leg day. I'm Shauna Beyer with you here at Moody Radio. Good morning. Happy Friday. So I was talking with a friend of mine about working out, and he was talking about how his arms respond really, really quickly, but his legs are still so weak. So I asked what he does for his lower body workouts. He laughed and he said, "Oh, I always skip leg day." I think a lot of us do this spiritually too. We'll focus on the parts of following Jesus that come naturally for us and avoid the parts that stretch us. Jesus modeled a healthy overall spiritual life by prioritizing three relationships: up, in, and out. Up, time with the Father; in, connection with other believers; and out, loving and serving people who didn't know and follow God. Maybe for you it's prayer, or it's community. Maybe it's stepping out and being a light in this world. But if you want to grow spiritually, you can't keep skipping the hard parts. Lean in to up, in, and out, and you'll become more like Jesus.
4: I'm Ruth Kramer with Mission Network News. An American missionary doctor in the Democratic Republic of the Congo had to evacuate after coming down with Ebola. Mission Aviation Fellowship works closely with the mission hospital in Nyankunde. Amidst an Ebola outbreak, Brad Hoagland with MAF tells us,
5: "Unfortunately, Dr. Peter Stafford, one of the doctors, contracted Ebola and had to be evacuated out on a special flight and is in Germany now for treatment. But we took his family and brought them over to Uganda, and we assume they're joining their dad and husband in Germany at this time."
4: MAF also evacuated another doctor who was exposed to Ebola. MAF staff involved in the evacuations remain healthy and committed to their gospel work in DRC. Continue to pray for Dr. Stafford's healing. And the gospel changes lives, yet many people are hesitant to talk about their faith. Go Day is a movement to equip and inspire people to share the gospel on Pentecost Saturday. This year, it's on May 23rd, 2026. John Podaiti with Bibles for the World explains that they're partnering with Go Day to provide Gospels of John in 51 languages to be distributed in 24 countries.
6: 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So we would just ask that the listeners would pray for these scriptures as they go out.
4: Learn how you can join Go Day and help Bibles for the World keep sharing the gospel. 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
10: Nancy DeMoss Wolgemuth says, no matter how busy you are, you can make God's word part of your life.
11: 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And that's what meditation does. 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
10: This is Revive Our Hearts with Nancy DeMoss Wolgemuth, author of A Place of Quiet Rest. For Friday, May 22nd, I'm Dana Gresh. We've been talking this week about fullness in Christ. What does it really mean? How do we experience it? Well, Nancy's going to show you today from the book of Joshua that meditation on Scripture is key. There's a real heart satisfaction that comes from knowing and loving God's Word. Here's Nancy.
11: Well, as I think you know by now, I believe with all my heart that learning to meditate on God's Word is crucial for every believer. Yesterday, we saw why by looking at the life of Joshua. We've been in a series called Indispensable Ingredients for Life. If you've missed any of it, let me invite you to go to reviveourhearts.com. You can listen to the audio or you can read the transcripts of any days that you may have missed. Now, some women have been listening to this series with us, and I wanted you to hear insights that they've gained about meditating on God's Word. Let's listen.
12: The thing that I like most about meditating is that it's more about the phrase less is more. And just taking a simple truth versus feeling like you have to take a paragraph or three or four sentences. Sometimes just Jesus wept. If you're grieving or you're going through a time of sorrow or struggle, that has been a great comfort for me. So I try to follow the pattern of just less is more. You know, a couple of words, even a word, that Jesus is my comforter. And just meditate on the fact that he's my comforter throughout the day. So that's what I do.
13: What I've found is that God will give me a passage of Scripture. I remember particularly when you were speaking just now about when you pass through the waters, I will be with you. And it was so on my heart. And it was just that, those few words. But I had it, and I had it on my rearview mirror of my car. I had it painted in my bathroom. And then we had a tragedy in my family, a car accident of a niece that I adored. And when I got in the car, I flipped down that rearview mirror and God spoke to me again, what I had been meditating on. When you pass through the waters, I will be with you. And I've just found that meditation is needed in those times, that having meditated on that scripture for months, that he gave it to me when I needed it.
11: And in that sense, meditating on God's word is not only blessing and benefiting you today, but it's storing up blessings for the future when you're going to need to have God's perspective. And you may find yourself in a crisis where you can hardly think straight. But what you have been storing away in your heart is what will then walk with you through that crisis or that circumstance.
14: I just want to follow up with a scripture behind what Jill just said. But in Isaiah chapter 50, verse 4 and 5, it says, "The Lord hath given me the tongue of the learned, that I should know how to speak a word in season to him that is weary. He wakeneth me morning by morning. He wakeneth my ear to hear as to learn. The Lord hath opened my ear, and I was not rebellious, neither turned away my back." And it's so important for us to meditate on the Word of God, even first thing in the morning, like you said, when you're less distracted. And sometimes that Word is going to be there. That's going to be the Word that's going to be me, because I'm weary. But I've also found that through that meditation, it may be my husband or my children or maybe a phone call, that very word that God has given me that morning will be the word to the weary of someone else and will be able to be that strength to them.
15: Susan, I know that you've been through some seasons of time in your life where you were very weary, caring for a child with great physical needs, not able to sleep through the night. As you think back on those seasons of your life, can you relate to how the Word of God meditated on was a source of strength and grace for you during that season?
14: Well, one verse comes to mind. It said, "If thy law had not been my delight, I would have perished in my afflictions." And that is so true. It was my lifeline. It was my strength. It was the only thing I had to cling to, because everything had been stripped from me, and all my securities and all my idols had been laid aside. And it was those times that the Word of God is the only thing I had to run to, and the strength. I remember one night specifically that my son, who was born with multiple birth defects, and one of those was he was born without an esophagus, and he began to choke. And it was a Sunday night, and everybody that I knew was in church. And I just remember grabbing him up and grabbing my 15-month-old as well, and literally almost throwing him down the steps and running out to the front porch along with both of my two sons, and standing on the front porch and saying, "God, help." And I just remember the Lord in His Word just strengthened me, just like you said, "I will be with you. I've not abandoned you. I am here." And I looked over to my neighbor next door, and there was a party going on, and I crashed their party saying, "Help me, help me." But I just know that every time that I was in those desperate places, God's Word came through, and not only His Word came through, but Him saying that my presence is with you, and I'm not going to leave you. I'm not going to forsake you.
16: About 14 years ago, I went to a coma, and when I came out, I had to go through a series of tests, and one of the tests I had to go through, they put me on a very small, narrow table, strapped me in, and I'm real claustrophobic, and they brought a machine down, and it was so close to my face, I literally could lift my nose and touch it, and I had to be still for 5 shots for 10 minutes each, and I'm just going, "What am I going to do?" And it was like God said, Just remember what I've told you in my Word. And so I just started quoting scripture in my mind, because I had to be still, so I couldn't, you know, verbalize it. And before I knew it, it was done. And it was almost an hour. And it was just real neat how God brought back those scriptures, because I was having trouble with my memory. I was having short-term memory loss, and I couldn't remember, you know, what I had for breakfast that morning. And so here I was, that these scriptures I had learned throughout my whole life were coming to mind. And it just shows you how when you meditate, they come back. So it's neat.
17: You know, you compare scripture with scripture, and sometimes I'm reading in Why God Said That You're Only Supposed to Eat Animals That Chew the Cud. And then I got to thinking, you know, if you put the Word in your body as food, more than necessary food, it's there for cud to chew when you have extra time and need it. It's back there. You've got it to mull over again. And I was just thinking about how God has used His Word. If it permeates us, if it comes into us, it's got to come out. And it will be there when we need it. We can just count on Him to give us what we need at the moment of time. We can just count on that.
18: Last June, I had something happen in my family, and I had been reading through the Psalms and that particular day, I was at Psalm 89, and it's a psalm that speaks of course, who God is, and it was just very appropriate for what it was taking place, and I clung to it, and in all the different translations of the Bible that I do have, I marked it in all of them, and they all had a different way of saying the same thing, but what it said, and it's just rich, it says, "Righteousness and justice are the foundation of your throne. Steadfast love and faithfulness go before you. Blessed are the people who know the festal shout, who walk, O Lord, in the light of your face, who exult in your name all the day, and in your righteousness are exalted. For you are the glory of their strength, and by your favor our horn is exalted. For our shield belongs to the Lord, our King of the Holy One of Israel. And I, you know, talking about meditating, there's so many pieces of that that I chewed on for days. And in fact, even just being here today reminds me that that was a piece of meditation for me at that time. So
15: the meditation on the Word of God connects up to real life. Real life circumstances and situations. And you may not be in crisis. It's okay not to be in crisis. But we're at whatever season of life you're in, you need the Word of God to connect to where you are living life. And that's what meditation does. It takes this book and plants it and lodges it and causes it to take root in my heart and to produce fruit in my life. Who was it? John Bunyan, I think, who said that he wanted to be so filled with the Word of God that when you pierced him, the blood that would come out would be bibbling. And I like that word picture. I want to be so filled with the Word of God that when I get squeezed, when I get in trouble, when frustrated situations in life over which I have no control, that what comes out in my responses, in my reactions, in what I say to other people, or when other people have issues and they come to me and say, what do I do about this? I want to be so filled with the Word of God that I can pour forth the Word of God, that I can respond in ways that are according to the Word of God. And it's meditation. There are no shortcuts to meditation. It's over the long haul. It's the faithful day in and day out of the Word into our lives from childhood, I might add, ideally, that is what brings us to that place of being filled with the Word of God, which is why it's so important, moms, for you to be helping your children to develop habits of being exposed to the Word of God, playing CDs of scripture as they go to sleep at night, perhaps, or just making sure that the Word of God is part of the fabric of how they live. It's on the walls of your home. It's in your mouth. It's in the music that's being played in your home, that they are being surrounded and saturated by the Word of God. Otherwise, they're going to be growing up in the counsel of the ungodly. If you're not intentional and proactive about getting the Word of God into the hearts and the lives and the minds of your children, the world will quickly fill up that place in their hearts, and then they will not flourish. They will not be like that tree planted by the rivers of water that yields its fruit in its season.
19: Last night I was teaching a group of women at our church, and we were actually doing a Bible study, but some of them didn't have Bibles. And so I decided I would run downstairs to the praise team room because I knew there were Bibles in there. And I got to the praise team room, but there were no lights. It was pitch black dark. And I guess I'd never been in there before needing to turn on lights. And I groped my way around the room and thought, I am totally blind in here. I can't find anything. I knew they were in there. I could not find them. I had to run across the worship center, turn the lights on, come back, find the Bibles, and take them upstairs to the girls. But as I was walking back up the steps, I thought, what an incredible picture of the very thing that we're talking about tonight, because, and the thing Nancy's been sharing about today, because apart from the Word of God, I am clueless. I am blind. I don't know how to walk. I can't find what I'm looking for. I don't know which direction to go. And the Lord just used that as a reminder to me in such a practical way about the fact that I dare not try to walk through my day apart from His Word and the direction that He's there ready to give me if I'm going to look for it.
15: The entrance of your Word gives light. That's what Psalm 119 tells us. Kim?
20: I am thankful that the Word of God at critical times in my life has brought conviction. Recently, 1 Corinthians 13 has so come alive in my life, and that's something I memorized as a young woman, have taught on, have dissected, have meditated on, and the Lord keeps deepening me in that passage. And I know there's so much I still need to learn in it.
0: But over and over through my Christian pilgrimage, he has used the word to bring conviction. And if I'll be faithful to surrender to that, that he's teaching me, then I'll grow. And if I grow, then I'll reflect Christ. And if I reflect Christ, people will see what he's worth. And if I do that, then he'll be glorified. And that is my desire, and that's his desire, and he places that desire in my heart. And so my encouragement to women is, you know, we hear a lot of people say, I want to grow. I just want to grow spiritually. I'm going to this conference. I'm going to this Bible study. But no matter how many conferences we go to, how many church services we attend, if we're not willing to put the word in our lives, and it's the daily application of the word, I believe it's that picture of the daily manna, the bread that we're to take daily. God provided the manna daily. He desires for us to live by his word daily. And that's, if people want spiritual growth, I believe that's the only way it'll come.
15: And as we meditate on the word of God, our lives become living epistles, seen and read by others in our world. People who may never crack open their Bible or may not even own a Bible begin to see the word of God incarnated, lived out in us. And then they are drawn to want to know the word of life and to get into the written word themselves. So this is not just for us. This is a means by which we begin to make Christianity real and vital and something to be considered in our world.
21: I became certified in scuba diving years ago, and one of the things that we had to learn then was to buddy breathe. And you would take three breaths, and then you had to take your regulator out of your mouth and put it in your buddy's mouth, and they took three breaths. And meditating on God's word has been like that in my life. It's life. I breathe it in, and then I find that I take my regulator out, particularly like on an airplane, and put it in the small child next to me's mouth. But it's life to each other. Our meditation is important to the whole body, not just to us.
15: And don't expect as a mom to have resources and a reservoir of life to give to your family if you haven't been taking in the word of God yourself. You've got to breathe in. You've got to be taking in food. You've got to be, you know, they talk with nursing moms about how important is what you're eating. What's getting into your system is what you're putting into your child. Well, women, God put us here on this earth to be bearers and nurturers of life. And some of us are so anemic spiritually, so malnourished spiritually, that we have nothing left to give to those around us in our own families or elsewhere who need spiritual food. So you're doing this for yourself, but you're also doing it so that you have resources out of which to minister grace and help and life to others who are hungry and need to be fed.
14: I just returned from Thailand and also a trip into a communist country. And when I am with these believers in Thailand, many of them are first generation Christians. And the hunger for the word of God just so is convicting in my own life. And not just their hunger, but also for the life that they live out and the sacrifice that they make for not just believing in Christ, but living for Christ. Because many of these believers are persecuted for their faith in Christ, and many of them are rejected by their families. And while we were there, we heard the testimony of two women that had come to Christ and how they were going to their neighbors and sharing their faith. And eventually they were put in jail for sharing their faith. And they were given only a handful of rice for the whole day. That's all they had that was given. They only had the clothes on their backs. They slept on the ground. They continued to share their faith while they were even in jail. And they were told that if they continued to share their faith while they were in jail, then they would never, ever get out of jail. And these two women stood up and said, we will never recant our faith, and we will not stop sharing our faith. And eventually, there were so many people getting saved in the jail that the people decided the best thing they could do is to release them. You know, I sat with these dear women, and the stories that they shared and the suffering that they faced underneath that persecution, it just brought such conviction into my own life. You know, how much are we willing to really live out the truth of God's word in reality? And not only that, when the word of God is, when they gather, you don't have to do an announcement. You don't have to make up flyers. You don't have to do a radio broadcast of announcement that you're going to have a special meeting. You just, you know, it just spreads and people show up because they're hungry. They're so hungry to want to be taught the word of God.
15: Makes me think, Susan, of that verse in Proverbs that says, the full soul loathes an honeycomb, but to the hungry man, every bitter thing is sweet. And there's something about, I think we're so stuffed, gospel stuffed, in a sense, if you will, in this country, with something that we have not really appreciated or digested or lived out or internalized or personalized. And we're sick and tired of something we haven't really experienced for ourselves. The full soul loathes a honeycomb. Don't give me, I'm stuffed, don't give me anything else to eat. But to the hungry man, if you've got a hungry heart, even the bitter things in God's word become sweet to you, because you know how much we need that conviction and what a blessing that can be to us. So as we close this time, let me just pray that the Lord will give us hungry hearts for his word. And Lord, we do thank you for the riches, the incredible riches of your word. It is worth more than any amount of gold or silver. Anything that could be precious to us, the word of God is more valuable than that. And thank you for giving your word to us. Thank you for the Holy Spirit who makes it alive in us and applies it to our lives, personalizes in us and the word in us and enables us to live out your word. And I pray, Lord, that you would give us hungry hearts, that we would be hungry souls longing for the food and the meat of your word. And then that we would be givers of life to others as we are fed ourselves on your word. May we become a source of life and grace and truth and of sharing the living word, Christ, with others around us. Bless these women, Lord, and make us women who live and love and reflect your word in every way throughout our lives. I pray in Jesus' name. Amen.
1: Nancy DeMoss Wolgemuth has been encouraging you to live by the presence and the word of God. Don't you love how practical today's conversation was? I mean, we don't meditate on God's word for meditation's sake. We meditate because we need God's word to fill us and to spill out of us when hard days come. You know, our team has said before that Revive Our Hearts is a ministry for the suffering woman. The message of freedom, fullness, and fruitfulness in Christ is for her. Would you do a little exercise with me? I want you to ponder for a moment. What group of women do you have a particular heart for? Those enduring chronic illness? Those navigating marriage challenges? Those in seasons of grief? The list could go on. I'm sure for many of you, another group is coming to mind. Whoever's on your heart, I want you to know Revive Our Hearts exists to reach her with hope. She might feel empty today, but Christ wants to be her fullness. He offers her abundant life in his word today. Our heart is to tell her that she can thrive in Christ, but some of these women live on the other side of the globe. Some are members of Gen Z and Gen Alpha. 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But in 25 years as a ministry, we've seen that nothing is impossible for the Lord.
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2: When you hide God's word in your heart, nothing and no one can take that from you. I'm Shauna Beyer with you here at Moody Radio. Happy Friday. In my dad's last few weeks before he went to heaven, his mind, it just wasn't as clear as it had been, but something pretty cool happened on my last visit with him. He recited all of Psalm 23 from beginning to end. I'm talking without missing a beat. Not because he was a religious man, but because he loved the Word of God. He spent time in it. He studied it. He meditated on it, and he memorized it because he loved it. He treasured it. Long before my dad's memory failed, he hid God's Word in his heart, not his brain. His heart. When everything else started to fade, God's word remained. Don't wait. Spend time with the Lord today. Open up your Bible. Talk with God regularly, because as you do, you're going to fall more in love with him. And no one, nothing can take that away from you.
10: Did you know that there are three things God can't do? Hi, I'm Dana Gresh, founder of True Girl. What? God can do anything, right? Actually, that's not entirely true. First, God cannot lie. In Hebrews 6:18, we read, "It is impossible for God to lie." Second, he can't change. How wonderful is it that God is constant? Hebrews 13:8 says, "Jesus Christ is the same yesterday, today, and forever." And finally, God cannot let anyone into heaven without Jesus. We see this truth clearly in John 14. Thomas asked Jesus, "We don't know where you're going, so how can we know the way?" And Jesus answered, "I am the way and the truth and the life. No one comes to the Father except through me." At dinner tonight, tell your kids about the three things God cannot do and see what happens. For more tips on how to raise your kids, go to danagresh.com.
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22: 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Give you rest. What I love about the four shelters that we have, it's a place that's available to anyone. 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All of this is provided because you provided a place that they might receive the love of Christ, hear the gospel, and have the opportunity for life change.
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8: 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To conclude his series, God, I Need Some Answers, here's David with today's message, What Can I Do When Trouble Overwhelms Me?
24: Do you know there are many Christians that you and I know who think that because they're Christians, life is going to be a trouble-free experience? It is not a question of if we will experience trouble. It's when they come, what do we do? Instead of taking away trouble, God provides instructions for how to overcome it. And we're going to talk about that today in the 27th Psalm. This is the last time I'll have a chance to tell you that this brief series, which we've called God, I Need Some Answers, is ending today. But the resources are still available through the end of the month. You can get the study guide, the CD album, and you can have your own personal Bible study or a group study based around these questions we have been answering every day. 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We have called it God, I Need Some Answers, Life Lessons from the Psalms. If you love the Psalms as I do, you'll love this series, and you'll have a great time talking about it in your small group, your Sunday school class, or wherever you meet together with others to study the Word of God. This is all available from davidjeremiah.org. That's our website, and as you know, the book, Five Psalms for a Flourishing Life, is available during this month. We still have a few days left for you to order that. Send a gift of any size during the remaining days in the month of May. And when you do, ask for a copy of the book on Psalms, and it'll be on its way to you. You can add it to your library in just a few days. I hope you will do that. It will be encouraging to you as you read it. Well, here we go with Friday edition of Turning Point. What can I do when trouble overwhelms me? Psalm 27.
25: I remember seeing a picture some years ago in a magazine. It's a rather popular picture, and I know I've seen it in other places as well. It shows hundreds of people on a busy street corner going about their daily duties. You can see a mother with 2 children, her arms filled with packages, and worry is written all over her face. And then there's a businessman rushing into a bank, evidently annoyed at missing the first section of the revolving door. And then there's a young person leaning against a building, apparently with no place to go, and his eyes betray a sense of boredom and discontent. And the caption under the picture says, "Of what are these people afraid?" It's a good question, because trouble often makes us afraid. Even those who have strong and aggressive personalities harbor some secret fears now and again. In fact, psychology has made a study of this and come up with a whole new set of terms. We call them phobias. Phobia is the Greek word for fear. Well, If you look in your modern dictionary for the list of phobias, last time I looked, there were over 75 different ones. 75 different phobias. In fact, they range all the way from erythrophobia, which is the fear of blushing, to phobophobia, which is the fear of fear. President Roosevelt had it right when he said, we don't have anything to fear but fear itself. I want to talk to you today about how we deal with these fears that are the result of our trouble. And I want to use as my subject the man David, and as my text the famous 27th Psalm. We aren't sure when David wrote this. It's probable that he wrote it during the time when he was running from Saul in fear. Some have suggested that he may have written this psalm when Absalom, his son, took away the throne of Israel from him and committed treason on his own dad. Whenever it was written, we do know this, that the 27th Psalm is a personal testimony of a man who was in trouble. And despite the many moods that are reflected in this psalm, it is quite evident that the psalmist knew what to do when trouble visited his life. It is a very deeply spiritual psalm that is easily divided into two sections, and it's important to understand the sections as we quickly move through the text. Verses 1 through 6 give to us the psalmist's testimony of how he dealt with his fear and his trouble. And then, almost as an illustration for us, verses 7 through 14 is David's prayer that he prayed when he was in trouble. So at the beginning, we have some principles of how to deal with trouble in our lives. And at the ending, we have an actual prayer that was prayed by the psalmist when trouble visited him. Let's look first of all at the first six verses as we extract from this scripture some of the principles that we need to learn so that when we have trouble, we know what to do. Principle number one, in David's life, express your faith. David said in verse 1, "The Lord is my light and my salvation. Whom shall I fear? The Lord is the strength of my life. Of whom shall I be afraid?" We know that David is in a time of trouble. We know that fear is knocking on his door. The rest of the psalm speaks of his enemies. It speaks of his trouble. And yet here he is at the beginning of this psalm expressing out loud and aggressively his faith. He is saying out loud what he knows to be true inwardly, even though his feelings don't match up with the words that he's expressing. The psalmist's testimony, you see, begins where religion must always begin, and that is with a personal declaration of faith. And in the very action of expressing your faith during the time of trouble, you take the first step toward healing and wholeness. I want you to notice that, secondly, David moves from expressing his faith to extending his faith. You know what a catastrophe report is? In the midst of your trouble, whatever it may be, you sit down with a yellow sheet of paper, a yellow pad, and you try to imagine the very worst thing that can happen to you as a result of the trouble you're now experiencing. You write it out. You extend it clear out to its complete end. You write the worst scenario you can imagine. Then you read it out loud, and recognizing that this problem you have could never be that bad, you start feeling better already. Do you see what I'm saying? Well, David has sort of done that in this psalm. He's extended his fear to its logical boundaries. He says, "Lord, I want you to know that I have my trust in you and you are my salvation and I won't fear you." He says, "When the wicked come against me to eat up my flesh and my enemies and foes, they stumbled and fell. Though an army may encamp against me, my heart shall not fear. Though war may rise against me, in this I will be confident." David thinks of all the things that could happen to him, the very worst things that could happen to him. Either subterfuge, an enemy sneaking up on him, or siege, an enemy encamping against him over a long period of time, or war or pestilence. And David says, no matter what happens, as bad as it could ever get, I have this confidence. And what is his confidence? His confidence is what he's already said. His confidence is that the Lord is his light and his salvation. Then in verses 4 and 5, he talks about experiencing his faith. He says, "One thing I have desired of the Lord, that will I seek, that I may dwell in the house of the Lord all the days of my life, to behold the beauty of the Lord and to inquire at his temple. For in the time of trouble, He shall hide me in his pavilion. In the secret place of his tabernacle, he shall hide me. He shall set me high upon a rock. Now, this is a wonderful, rich verse. First of all, I need to point out to you that David has now reduced his life. He has whittled his life down to one thing. Do you see it? He said, this one thing I will do. It reminds me of what Paul said when he wrote to the Philippians. And in his letter to the Philippians, Paul said, this one thing I do, forgetting those things which are behind, reaching forth unto those things which are before, I press toward the mark for the prize of the high calling of God in Christ Jesus. David said something very similar here, didn't he? He said, this one thing I do when trouble comes,

How can you enjoy trouble? I didn't say enjoy trouble. I said enjoy your faith. And listen to what verse 6 says as we read the psalm. And he says, "And now my head shall be lifted up above mine enemies all around me. Therefore I will offer sacrifices of joy in his tabernacle. I will sing." Yes, I will sing praises to the Lord. Wow. And what David is saying is this, that when we come to God in worship and in prayer, when we are going through trouble, and the time when we feel less like worshiping him is the time when we need to worship him the most. When we come to church on Sunday and we walk in and notice our heads are down. Did you ever watch somebody with so much trouble that their heads are down? And have you felt that in your life? You face a confrontation and it goes wrong and you walk away from there with your head down. Very graphic, isn't it? Well, let me tell you what the Bible says. The Bible says that when you face trouble and you put worship back in the center of your life, that worship becomes, watch this, the lifter of your head. Praise God. That you can come into church with your head down. You can walk into church with the burdens of the world on you, with trouble so overwhelming that you feel like you're going to drown in it. And you get caught up in the worship of the Lord. And it's almost like a visual thing. God just takes your head and he just lifts it right up. You see, friends, there's something about worship that's really a dynamic truth. And that is that the thing worship does is worship makes God big in your heart. Is God big? Yes. He can't get any bigger than he is. I mean, God is God. He's the ultimate bigness. But worship magnifies God. Worship takes who God is and it puts it in your heart so that you begin to feel and sense and appreciate the greatness of Almighty God. And watch what happens. When you see the greatness of Almighty God and you put your trouble in that picture, everything changes. Everything. When you measure your trouble against the trouble of others, you might be depressed. But when you measure your trouble against the greatness and magnificence of God, oh, what a thing that is. No wonder your head gets lifted. Well, those are the principles that David tells us in Psalm 27. And then I told you in verses 7 through 14, he prays, and I'm just going to have to skip over these quickly. But here's some things I observed in verses 7 through 12. First of all, when we study this prayer, we understand how to pray when trouble comes. He says in verse 7, "Hear, O Lord, when I cry with my voice. Have mercy also upon me and answer me. When you said, 'Seek my face,' my heart said to you, 'Your face, Lord, I will seek.'" And I wrote down in my notes that true prayer in the time of trouble is really a responding on our part to God. Isn't it interesting that even though trouble overwhelms us, we're not prone, even in the midst of our trouble, to take the first step toward God? We're stubborn people. The Bible calls us stiff-necked. And so when trouble comes, we have this incredible urge to work it out ourselves. And sometimes God's the last option on a long list of options. But if I understand the psalm correctly, and if I understand what David is saying, what he's saying is this, that in the midst of my trouble, I heard God say to me, "Seek my face, David." And he said, "When I heard God say, 'Seek my face,' I sought the face of God." And I've tried to remember and reflect, and, you know, I'm given to trouble, so I don't have to think back too far. I have to tell you that I think there's a nugget of truth here that we may have overlooked, and that is that in every one of our troubles, in every one of our situations, whether it's our marriage or with our children or finances or business or health or whatever, there's always a time in the midst of that when the voice of God speaks to us and says to us, "Seek my face." And David said, "When God said to me, 'Seek my face,' I said, 'Lord, your face I will seek.'" To put it in the vernacular of today, David heard God say, "David, David, I love you." And David said, "And I love you too. David, I want fellowship with you." "Yeah, God, and I want fellowship with you too." We have this little thing we do in our marriages, don't we? Maybe it's not that way in your marriage, but it is in most marriages that I know about. We do this little answer back and forth.

0: get ready to leave, or we're away, or we're calling home. And at the end of the conversation, I say, I love you. And she says, and I love you too. And I think that's what's going on with David and his God. In the midst of his trouble, God is saying, David, I love you. And David is saying, God, I love you too. Let me just ask you this. When in the midst of your trouble you hear the voice of God, respond to it. For true prayer in the time of trouble is really a responding to God. Notice secondly that true prayer in the time of trouble relies upon God's provision. I can only read the verses, but you will see it. He says, do not hide your face from me. Do not turn your servant away in anger. You have been my help, God. Do not leave me or forsake me, O God of my salvation. For when my father and my mother forsake me, then the Lord will take care of me. When David prays in his time of trouble, he realizes how dependent he is upon God. So dependent that he said, God, even if it were true that my father and my mother could forsake me, I know that you will take me up. You will care for me. David's father and mother never forsook him. He was saying this sort of as an extension of what could possibly happen. And he's using it as an illustration in the greatest love relationship that David knew, his relationship with his parents. He said, even if that relationship should go sour, if my mom and dad should kick me out and disown me, God, I know that I would never be disowned by you. You know, when David wrote this psalm, he may not have known at the time about the breakup of the family in our day. I know some of you here today whose parents have thrown you out of the house because of your faith in God. And what a wonderful promise this is to you, that when your mother and father forsake you, God will be there to provide for you. He is your Father, your Heavenly Father. True prayer in the time of trouble resigns to God's will. Teach me your way, O Lord, and lead me in a smooth path because of mine enemies. David's prayer is a prayer of humble submission to God's will. He's not trying to sort out his trouble himself. Isn't that what we try to do? Isn't that what we're prone to do? David isn't saying, Lord, please, I've figured out my way. Now you bless it. No, he's saying, Lord, here's a blank sheet of paper. I have no idea how to get out of this trouble. You fill in the page. I'll sign the bottom of it. Lord, you teach me your way. When you come to God in the time of trouble, you can't come with your own agenda, friend. You may think you know the way out. You may even have sorted it all out and have it all figured out. You may have a wonderful plan, but you need to set that plan aside and come to God and say, God, teach me your way. I don't know what you want me to learn from this. I don't know what you want me to understand from this, but God, my will is totally your will. Teach me your way. I'm resigned to do whatever you tell me to do. True prayer resigns to God's will. I just about came out of my chair when I saw the next one. Because of some experiences that I've been having in my own life, maybe, but it's just incredible. In verse 13, David says, I would have lost my heart, I would have fainted, unless I had believed that I would see the goodness of the Lord in the land of the living. Now, I've read this psalm over and over again all my life, and I really never understood that verse until recently. David's not talking about seeing the goodness of the Lord in the sky by and by. He's talking about seeing the goodness of the Lord in the land of the living. Friends, what is the land of the living? It's the here and now. It's today. It's tomorrow. It's yesterday. David is saying, I would have fainted. I would have given up. I would have lost my will to go on if I had not believed to see your hand of goodness in the here and now. And you know what? I don't have to debate with all of you today the goodness of the Lord in the land of the living. We all accept that as God's people. We know that there is the evidence of God and his goodness in the here and now in the land of the living. But you know what the problem is? Here it is. We don't see it. And the reason we don't see it is because we don't look for it. And one of the most wonderful things you can ever do, my friend, is to begin to take note of the goodness of God in the land of your living. I've been keeping a little journal, keeping track of the goodness of God in the land of my living. And I've been writing down the things that God does, just keeping a little list. And I go back often and read that list. And sometimes I have dry days. You know, please don't be disappointed with me. Sometimes I just have dry days when I try to fellowship with God and it's real awkward and maybe I'm a little discouraged. Kind of happens to me on Monday. I don't know why. Just sort of does. You know what's been a great encouragement to me? It's to read my list of the goodness of God in the land of my living. And it's growing. And every time I get in trouble and I'm wondering whether God knows what's going on in my life and whether he cares or whether he can do anything about it, my faith is kind of a flickering flame. I open up my journal and I read my list of the goodness of God in the land of my living. Someone said a long time ago that an unexamined life is not worth living, and I believe that more than I ever have before. Friends, if you can walk through your life and never take note of what God is doing, if you're not keeping any notes, if you're not kind of writing down the good things that the Lord does, you're missing out on one of the great blessings you could have as a believer. What you need to do, you see, is to compile the experience. How do I know that God is going to help me in the trouble I have now? You know how I know that? Because I've kept a record of how he helped me in the trouble I had last month. And I kept a record back then of the trouble I had before and how God carried me through it, how he answered my prayers. And I've got a whole list of things that begin, "Thank you, Lord, for," and then there's a phrase or a statement or a paragraph of what God has done. They're so personal, I'd never dare read them to you. But you should have a list like that. Because if you don't recognize the goodness of God in your prayer will be anemic. Finally, verse 14, true prayer in the time of trouble remains calm when God delays. You see, God isn't on your time schedule, my friend. You're in a lot of trouble now. Your marriage is on the rocks. Your kids are driving you crazy and doing things you never dreamed they even knew how to do. Your finances are topsy-turvy. Everything is inside out, and you're saying, "Lord, help." How many can give a witness that you've prayed that two-word prayer, "Lord, help"? Anybody beside me? I was driving a car some years ago, going through an intersection, and I saw a car coming through the intersection the other way, right toward me. And I prayed, "Lord, help," and it hit the back door. Didn't hit my door, it hit the back door. Nobody was sitting back there. I mean, I'm glad the Lord redirected to the back door. I don't know if he would have done it if I hadn't prayed, "Lord, help," but I didn't have time to pray anything but, "Lord, help." Right? You better learn how to pray that prayer. You may need it someday. Let's all try it. Let's try it out loud. "Lord, help." Yeah, right. Keep that one on your list. But you know, sometimes we pray, "Lord, help," and he doesn't do it right away. And we have to wait. Oh, I hate to wait. Oh, I was built more for speed than comfort. How many of the rest of you like that, you know? I hate waiting. It seems like all of life is made up of waiting. And the hardest waiting that you ever have to wait is when you want God to do something about your trouble and he doesn't seem to be doing it. And the psalmist ends up his psalm on how you pray when you're in trouble. And he says, "Wait on the Lord. Be of good courage. He will strengthen your heart. Wait, I say, on the Lord." How do you know he will strengthen your heart? Would you go all the way back to the beginning of the psalm? "The Lord is my light and my salvation. Whom shall I fear? The Lord is the strength of my life." Wait on the Lord. Be of good courage. He will strengthen your heart. The one who is the strength of your life wants to be the strength of your heart. All of these principles are available to you, just like they were to David. You can write your own psalm, and God will hear you.
1: 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These principles are still vital today. 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
3: Oh, there's going to be trouble. Trouble with a capital T. I'm Shauna Beyer with you here at Moody Radio. Jesus told his disciples, in this world you will have trouble, but take heart, I have overcome the world. He said that the night before the cross. The disciples already knew that following Jesus was going to be hard. There was trouble. There was rejection. They were threatened. They were run out of town. Yet Jesus still wanted them to be prepared for the trouble that was coming. He didn't stop there, though. He said, take heart, because I've overcome the world. Your trouble is real, but it's not your master. Jesus is. And because he overcame, you can experience peace right in the middle of the storm that you're walking through. So don't be afraid or angry or anxious. Let God lead you today. Let Jesus lead your thoughts and your emotions and your actions and your reactions, because whatever it is that you're going to have to walk through, he's walking through it with you.
4: 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The Bible gives no indication that Isaiah felt he needed a personal revival. Nevertheless, when the wake-up call came, his spirit was catapulted into the very throne room of heaven. In Isaiah 6:1, he saw the Lord, high and exalted, seated on a throne, and the train of his robe filled the temple. The vision gave him keen insight into the holiness of God. It riveted his focus on the Son of God. It flooded him with fresh hope for himself and his beloved people. It unveiled the thrilling, awesome glory of the pre-incarnate Jesus Christ. And once he had that vision, he must have wondered how he could ever have lived without it. But before the vision, he seemed comfortable with who he was. Listen to me. Today, God is longing for you and me to wake up. If you think you're okay, you feel secure in your moral and religious foundation, it's time to wake up. Wake up to Jesus. This is Ann Graham Lotz.
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8: This is amazing. Look at all that God did to make sure the Ninevites had a chance to come to repentance. This is amazing. Look at all he did to reach them. And friends, the bottom line for us is God moves heaven and earth to reach us. God moves heaven and earth to reach us.
9: Welcome to Living Hope with Pastor Philip Miller. I'm Pastor Larry McCarthy, and we're glad you've joined us in our series in Jonah. When God moves heaven and earth, he really is willing to do extraordinary things to reach us, isn't he?
10: Yeah. Well, we're watching in Jonah as God is reaching out to the Ninevites, right? And so you can kind of put it this way. God so loved the Ninevites that he sent his reluctant prophet, who he broke his will. he fetched him off a ship when he was running. He saved him through the fish. He brought him to the seashore. Mm. He's communicating to the Assyrians in categories they'll be sure to understand, this good news of what repentance and turning to God will mean for them. And you see in the story, God's going through extraordinary actions and extreme intentions to try to pull these people to himself. God so loved the world that he did all these things that they might be saved. And of course, that's also true for us. We have an even better verse, right? John 3:16, God so loved the world that he gave his one and only son. And so the reality is that God is moving heaven and earth to reach out to lost people for their salvation, that he might lavish us with grace and mercy and reconcile us to himself. This is who our God is, and that's the God we're going to learn more about today.
9: Well, let's go now to the pulpit of the Moody Church as we see how far God goes to reach us. Beloved, this is part two of the sermon, The God of Second Chances. Now grab your Bibles. Our text today is Jonah chapter 3.
8: Friends, this is God's empowering grace. It's an empowering grace because God gives second chances. And not just to Jonah, but also to Nineveh. That's what this passage is all about. When Nineveh finally turns, when the people repent, these brutal, inhumane terrorists of the ancient world, when they turn to God in repentance, God gives even them a second chance, doesn't he? Verse 10, when God saw what they did, how they turned from their evil way, God relented of the disaster that he said he would do to them, and he did not do it. Why? Well, as Jonah puts it in chapter 4, verse 2, God is a God who is gracious and merciful, slow to anger, abounding in steadfast love, and relenting from disaster. In other words, God is a God of second chances, which means, bottom line, we are never too far gone for grace. We are never too far gone for grace. Look, friends, if there's hope for a prophet who flatly denies God and says, I'm going to just do whatever I want to do, right? If there's hope for a disciple who looks Jesus in the eyes, denies him three times as he goes to the cross to pay for his sins, then there's hope for you and me. There's hope for you and me. Whatever we've done, whoever we've become, we are never too far gone for God's grace. Amen? Friends, it makes me just wonder, what must God be like that he would give second chances like this? What must God be like that he would give second chances like this? It's empowering grace. Secondly, we see his sovereign rule, his sovereign rule. Unlike chapter 1, where Jonah disobeys, this time Jonah obeys. Verse 3. So Jonah arose and went to Nineveh according to the word of the Lord. Look at that. He did it according to the word of the Lord. Shocking turnaround behavior, right? Now, Nineveh was an exceedingly great city, 3 days' journey in breadth, and Jonah began to go into the city, going a day's journey. He calls out, 40 days, and Nineveh shall be overthrown. I just pause for a moment. This is not a very good gospel presentation, is it? This is not, I mean, this is a terrible presentation. You're all toast. You're doomed. Finished. There's nothing here about turning to the Lord, nothing here about repentance or grace or mercy or hope. He just says, hey, I want you to know you're all goners. Period. End of story. Jonah can't even begin to bring himself to offer even the smallest window of hope to his enemies. He just can't do it. And yet, verse 5, the people of Nineveh believed God. They called for a fast. They put on sackcloth from the greatest to the least of them. Now, here's my question. Why did the Ninevites respond so quickly, so comprehensively, so wholeheartedly to Jonah's lousy message? It's not because his words were particularly compelling. What are they responding to? What made him credible to them that they would just snap to attention like this? This is a good question, I think. This is where historical backgrounds actually are so helpful to us. Did you know that the Assyrians, Nineveh is the capital of Assyria, the Assyrian Empire, right? The Assyrians worshipped a god called Dagon. Dagon, D-A-G-O-N. Who was, they believed, a great fish god from the sea. We have numerous reliefs, stone carvings, of the Assyrian depiction of Dagon as this fish-human hybrid being. He's like a fish with the face of a man. He's got legs like a man, but he's a fish, okay? And this is Dagon. This is the god they worshipped and believed in. So here comes Jonah walking into the city, with skin pale and sore from the GI tract and acid burns of a great fish. And he's smelling of fish vomit and he's filthy. And I'm sure they would have asked him, what on earth happened to you? And he would have told them, the Lord God, the maker of heaven and earth, he commanded the great fish of the sea to swallow me and bring me to shore and vomit me up so that I could come to you with this message. Yet 40 days and Nineveh shall be overthrown. Isn't this amazing, friends? God used the great fish of the sea, the thing the Ninevites connected with their God and worshipped, to transport his own prophet with a message from Yahweh, the one true God. And the Ninevites, when they hear the message, they realize Dagon can't help us out of this one. Because Jonah's God is the Lord and ruler of all the gods, including Dagon. And if he commanded this great fish and the great fish of the sea obeys this God, then we better obey that God as well. And here's the bottom line, friends. God is sovereign over all. He's sovereign over all. He's sovereign over the storm. He's sovereign over the sailors. He's sovereign over the lots that were cast. He's sovereign over the sea. He's got sovereign over the great fish. He's sovereign over all the gods of the ancient world. And he is sovereign over all. And even Jonah's half-hearted message, friends, cannot thwart the sovereign will of God. Isn't this amazing? God so desired to see the Ninevites turn from their evil ways, to cry out for mercy, that so that he might show them the riches of his kindness and grace, that nothing was going to stop him from seeing that happen. So he runs down his runaway prophet. He hurls a hurricane to whip him into shape. He commandeers this great fish as a submarine transport for his prophet. And he brings Jonah to Nineveh, with theological categories that they would be sure to understand, so that even Jonah's lousy gospel message can't stop them from hearing the voice of the Lord God. This is amazing. Look at all that God did to make sure the Ninevites had a chance to come to repentance. This is amazing. Look at all he did to reach them. And friends, the bottom line for us is God moves heaven and earth to reach us. God moves heaven and earth to reach us. If you think God went overboard to reach the Ninevites here, just think of what he did to reach you and me. For God so loved the world that he sent his one and only Son. He sent us more than a reluctant prophet. He sent us the willing Son of God himself, who entered not just into the city, but entered into our very existence. Took on human flesh, the incarnate one, Emmanuel, God with us, humble and lowly and vulnerable, who was more than just pale and sore from stomach acid, but was crucified upon a cross. And it was swallowed up, not by a great fish, but by death itself. And as Jesus says in Matthew 12:40, just as Jonah was 3 days and three nights in the belly of the great fish, so will the Son of Man be 3 days and three nights in the heart of the earth. And then rising again, our Jesus proclaims the good news that in categories we will be sure to understand. For God so loved the world that he gave his one and only Son, that whoever believes in him might not perish but have everlasting life. For God did not send his Son into the world to condemn the world, but in order that the world might be saved through him. Amen. Amen. Friends, what must God be like that he would move all of heaven and earth to reach us? It's amazing. What must he be like? Empowering grace, sovereign rule, and now proactive mercy, proactive mercy. The repentance that began on the outskirts of the city now kind of trickles its way. It's gone viral. It reaches the center. Verse 6. The word reached the king of Nineveh, and he arose from his throne, removed his robe, covered himself with sackcloth, and sat in ashes. And he issued a proclamation and published throughout Nineveh, by decree of the king and his nobles, let neither man nor beast, herd nor flock, taste anything. Let them not feed or drink water, but let man and beast be covered with sackcloth, and let them call out mightily to God. Let everyone turn from his evil way and from the violence that is in his hands. Who knows? Who knows? God may turn and relent and turn from his fierce anger so that we may not perish. Sackcloth and ashes were ubiquitous signs of mourning, sorrow, penance in the ancient Near East. This fast from food and drink is a demonstration of their sincerity and resolve. And together as a city with one voice, they cry out in repentance for mercy. And here's what's amazing. They have no reason for hope, do they? Jonah gave them no hope. They have no reason to hope. Their condemnation has been pronounced. There's no fine print. They're simply hoping against hope that there's more mercy in the universe than they deserve.
9: This is Living Hope with Pastor Philip Miller. I'm Pastor Larry McCarthy, and we're glad you're here with us today as we explore the depth of God's love. Now, Pastor Philip, no one in Jonah's time would have ever thought that the city of Nineveh is going to repent. This really is a plot twist. So what do we take away from this as we look at this now? This whole city comes to repentance.
10: Yeah. Well, it just shows you the miraculous power of our saving God, that he can save anybody. He can fetch the most helpless case from the brink of disaster, from an irredeemable mess. Our God is able to save to the uttermost,
11: yeah,
10: beyond our wildest expectations. And I think it's remarkable. This whole story is remarkable. Like Jonah is, his gospel presentation to Nineveh is pretty lousy. He just has the bad news. There's no good news, no hope, no invitation. Just, hey, you're all going to get killed, you know? And that's true. That is the danger that's hanging over them. But there's so much more mercy and grace. But Jonah can't bring himself to even say it because he's scared of what it would mean if his enemies would repent, you know? And what's amazing to me is that God, in his mercy, has used the fish to transport Jonah, the very giant fish of the Mediterranean Sea that the Assyrians are worshiping as Dagon. So God commandeers their own so-called deity, presses it into service to move his prophet into position so that the Ninevites know this is a God who's more powerful than Dagon, who's calling us to repent. We better do something. Dagon can't get us out of this mess. And so powerful is the word of God and the Holy Spirit who's on the job convicting of sin and righteousness and judgment. That's what he does. That God's saving call is bigger than all the lousy gospel message that Jonah gives and all the sin and rebellion that's in the hearts of all these Assyrians. These are wicked people. And yet all of that is insurmountable. It can't be, you know, put in the way of what God's overpowering grace does. His effective call in their salvation is so strong. He can draw anybody to himself. He can rescue the most wretched sinner. He can call the most helpless case. And this is so encouraging. For our listeners, you may be sitting at your desk at work or in your car driving around and you may be thinking to yourself, there are people in my life and right now they look like there's no way. There's no way God could save them. They're running so hard away from him. Their hearts are so entrenched. Their attitudes are so sideways that maybe it's your boss and they're just so cranky or it's your spouse and they just seem so numb and uninterested in your Jesus. Or maybe it's a kid that's running far away and you just pray and you see no movement. But this kind of a story reminds us of the power of the grace of God. God can save anybody. So don't give up. Don't give up nudging them toward the gospel, even if you only have a partial message or even if it's not even a great message. Like, just do whatever you can to point people to Jesus, and you never know what God might do. He is more powerful, more gracious, and more miraculous in his salvation than we could ever imagine. He can save the Ninevites. He can save anybody.
12: Yes, and amen. This is Living Hope with Pastor Philip Miller. I'm Pastor Larry McCarthy, and we're talking about God's love today. And, you know, that expression, he moved heaven and earth, that's more than just a phrase. It's more than a cliche. For those of you who accepted Jesus as your Lord and Savior, you know the obstacles that had to be overcome, the barriers that he had to crash through in order to reach you, whether it was women or money or sex or drugs. But Pastor, let me ask you something, and for our listeners, do you have an example or a story that you can share with us where God has moved heaven and earth to get to someone?
10: Yeah, well, in some sense, this is all of our story, right?
12: Yes, sir.
10: We have the good news is that God sent his son, Jesus Christ, from heaven to earth to save us. So this is the essence of the gospel, that God moves heaven and earth to save us. But it becomes very individual in our own lives, doesn't it?
12: Yeah.
10: As we turn in repentance and faith. And I know what that's like. I've had great sin in my life and turned to the Lord and experienced grace. And that happened kind of in my teenage years. And one of the people that God really used to open my eyes to my need for grace, was a guy in the ministry in the church I grew up in. And this guy, we would have a prayer time. And this guy had, he had kind of a messed up background. He had been in a gang in high school and, he had done jail time. He had hurt people. He had stolen things. He had a rap sheet. And the Lord met him in the middle of his prison sentence and utterly changed his life. And I still remember we would sit around, kind of the opposite story of how I grew up. I grew up in church. I'm a good little kid. I'm memorizing Bible verses. But I'm still a sinner, but I'm pretending I'm not. That's kind of where I'm at this time.
11: Yes.
10: And so here we are sitting around in a prayer circle, and this guy would just weep. He would weep with wonder at the grace of God in his life, a God that saw him in his, at his worst and in his mess and something he couldn't hide from. And he was still loved and redeemed, forgiven. And he knew it. And it just stirred his heart to worship and praise every time. I just remember he couldn't get through a prayer time without crying. And I remember sitting there thinking to myself, well, that's not fair. I'm being really, really good, but I don't feel loved like that. And he's had a real mess, but he gets grace and he's been melted out. That's not fair. I want to know God's love like that. And it helped me realize, Pastor Larry, it helped me realize that I was pretending in my head to be self-righteous, that I didn't need the kind of grace that he experienced because I didn't see my sin clearly. Mm. And through that dissonance, God actually helped me to realize just how deeply broken and sinful I was and that I needed to call out for mercy and grace because I had deep brokenness and sin. There was lust in my heart. There was anger in my personality. I was mean to people at times. I was deeply flawed and I was the problem, mm-hmm. but I was pretending that, you know, it wasn't the case and I didn't really need all that much mercy and grace. And that self-righteous attitude in myself actually kept me from embracing the wonder of the grace of God, letting it sweep me up and change me. And so the Lord actually used him and his amazement at the grace of God to stir my heart up so that I began to start to see the grace of God in my own life as well. And so the reality is God, look at what God did in his life. He rescued him out of a prison cell in spite of all of his messed upness, right? Yes. And then God used that guy in a prayer meeting to just pray in front of me in such a way that was exactly what my soul needed to stir me up, to help me realize I was self-righteous and I needed to fall on grace as well so that he could awaken my soul to grace. And you back up and you wonder, you look at that and you go, man, look at the sovereignty of God who's working all things together for the redemption, the salvation, and the grace of his people. This is amazing. God moves heaven and earth to save us.
11: And amen. You know, as we consider the sovereignty of God, sometimes I think we can think, well, because God is doing such extraordinary things and he's going to move heaven and earth, that kind of lets me off the hook in terms of sharing the truth of the gospel. Nothing is further from the truth. Let the redeemed of the Lord say so, beloved. You know, you be encouraged today. We are encouraged because when we think about how God moves heaven and earth, it isn't a reason to just sit back. It actually moves us. It motivates us to reach out to others with the message of God's unrelenting grace. God used a great fish to transport a reluctant prophet to a city no one expected could be saved. Now, isn't that just like God? He moves heaven and earth to reach us. And Dory's story in her book, Dory, The Girl Nobody Loved, provides tangible proof of this fact. Dory grew up in the haunting darkness of a cold apartment, feeling like a disgrace and made to feel like she was just a nuisance. She eventually ended up in an orphanage. But God used a simple group of students who came to that orphanage and told her that she was loved. That truth changed her destiny forever. And just as those students were the hands and feet of Christ for Dory, you can do the same for others today. 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
3: You are so fiercely loved. There isn't anything God wouldn't do for you. I'm Shauna Beyer with you here at Moody Radio. When we moved here to Michigan, my daughter was in the fifth grade and we were in a new place. So we're shopping at this TJ Maxx. And for one terrifying moment, I couldn't find her. And listen, it only takes about 20 seconds for a mom to lose it when she doesn't know where her kids are. So I started calling out her name louder and louder until everyone in the store was staring at me. I didn't care. I wanted to find my girl. And she stepped into view a little sheepishly. That fierce, desperate love, it gives us a glimpse of God's love for you. The lengths that he would go to get you to him. I mean, he would go to the cross and back. That's the truth of it. You're not forgotten. You're not unwanted. You are fiercely loved by God. Stop running from him. Step into his view and run to the one who's already coming after you.
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14: A so-called expert in Canada is now advocating that those who suffer with eating disorders should be eligible to be killed by euthanasia. Already, innocent people in Canada have been approved for death for things like poverty, disability, and reasons outside of any terminal diagnosis. During parliamentary debates about the continued legalization and expansion of Canada's MAID program, Dr. Mona Gupta was pressed about whether or not conditions like eating disorders are sufficient reasons for euthanasia, to which she replied, "Potentially, euthanasia laws have a proven track record of expansion far beyond the initial safeguards. When the sanctity of life is discarded, no one is safe in the long term."
13: For more information, follow us on social media at Life Issues Institute.
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0: Hey, this is Roy Patterson. When I think of great music, I have to think of Beethoven, Bach, Chris Tomlin, Fred Hammond, Kirk Franklin, and Kim Burrell. 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

0: What's your greatest fear? Ultimately, for many of us, it's death. But today on Truth for Life, Alistair Begg examines the reality of death and shares a message of hope for believers. We're looking at a bold proclamation from Jesus that encourages some, but provokes others.
1: Truly, truly, I say to you, if anyone keeps my word, he will never see death. I wonder, was there ever a promise more bold than that? Was there ever a claim quite as extravagant as this? There, in the temple context, in the company of these individuals, Jesus says, I'm telling you the truth. Now, in many ways, what he says here in chapter 8 is another way of saying what we already saw back in chapter 6. You needn't turn to it, but in the 47th verse of chapter 6, Jesus says, truly, truly, I say to you, whoever believes has eternal life. So it's the same. To have eternal life is not to see death. And I find myself, as I've been working on the text this week, trying to stand back far enough from it so as not to miss the big picture, if you like, to remind myself of what I'm trying to remind us all about, namely that the express purpose of John in writing his gospel is given to us in the 31st verse of 20, where he acknowledges that there were many more signs that Jesus performed, many more things that Jesus said than are actually contained in his gospel. But then he goes on to say, these are written purposefully so that you may believe that Jesus is the Christ, the Son of God, and that by believing you might have life in his name. Now, we're at the end of chapter 8, but the discourse that we have been following has actually begun back in chapter 7. And we read in chapter 7 and in verse 10 that the brothers of Jesus had gone up to the feast. They'd gone up without him. He had come up, not publicly, but in private. And the buzz of conversation concerning Jesus is quite remarkable. John actually tells us that even his own brothers did not believe in him. It's quite fascinating, isn't it? How close people can be to Jesus, how they can be exposed to the things that he's said and to consider the works that he has done and yet remain in unbelief. Some of the people were saying, he is a good man. Others were saying, no, he's not. He's just trying to lead everybody astray. In actual fact, the response of people to Jesus is usually quite extreme. The words of Jesus demand a response. It's virtually impossible to simply ignore Jesus. It is too unsettling to pass it off in that way. We've seen this because in chapter 6, after the feeding of 5,000, some of them said, why don't we make him a king? And then within very short order, others are saying, no, don't let's make him a king. Let's kill him. Now, as I say, I want to make sure that I don't lose sight of the big picture. When you study something like the 51st verse here and the statement of Jesus, the truly, truly statement of Jesus, we have to remember that it comes in a context. Not simply the context of the surrounding verses, but the context of entirely that which is going on. And I don't want to miss the drama of the Gospel of John, and I don't want you to miss it either. I find myself this week saying, you know, maybe I shouldn't have done it this way, because it's possible to see these statements as they're presented and yet not to keep in view the vastness of what is happening as John provides us with this. So maybe this will be a stimulus for some of us to read the Gospel of John for ourselves. The prologue sets it out. By chapter 2, you have the wedding, the first sign that Jesus did, where water is turned into wine. What a drama that must have been. Then immediately he goes into the temple and he begins to rearrange the furniture. He drives out these people who are making his father's house not a house of prayer, but a den of thieves. We then very quickly find Jesus at a well. And at that well, an encounter takes place with a lady who has had five husbands, and she's living with a guy. And as a result of the conversation, her life is absolutely transformed, and she goes back into the town from which she's come, and she sets the place alight. "Come," she says, "and see somebody who told me everything that I ever did." It's drama. And then you find yourself here in chapter 7 at the feast. Why are you doing this? You're saying to yourself, why this panoramic view? Well, some of you are visiting and you haven't read John's Gospel. You don't know what's going on. You come to this verse, you say, where does this come from? Well, he's at the feast of the tabernacles. It was compulsory for a Jewish man over the age of 20 to show up at that feast, as long as he was within 20 miles. And so Jesus goes up as well. And there are two particular aspects to that feast. One has to do with water and the bringing of the pitchers and the pouring of the water as a symbol of cleansing, the cleansing that would come through the Messiah when he came. And the other had to do with light. Four great candelabras that illuminated not only the precinct there, but spanned out and could be seen from a distance. And it is in that context that Jesus makes these two statements. If anyone is thirsty, let him come to me and drink. And perhaps when they had extinguished the lights, perhaps when the feast was over, Jesus stands there and he says, by the way, I am the light of the world. Whoever follows me will not walk in darkness. The Jewish people knew. The Jewish people were moving by a pillar of light. The Jewish people knew the words of the prophet, that there was one who would come who would be a light for the Gentiles and would be a hope for his people Israel. And yet Jesus stands and makes these claims, and still the reaction is negative. The Pharisees are not pleased at all. And as a result, you read this in the text, if you do your homework in chapter 7, they decide to dispatch officers to arrest Jesus. Go and arrest this man. We've heard enough of this stuff. The officers return, but without Jesus. And the Pharisees say, why didn't you bring him? And they say, no one ever spoke like this man. No one ever spoke like this man. Out of the mouth of Jesus came the very words of God. Jesus elsewhere says, the words that I speak are the words that my Father has given me to speak. The will that I do is the will of my Father for me. I do what my Father is asking me to do. And that's what makes this so complex, isn't it? Because they want to say, oh no, God is our Father. And Jesus says, well, God is my Father. If I were to say that God is not my Father, then I'd be telling lies, he says, just in the way that you folks continue to do. Remember, these things are written that you might believe that Jesus is the Christ and that by believing you might have life in his name. They are opposing him. The well-worn statement of C.S. Lewis in Mere Christianity, I have alluded to from time to time. I only get to quote it once every few months, and so today is the day. In Mere Christianity, Lewis writes, and he says, in this section of my book, I'm trying here to prevent anyone saying the really foolish thing that people say about Jesus. Quotes, I'm ready to accept Jesus as a great moral teacher, but I don't accept his claim to be God. Writes Lewis, that is one thing we must not say. A man who

0: But let us not come with any patronizing nonsense about his being a great human teacher. He has not left that open to us. He did not intend to. And here Jesus stands and makes this amazing statement. If he says, anyone keeps my word, he will never see death. Now, he has rattled the cage of his listeners previously, as we saw last time, by saying to them, your notion of being free because you are the offspring of Abraham just doesn't cut it. And he points out to them, in a very clever way, but in a very sincere way, a necessary way, that freedom, which they need, which we all need, is found only in Jesus. And remember, he says to them, and you will know the truth, and the truth will set you free. Freedom. Everybody longs for freedom in one way or another. And Jesus is speaking about a freedom that only he can provide. A freedom from meaninglessness. If people are gut-wrenchingly honest about things every so often, they find themselves saying, either on a pleasant afternoon or on a rainy Tuesday, what am I doing? Why am I doing what am I doing? Where am I going? And what happens when this breath of life finally leaves me? Who gives freedom? Jesus gives freedom. Freedom. Freedom to know. Liberation from pain and from decay and from death itself. Freedom from guilt and freedom from a guilty conscience. But instead of those amazing pleas on Jesus' part, instead of it arousing the curiosity of the people to whom he spoke, they decide, we'll have nothing of it. And so it descends into name-calling. Ah, you're just a Samaritan. You're a crazy person. You have a demon. I mean, think about this for just a moment. They don't realize who they're talking to. They don't realize this, that the one to whom they speak is the one who created them. The prologue. In him was life, and the life was the light of man. There was nothing made but that which was made, and that was made by the Word. And so they're looking this fellow in the face, and they're saying, you know what? You're just a Samaritan. You're not even a full proper Jew. You are crazy. I wish I could have been there to hear this conversation. But if you'd heard this conversation, imagine that you'd been on the bus and you heard a conversation like this. And it started because you just heard somebody saying, you know, if you would keep my word, you would never see death. That'd make you turn around on the bus, wouldn't it? You turn around and say, who said that? It's that guy over there. And then the response of the people. You know what? You are a crazy person. You're a Samaritan and so on. And then the response of the one who said, you will never see death. And he says, I'm not crazy. I'm simply honoring my Father. What I'm doing is not about me. And if you do what I'm telling you, if you listen to what I'm saying, you will never have to look death in the face. That's actually what he's saying. Now remember that the tone, if you like, of Jesus' declarations is the tone of one who has come from the glory of heaven, has left the freedom of the reality of that eternal relationship with the Father and the Spirit, and has stepped down into time. I don't think that we ought to imagine that if we could hear him speak, that he would have a kind of posh London accent, you know.
1: Yet I do not seek my own glory. There is one who seeks it, and he's the judge. Truly, truly, I say to you, if anyone keeps my word, he will never see death. People are like, oh, give me a break.
0: I don't think, no. I think you see, well, he came to his own. These are his own. He's not talking down to them. Jesus doesn't talk down to people. He gets down to where we are, and then he speaks to us. His own did not receive him. That's obvious.

0: He is looking these characters in the eye and saying, you know, if you would pay attention to what I'm saying, you will never see death. He's come on a mission from the Father so that men and women would not perish but have eternal life. We saw it in chapter 6. This is the will of my Father, that everyone who looks on the Son and believes on Him, what are we to do? Look on Him, consider His identity, and believe in Him. Everyone who looks and believes should have eternal life, and I will raise him up on the last day. Now, before we consider the reaction to this statement, we need to understand not only what is meant by Jesus' words, but also we need to pause and say something about the nature of death itself. Let us first of all acknowledge what the Bible says enables us to understand about death. All of us know certain things about death. We know, for example, that death is inevitable. Death is unavoidable. It is actually inescapable. To deny that is to deny the reality that is before us. Our world is full of cemeteries. One out of one dies. At the same time, we have to acknowledge, especially in light of the Bible, that death itself is unnatural, it is unpleasant, and it is undignified. Unnatural, unpleasant, undignified. No matter what the funeral home tries to do with your body, it's still not really good. The journey of life is the journey of life. It's conception, it's birth, it's growth, and then the parabola goes the other way. Decline, decay, death, the dissolution of the body. Writing to an American lady, again, C.S. Lewis in his writings, says to this lady, to try and help her think about death in a metaphorical sense, he says, we're like old cars. We are constantly in need of repairs. We need replacement parts. He says to the lady, we can look forward to the fine new resurrection models which are waiting for us in the divine garage. Well, that's a picture. He was good at that. But perhaps you're sitting there and you're saying, but I think you're wrong on one thing, Alistair. I think you're wrong to say that death is unnatural. Why is it that people think it is natural? It's largely because in the context in which most of us have lived our lives in the 20th century and into the 21st century, we've been fed a diet from a perspective that is certainly not biblical to help us somehow navigate the inevitability of things by suggesting that there's really nothing at all to worry about. It's just natural. Quote from a palliative care doctor, death is just a calm fall into a cosmic sleep. No, it's not. We weren't made to die. Death is an intrusion. It's an alien intrusion into the good world that God has made for the well-being of humanity. So what does the Bible actually say? Well, to the Bible we can look. You know the end of chapter 6 of Romans, I'm sure. If you know only one verse in Romans 6, it's probably the 23rd verse, which reads, for the wages of sin is death. Sin pays wages. What does it pay? It pays out in death. But the free gift of God is eternal life in Christ Jesus our Lord. Death is the dreadful penalty for sin. But if you're going to your local psychiatrist who believes that sin is a Christian neurosis, then it's no surprise that his attempt to figure out, or her attempt to figure out, how you navigate this eventuality doesn't come anywhere close to consideration of this. How could sin be the cause of death if sin is just a neurosis? Adam and Eve disobeyed God, and condemnation came to us all. Paul writes in chapter 5 of Romans about the way in which this has happened. Therefore, just as sin came into the world through one man, and death through sin, and so death spread to all men because all sinned. As one trespass led to the condemnation of all men, so one act of righteousness leads to justification and life for all men. For as by the one man's disobedience, the many were made sinners, so by the one man's obedience, the many will be made righteous. The great thing about the Bible is it takes it head on. It helps us to understand that we can think of sin in three ways, and I'll wrap it up with this. First of all, obviously, physically. Physical death is when our souls are separated from our bodies. Spiritual death is the separation of our soul and our body, separation of our soul from God. Our souls are separated from God, which is how we are. And eternal death, when both our body and our soul will be separated from God forever. So what Jesus is doing here is addressing the spiritually dead while they are not yet physically dead, so that by keeping, believing, trusting his word, they might never taste or see death. In other words, he's making a huge appeal. I ask you, who else? Who else can make such an appeal? Who else can make such an acclaim? What's your response to this? You dismiss Jesus as a crazy person? Some half-breed religious Samaritan kind of person? A megalomaniac? A guy who's just out for himself? No, examine him. He's not out for himself. He dies on a cross because he's not out for himself. In fact, it's his death that makes possible our life. But that's for later on.
1: 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Thanks for joining us. Hope you have a wonderful weekend and you're able to worship with your local church. On Monday, we'll take a closer look at Jesus' promise. How is it possible to never see death? 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
2: Don't guard your heart from God. He's the safest place for it, for you. I'm Shauna Beyer with you here at Moody Radio. Happy Friday. I'm learning to trust God more, not because I don't trust him, I actually do, but because my heart is still learning that he truly is my safe place. Proverbs says, above all else, guard your heart. And honestly, after being hurt a time or two by people, I've gotten pretty good at that. I've built up boundaries. I've kept people at a distance. I've tried to protect myself. But one day I was praying with friends and I realized something, a hard truth. I was actually guarding my heart from God. I had placed the failures of people in my life onto Him, the one who has never failed me, the one who loves me perfectly. Trusting God with your heart, it's a process. But the more you tell Him, Lord, I trust you, the more you'll discover that He really is your safest place. If your heart feels guarded today, bring it to the Lord. He can be trusted with it.
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4: Today's topic is personal evangelism, telling our friends and neighbors about Jesus. Our guest is Ron Hutchcraft of the radio program A Word With You. And Ron, I know that you have a passion for telling others about Jesus. Now, often we think that that means sharing our testimony of how we came to Christ, but we shouldn't stop there, should we?
5: If you just begin to think through, how is Jesus changing me? Not just how did you begin your relationship with Him, but how are you different? How has Jesus changed things in your life nobody else could have changed? That's the living proof that there's a living Savior. In our culture today, where people are extremely angered by the way they've been approached by many Christians, the fact is they think we're angry people. They think we're hate mongers. Many of them do. How dare you suggest I need a change? How dare you suggest there's something about me that I'm missing? How dare you? When you tell your story, it's a first-person gospel. A second-person gospel says, Andy, you're a sinner and you need a Savior. And Andy goes, get out of here. No, thank you. But if I say, I realized the reason I was struggling as a dad, I was away from God. Now, you see how I'm tying together here His story with my story. People will listen to your hope story.
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9: Well, hey there, friends. Welcome to another exciting edition of Equipped with Chris Brooks. I am so thrilled you've joined me today. Do me a favor. Strap on your seatbelt. We're going to navigate through the contours of culture, as always, with the lens of the biblical worldview on. But before we do that, let me remind you, this is the day that the Lord has made. He has given it as a gift so that you and I can rejoice and be glad in it. So let's do just that. Let's follow the words of the Apostle Paul. Let's rejoice in the Lord always. And again, I say rejoice. Well, it's a little bit hard to believe, but summer is upon us. Kids are wrapping up the school year, and families are planning family vacations. Maybe you are an overachiever ahead of the game, and you have already mapped out your summer calendar. Maybe you feel like, oh no, I am behind the eight ball, and I have not planned it. Well, today's program is going to help you immensely. We're going to talk about summer plans, and in particular, how to make your family vacation matter. How to make the most out of your family vacation for purposes of discipleship, family discipleship. And it's going to be a great, great conversation. You know, the Brooks family is big into leveraging these summer opportunities. We recognize, man, with our kids, we only have limited time. If you think about it in the framework of 18 years, those are 18 summer opportunities to be able to engage in family vacations. And the time goes really, really quickly. Now, having one out of the house, our daughter Zoe, she is full-blown college student, and her summer is full of internships and other responsibilities. We are very much mindful of the fact that these are cherished moments, and we don't want to miss them. We want to make the most of them. So I want to talk to you today about how we can do that, how we can make the most out of these times together, have deepening spiritual impact that will hopefully shape them for a lifetime, and really have a ripple effect into the way that they parent and they see vacations as well. We want to approach all of life with intentionality. And maybe this is an area, at least it was for me, where it took me some time to get a vision for how to approach these moments. And so I want to help you with it. And one of my favorite podcasts to listen to, if you've not listened to it before, is the Family Vision Podcast. I have talked about it before. One of my favorite guests to have on the podcast is Rob and his wonderful wife, Amy Reno. Rob is a speaker and author and the founder of Visionary Family Ministries. Together, Rob and his wife, Amy, launched a ministry with a clear mission. It is to help families around the world follow Jesus. Rob and Amy have been married since 1994. They have seven children and four grandchildren. I'll see if those numbers have updated at all. But for more than 30 years, Rob has been a pastor, a church planner, and a family ministry leader. And he joins me now. Rob, how are you, brother?
10: Boy, Chris, great to be back. I can't believe you're launching kids out of your home now. You have entered this phase.
9: You know what we experienced for the first time this past holiday season? I've heard parents talk about the sweetness of having all your kids under one roof after they start launching out. And this past holiday season, I can't remember the exact moment, but there was a moment where my wife and I just kind of stepped back and we saw our kids and they're laughing and enjoying each other. And we just said, man, this is sweet to have everybody home for these moments. But yeah, we're launching them out, Rob. And I guess that's the goal, right? To launch them out as faithful followers of Jesus.
10: Amen. Hey, I'll tell you, speaking of that, I'll tell you my highlight from Christmas this last year. We had one of those special Christmases where all the kids and grandkids were at our house Christmas Day. So imagine that we've got three that are married and off the payroll. And I know we're going to be talking about family worship and intentionality today and family vacations. But it was Christmas afternoon, and I was thinking, okay, it's just about time. I should probably pull folks together for a little singing, a little Bible time, a little family worship time. And my son-in-law, my daughter's husband, Bond, said, hey, everybody, time for family worship. Let's all get together. And everybody comes over. He takes the Advent book out. He starts reading and passing it around. I'm pinching myself. This is the best Christmas ever. My son-in-law is teaching my grandbabies about Jesus and Man, that, I'll never forget
9: Man,
10: it.
9: Man, you talk about I can go to heaven and be okay. That is that's a sweet moment, man. Well, congratulations. I'm so grateful for you and Amy, for the kids. I talked about the podcast, and I meant it when I said it, one of my favorite podcasts to listen to. And you got to know that I'm a pretty heavy critic. My wife tells me this all the time, of two groups of people, podcasters and preachers. And probably because I've had my fair share and enough bad ones to want to forget. So when I hear a good one, I mean it when I say it. So talk a little bit about the podcast, what you and Amy do there.
10: Sure. Well, our heart every Monday is to just invite you into our family journey, share with you the things that God is teaching us, shaping us, challenging us on, as we are right in the thick of it, of helping our kids and grandkids follow Jesus. You know, we've got seven children. We've got six grandchildren now, updating your numbers there. One of those grandbabies is home in home in heaven with home with the Lord. Yeah. But we've got this big family, and when you have this many people together, you get tons of problems and issues. Yes. Like all of our mess comes out at home. So we're a very needy group of people. So yeah, the podcast, we're just sharing the scriptures and the way the Lord is helping us bumble and stumble along as we're seeking to help the generations of our family follow Jesus, as well as families around the world.
9: Yeah, we have learned so much. And when I say we, I'm referring to, yes, Yodi, myself, my wife and I, but I'm also saying our church family as well have learned so much from Visionary Family Ministries. And from you and Amy, we kind of feel like you guys have been family worship mentors from afar. And I'll never forget when we started our first small group at our local church, the first thing we wanted to do was introduce them to Visionary Family Ministry so that they can understand why the convictions that form our heart and why family worship is so important to us. So thank you for doing it. And again, I just want to encourage folks to check out the podcast, make it a regular listen, and check out the ministry as well. I'll give you all the details about that in just a moment. But let's just talk about this episode that you guys did around spring break time. You did an episode on making family vacations matter. Why did you and Amy feel like we need to do an episode on this?
10: Well, as usual, it's to help me and to help us get on track. Honestly, Chris, my tendency when we take a family trip is that I shift onto vacation mode.
9: Yeah.
10: And so when I'm home, I kind of have there's a routine. There's some expectations that the kids have. And Amy and I are talking about, hey, when is a good time for us to have a little family prayer time or have our family Bible time? Yeah. We're sort of working on it. But man, I get in the car, we're hitting the road or getting on a plane maybe, and I'm checking out. So my mindset shift needs to be, no, when we've got time away, like what better time for us to be more intentional, to have maybe a few fewer screens in our life, a little more intentionality for singing together. I mean, how many hours are we going to be trapped in this car?
9: Yes, yes.
10: We could certainly get 10 minutes to, instead of everybody putting their headphones on, to play two worship songs or to just take prayer requests or even to one of the habits we're asking the Lord to help us with is when we start the car and pull away from the house is just to ask someone to pray for the trip or the day. And it's a very specific thing that we try to pray for, which is, Lord, would you use our family as a light for Christ to everybody we're going to see today?
9: That's so good.
10: Because probably if you're taking a trip, you're going to be seeing people that you never met before at McDonald's or at the beach or at the hotel or wherever you're going. And God wants to use your family with all the problems and struggles as a light for Christ. And when you pray that prayer and God opens up a chance for you to care for someone, show extra kindness to someone back in the hotel that night or wherever you're staying, there's a conversation that can happen. Hey, God answered our prayer. We were able to bless that lady at the gas station or wherever it might be.
9: All right, so here's what we're going to do. We're going to give you tips throughout this program that came from Rob and Amy's podcast. I'll also talk about some of the common pitfalls and challenges that we face. So how do we navigate the relational dynamics, especially a road trip? You got kids of different ages. We normally have my mother-in-law come with us, so we got multiple generations. How do we navigate that? We'll talk about some special tips for single parents. And then Rob will give two maybe of the most significant ways for you to maximize family vacations. We'll talk about those two on the other side of this break as well. As always, those of you who are regular listeners to Equip, you'll know that I love the opportunity we have to be your prayer partner. Maybe you are listening, you're a mom and dad or grandparent wanting to maximize this summer for your family. We'd love to pray with you that you can maximize this summer for your family. If that's you, you give us a call, 877-LIVE-675. That's 877-548-3675. What do you do if you and your spouse aren't on the same page? How do you navigate young adults and teenagers and their pushback on your goal to maximize the spiritual impact of a family vacation? What about affordability? We'll talk about all of that on the other side of this break. Next up on Equip. Are you afraid to talk to your daughters about the hard things? 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
11: I'm so grateful that my body tells me what I need. I'm Shauna Byer with you here at Moody Radio. When I'm hungry, my stomach starts a growling. When I'm stressed, my shoulders creep up to my ears. Your body's always communicating with you. And so is God. He's always speaking. He's always guiding and prompting and leading. We're just not always listening. Today, slow down and pay attention. You might be surprised what God's been trying to say to you all along.
12: In Mumbai, India, children as young as 8 are under the daily threat of being trafficked and sold into the red light areas, and they have no hope for the future. 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Moody to 30901.
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9: 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That's 877-548-3675. I'd love to be able to give some advice, some tips, some encouragement to new families as well. So if you're recently married or just beginning the parenting journey and you say, man, I want to make sure I do this well to the glory of God, how do I do that? You feel free to give us a call. It's a joy when Rob is able to stop by, and we'd love to pray with you to be your prayer partner today. 877-548-3675. That's 877-LIVE-675. Rob, one of the things I know is a major joy of your heart is talking about grandparenting ministry, and your in-laws do something really, really cool. Talk about 10-day trips.
10: Yeah, my in-laws, Amy's parents, John and Jean, they started this pattern. So they've got 15 grandchildren, and they started this pattern of taking the grandkids, ages 8, 9, 10, somewhere in that window, on a 10-day trip. They would pick two kids of the 15 who sort of matched up in age, who would be cousins, and planned a driving trip with them. And for some of these kids, our kids, this would be the first kind of trip away from mom and dad. And Amy's parents are into sort of history. So it's sort of the typical grandparent trip, right? It's the museum stops. It's the hotels with the swimming pool. And grandma, Amy's mom, would always be so intentional that there's going to be some scripture memory verses that we're going to do, and we're going to work on those in the car. And then just real short, simple prayer times, either starting the day or at the hotel when they stop. But those created such significant heart connection between the cousins and with the grandparents. You know, they grew up in an age where their grandkids have a lot of screens and a lot of video games.
9: Yeah.
10: And we're hey, our kids have screens. Our kids play video games. We're not anti sure. any of that, but obviously it can get overboard. And so they would have chunks where it's, hey, this is screen-free time. And maybe there would be some pushback because their little brains need to get rewired, and they'd be, you know, I'm bored. And right, that you got a great parenting, grandparenting moment right there, right when that kid says, I'm bored, right? You're just if you can just hang on, you're a few minutes away from their brains engaging and a conversation starting. And we're going to play the alphabet game while we drive down the highway or whatever, yeah. Whatever it is. But their intentionality created such deep heart connection between them and each of the grandkids and the cousin connection as well.
9: Yeah, I love your honesty when you say, hey, when I go on vacation, my tendency has been to kind of check out. And I think that's true for all of us, even those of us who understand that parenting needs to be an intentional discipleship journey. And yet the vacation moment is a moment where we all have our patterns. The kids have theirs. Like my kids, typically when we're doing a road trip and we log a lot of miles in the Brooks household. Our car has seen a lot of this country and a lot of miles. And it's easy to click into the mode of scrolling or video games or reading a book or kind of getting into yourself and maybe missing some moments. So in addition to the great things your in-laws do, what are some other tips you give for the before, the during, and the after portion of the trip? Because I see it as three different time opportunities. You talked about maybe praying before we hit the road. You talked about some things we can do maybe in the car. And not every trip is a road trip, but let's assume that as well. But what are some things we can do?
10: Yeah, well, one is a mindset. You know, people hear about these 10-day trips that Amy's parents take the kids on. And that's a big deal financially too. Okay. So a lot of folks say, well, that just could never happen. Well, how about a 1-day trip? No overnight. So it's really not what you're doing, but it's doing something. And I liked what you said about the pre-trip. A lot of us, especially maybe when those kids are junior high, college, or if you're taking adult kids, you know, college age or older, when it comes to family prayer, family scripture, family singing, you may get some bristle. You may get some awkwardness.
9: Yeah.
10: So even a pre-trip conversation that goes something like this. Hey, kids, one of the things that dad or mom, whoever's sharing this. Hey, one of the things that Dad is really looking forward to on this trip, because I get to step away from the intensity of my life and my schedule and my work, I'm looking forward just to a little bit more prayer time as a family, some opportunities just for us to sing a song every day or read the scripture in the car when we get done. And I'm feeling some anxiety and awkwardness about that because, you know, I don't want to drive you guys nuts. I don't want to push you away. I don't want it to make, you know, difficult things worse. Does anybody have any ideas for how we could do a simple prayer time every day that might be fun or that might work for all of you? You guys even be willing to, could you guys pick a couple of scriptures that over the course of the 5 days we're going to be gone that we could read instead of me picking some? I'd love for you to pick some. So it becomes a, you know, the mom or the dad is kind of coming with a humble heart, expressing some of their own anxiety and insecurity and seeing if the family can have a conversation about how we could all grow in this area.
9: No, I love that. And you're really inviting that this is a team deal and a team sport and really engaging there. What do you say to the person who's listening who says, I know there's going to be some pushback. If I say to my kids, hey, this is a video game free zone, there's going to be some pushback. What do you say to that parent?
10: Well, when it comes to the video screen stuff is really just a matter of being sort of simple about it. And I think it's valuable to couch a lot of this in what you need versus the kids. You need to have time off your phones. You're playing too much video games, or you need to have more Bible time. We're going to do this for you. To recouch it in the terms of what you need. Hey, I really need more time with us face to face, eyeball to eyeball as a family. And I know it's hard to put those screens away, but this is something I really need on vacation. Yeah. Or I've had a crazy last 2 weeks. My time with the Lord has really been cut short. And one of the things I'm most looking forward to on this trip is just a few extra minutes of prayer and scripture as a family.
9: It's really easy for us to kind of look and see, especially when it comes to technology. And that's not the only area where pushback can happen, but it's a major one that we all face. It's really easy to point the finger at the next generation, isn't it? I mean, I remember, Rob, a few years ago, my wonderful leadership team at our church came to me and they said, hey, we're thinking about instituting a rule for our student ministries and student activities that when we gather together, we're going to have a cell phone free environment. What do you think? And I said, hey, I think that's wonderful, but why don't we start with our adult gatherings first, right? Before we even get to the kids, why don't we start with our adult gatherings first? And then we can model it and come back to our kids and say, you know, when mom and dad went to that marriage gathering, it was so enriching for us not to have our technologies with us. And so when we do our family time, be it a road trip or getaway or a retreat or a missions trip, we're going to take this approach of having those things put away only for emergencies because it benefited us so much. It may seem like a small thing, but that really is a huge difference, isn't it?
10: Yeah, well, and you don't want to do it like me. More than once, Chris, I have been telling the kids, put their phones away while I'm in the middle of texting and driving.
9: There you
10: so
9: go.
10: Don't, do there not follow.
9: Oh,
10: do as I say, not as I do. I don't know if that's the proper spiritual approach here, but I think we all, you know, struggle with this.
9: Well, you know what's really funny is I got a son now who's learning how to drive. He's completed driving school, and now he's kind of logging some of his required hours. And man, does he critique Dad. He knows every mistake that I've made, and he really has upped my game, Rob. I've upped my game, and now I recognize that, man, this kid is looking at everything I do, and he's telling me, you're not on 10 and 2, Dad. You are, you're going 10 miles over that speed limit. You didn't stop fully for that stop sign. So yeah, let's make sure that we're modeling as best we can. Let's just talk about navigating relational dynamics. For a family as big as yours, big as mine, there's always somebody who's irritable. There's always something that is happening that is annoying the other person. For folks who are nervous about the relational dynamics of a family vacation, maybe even so much so that they're avoiding them, what do you say?
10: Real simple. It is worth it. The approach of I'm concerned about taking this trip because I don't want to make things worse is the absolute opposite mindset of what we need to have. They are getting worse automatically. Like the track that you're on, the reason why you don't want to go is because you know things are trending in a negative direction. Let me give you a marriage example. You know, sometimes Amy and I have had this experience where we've got maybe an overnight planned or a little getaway planned, and we've got a few days leading up to that that just aren't going well, right? Marriage-wise, we're tense with each other, angry with each other. And honestly, both of us are thinking, I'm really not looking forward to this getaway because we're just not in a great place right now. And multiple times we've had to just strongly correct that mindset. No, if we're in a tense or awkward or difficult place, we are absolutely going. If the tank is empty, we are going to the gas station now to get some fuel in it. And I'm not saying it's going to be easy, right? I'm not saying, oh, you pull away from the driveway and it's all, you know, rainbows and butterflies and happiness. It might not be. There might be conflicts and issues that come up that need to be dealt with, but they need to be dealt with. And the family time away from the normal crazy is giving you an opportunity to do it.
9: Yeah, that's so good. And I'm so grateful that you are reminding us that the investment, pressing through the hard things, is worth it. Hey, Connie is listening. She called from Illinois. Didn't want to go on the air, but she's getting ready to celebrate 50th wedding anniversary. Congratulations. Big shout out to you, Connie. She's hoping her family can join her for this wonderful time of being able to reaffirm their love for each other, but also to bless the generations of her family. Let's pray for Connie. Father, we're praying right now that you will bless Connie, her family, as they gather together. May this be a trip in which there is a multi-generational impact for Christ on the hearts of her children and grandchildren and extended family. Lord, may this be a defining moment for them spiritually. In Jesus' name, amen and amen. Well, when we come back, Rob's going to give us some special tips for single parents that you're not going to want to miss. We're also going to talk about two great ways to have a multi-generational impact through vacationing with your kids. You don't want to miss this. Go to our website, find out more at equipradio.org. We'll be right back right after this.
15: The work's going to keep on coming, but the moments with the people that you love the most, they won't. I'm Shauna Byer with you here at Moody Radio. Happy Friday to you, my friend. So I'm going to be vague on purpose, but I was basically recently asked to have to accommodate a family event. That was a little frustrating for me. Like, I felt like I was the only one who was being asked to bend. So I was talking it through with a good friend, a wise friend, and she said something that I really needed to hear. She said, in 10 years, people from work aren't going to remember what you did in this moment, but your family will. They will remember if you were there. And that really changed my perspective. Your work matters. What you do is so important. But the people who love you the most, they need your presence to show up for the people that God has placed in your life today. Make sure that your success at work doesn't cost you success at home.
16: Hi, this is Pastor Jason Akers. Consider this. God has you in this world for such a time as this. Esther 1:8 says, the king had given orders to all the staff of his palace to do as each man desired. Have you ever thought that God placed you in this country or surrounded you by people you work alongside or put you in a neighborhood or bosses you submit to that perhaps are ungodly? We have some dear friends who began to see God's plan for their family look a bit different than what they expected. For reasons only known to the Lord, He chose a different pathway for them having kids. They adopted several children, and all of them have unique challenges and special needs. To say it's been hard would be an understatement. But we need to begrudge less our predicaments and embrace more the joy where He's placed us. This is Pastor Jason Akers, and you can learn more about our church by visiting theheightsgospel.com. That's theheightsgospel.com.
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18: 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It's unwise to keep our spending habits. 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
9: Welcome back to Equip with Chris Brooks, praying for your families today, also encouraging you on how to make family vacations matter, how to approach them with intentionality so you can have a multi-generational impact on the faith of your children and grandchildren and your marriage as well. For those of you who are single parents, we're going to dedicate this segment to you. So I hope that all of you have gone to our website, equipradio.org. One of the cool things, if you do, you'll find is that Visionary Family Ministries, which Rob Reno is the founder of, is giving away a free ebook. Talk a little bit, Rob, about visionary parenting.
10: Yeah, visionary parenting is Amy's and my journey in the scriptures that just absolutely transformed our family. You know some of the story, Chris. For many, many years, yes. I, as a pastor, was investing myself in other people's kids, other people's families. I was praying at church, not praying at home, reading the Bible at church, not reading the Bible at home. And Deuteronomy 6, you know, 10 years into our marriage, Deuteronomy 6 just completely changed my heart. That's the great commandment for us to love God. And then God turns our hearts to our kids. And there's this incredible scripture, Deuteronomy 6, 7. It connects to everything we're talking about today. It says to parents, talk about God's word when you sit at home. That would be like family prayer, family worship time. When you walk along the road, that would be family travel time. When you lie down and when you get up, first, the last moments of the day, first moments of the day. And we weren't doing any of that. And we started, this was 22 years ago now, just started taking little baby steps of asking God to help our family, help our marriage grow in prayer, grow in scripture, so that we could be spiritually strong together. And the Visionary Parenting book is the power walk. It's really a game plan for Christian parents and grandparents who just want to see the future generations follow Jesus. And they can start reading that for free at the web link that you provided before.
9: That's great. Two groups that I'm really thinking about, single parents and those couples who aren't on the same page spiritually. Let's start with single parents. Let's give some special tips to single parents. I know you have a unique heart for them.
10: Yeah. Well, my parents divorced when I was 15. My father was married three times before my mother. My mother was married one time before my father. And I didn't grow up in a vacation family. Few months ago, Chris, I was going through a drawer and I found a picture of my parents. It was like a 3x3 little picture. And I think it was a picture of them when they were engaged, maybe early married. I don't know. But it really struck me. This was the only picture that I have of my parents together. They were married 18 years. I don't have any other pictures. I don't think I have a single family picture. That's just weird, right? So we had a lot of pain and dysfunction growing up. And I didn't grow up in a vacation family. So a lot of our ministry today is just supporting and helping single mom, single dad. So let me give you some rapid fire ideas for this whole idea. If you're a single mom, single dad, thinking about making the most of family trips. One is to look for a church activity. If your church has a camping trip or a day out or even a trip to the local ball game, those are great things to jump in with. And I would really push you to not be hesitant about jumping in to a trip with other families. Yeah. We have our ministry runs a family camp or coordinates a family camp most summers up at Cedar Bay. We'll talk about that in a minute, Upper Peninsula, Michigan. And I got a call the other day from a single mom. And she said, I know it's a family camp, but are single parents with kids allowed to come? And man, that broke my heart. Of course, the answer obviously is yes. And who better to come, right, than a single mom with her kids? And we've got scholarship funds dedicated to help parents get there. But there was, or sometimes there can be, well, I'm a single parent and I'm not sure I want to go to the family thing with all the perfect people. And you got to just get rid of all of that thinking. One of the best things for you and your kids is to be around other families of all sorts of different shapes and sizes. The other thing is to make sure you're rejecting any Instagram feeds with everybody else's perfect vacations that cost $20,000. Like, unfollow those. Yes. Hey, if you're sitting on a pile of cash and you can do the $20,000 vacation, great. I mean, praise God, have at it. But for most of us, we can't do that. So, you know, have a conversation with the kids, brainstorm with the kids. Hey, what if we did some extra work together? What if we asked our neighbors if we could, you know, pull some weeds for them? Hey, we're raising money for our family vacation. Ask for some help. Ask family members, hey, could you help us take a short trip? And you can go visit friends. You can go visit family. Let me give you two strategies on the scheduling. Okay. One is look for last minute activities. It's Friday and maybe there's something you could do Sunday afternoon. And then the opposite, look for long way out. I'll ask you all right now, what are you doing July 30th, 2028? Most people are going to say 2028. Well, I don't know what I'm doing July 30th. Well, great. July 30th, first couple days of August, you're taking a vacation. Write it down now. You don't even have to know where to go. Put it on your calendar.
9: That's so good.
10: And you've got two whole years to be thinking about it.
9: That's so good. All right, let's go back to family camps. You and I love Bible camps for your family, and we get a chance to do that. We have had the opportunity to do that where both of our families were at the same Bible camp every summer, probably for the past 15 years or so. My family has gone to a Bible camp. This year, we're going to be going to a family Bible camp. It is so enriching to us. Now, my parents, and I love my, big shout out to my mom and dad. They're probably listening right now. So I appreciate that we got a chance to do a few, not a ton, but we did a few family vacations growing up. But we weren't a Bible camp family vacationer. So I didn't really know about these till I got older. Now my kids love them. So I'm not going to assume everybody knows what I'm talking about when I talk about these kind of Christian family camps. So talk a little bit about what they are and then talk about Cedar Bay, if you could.
10: Yeah, the biggest hurdle in this conversation is everybody who's listening saying, what in the world is a family camp? Like, youth camps, most of us grew up going to a couple of those. Usually they were disastrous, but they're going to be great ministry. There's marriage retreats, men's retreats, but what is this family camp? The other barrier that a lot of us have is we are envisioning tents in the woods and porta potties.
9: That is so not Chris camps, Brooks. Let me just say, Chris Brooks does not do porta potties.
10: Right. You're sleeping in you're indoors, right, Chris? You have indoor plumbing. That's right. You have meals provided. So think family retreat. Think family conference center. Okay. If you're freaking out about being outdoor in a tent, but there are so many wonderful We're here in the Midwest, so, and all around the country, there's just amazing ones. But here in the Midwest, we've got Forest Springs and Northern Pines and Maranatha and Gull Lake and Cedar Bay. Cedar Bay is the place that Visionary Family is heading this summer. I'll also be speaking at Northern Pines, but the Cedar Bay camp is a special one. It's the VFM family camp. It's up by Mackinac Island. If you've never been to that part of the country,
9: beautiful
10: up in the Upper Peninsula of Michigan, it's unbelievable. And what's special about the VFM family camp is when you think in terms of like the morning sessions and evening sessions, you all stay together as a family. We sing together and we do some activities together. And the Bible teaching I'll do, you'll be there with your grandparents if they come, with your teenager, with your five-year-old. And we don't do adult sermons while all the kids are there. We do family messages with object lessons, and you're turning and talking to each other. And the opportunity, these are so powerful because you're getting the blessing of the family getaway. You're out in creation, you're kayaking, you're hiking, you're enjoying the beauty of God's creation, but you are having intentional times

0: have a, typically a morning session of worship together as a family, and then you're going to have a big block of time free just to be able to relax, enjoy, to do fun activities. And then in the evening, you'll have another time, another session where you can worship together as a family. It is so sweet. It is an opportunity not only to dig deeper into the word, to grow together, but you're also going to build relationships with other families that are there. And again, if you're a single parent family, there'll be other single parent families that are there. And so if you have not already made plans, I want to encourage you, go to our website. Maybe this is the total payoff for you for listening to this program. 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
1: I'm a big planner. I love to know what's coming weeks, even months ahead of time. I'm Shauna Beyer with you here at Moody Radio, and lately life has been so full. I am checking my calendar the night before I go to bed just to see what tomorrow holds. But I'm learning that God doesn't ask me to figure out everything. Just trust Him for today, one day at a time. His mercies are new every morning, and that's exactly what I need. He always has exactly what you need, right when you need it.
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0: Welcome back. So much fun when Rob Reno stops by the program. We're talking today about how to make your family vacations matter. We just talked about one of the most important and special ways you can make memories, and that is a family Bible camp. 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
5: 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A week where you don't have to think about any meals. That alone is worth

0: We won't talk about the lack of showers.
1: Christian family camps.
0: We won't talk about.
1: Are there showers?
0: There are showers. The kids tend to skip them. I'm just going to tell you. But
1: my point is that as adults, we can get our showers. But hey, your kids, if they're going to go feral, that's on you.
0: That's on you. But yeah, it is great to have all your meals planned for you. Really, to have a safe environment. There aren't many of those left in this world, Rob. One of the reasons why I love these family Bible camps is they really are, for that week, a break from all of the concerns that you might carry as a parent on whether or not my kid is in a safe environment. And they get a chance to be around other kids, and you get a chance to be around other adults, and you guys get a chance as a family to make memories. 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Now, I said I didn't grow up in a Bible camp family. I didn't grow up in a family missions trip environment either. And again, my parents loved Jesus and took me to church, and we served the Lord locally together. But what is a family mission trip? And talk about, you guys do this well. Talk a little bit about that.
1: Sure. Well, it's trying to help us break out of the same age fragmented mindset that a lot of ministry happens in. So many young people who grow up in a church with an active youth group, there are high school mission trips. As a youth pastor, I loved leading Project Serve mission trips every summer. It was a phenomenal way for students to serve and learn to share the gospel. And then sometimes there's these men's work trips, right? Or these women's mission trips. So each little segment of the church has their trip, but where are the opportunities for multiple generations to come together? Yeah. So the reality is, if you're looking for a family mission trip, a place that your faith can be put into practice, maybe with some physical work, but usually on the family trips, these are not like massive cement pouring construction trips, because we've got 5-year-olds or we've got 8-year-olds. It might require a little creativity. You might need to go to your pastor. Hey, we are looking for an opportunity to travel and serve as a family this year. We had one of our most powerful family mission trips last summer through an organization called Filter of Hope. Mm. We, along with 6 other families, went to the Dominican Republic, and we did 2 things over the course of the trip. We installed these clean water filters in these homes, and you can imagine the poverty in some of these rural areas in the Dominican Republic. And after we installed these water filters and gave them the gift of clean water, we asked them if we can share the good news of Jesus. And each little group had a translator with them. And our kids, over the course of the training in the week, learned to share the gospel, had the opportunity in these homes to walk people through a gospel presentation and pray. It was extraordinary. And I think as parents and grandparents, we all say we want our children to learn how to serve. We want them to learn how to share the gospel. But we have to ask ourselves the honest question, are we creating opportunities for them to do that? A lot of times the answer to that is no. And it can be a local one-day thing. Ask your pastor. We want to find a place. Could we organize 5 or 6 families from church that could do a Saturday afternoon service opportunity together somewhere in our community? Again, this doesn't have to be big. It doesn't have to be huge. But doing something where your family's serving together can be so powerful.
0: Listen, I just want to say that, again, for some folks, you didn't grow up in this environment. That's why I appreciate Rob being honest. I want to always be honest about the fact that we are not blind to that reality. Sometimes, though, you have to be what you didn't see. And what God gives all of us the opportunity of doing is to not just repeat the family patterns of the past. Hopefully you preserve the good ones, but you can start new ones as well. And so maybe starting a periodic family missions trip is something you can do. Rob, I'll never forget, and this is one of the commitments I make with my kids. We don't do the 10-day trip, but we do the 10-year-old trip. So when my kids turn 10, they know they're going to travel with Dad on a trip together. It's my opportunity to have fun with them, but to also kind of use it as a rite of passage opportunity as well to serve together. And then they also know before they leave my house, they're going to be going on a family missions trip together. And my daughter and I, man, we still celebrate. We went to South Africa together. That's a bigger commitment, right? But it was a, it was just a, such a powerful time, and still leaves a mark and an impression today. So you're talking about making memories that last a lifetime. So whether it's Cedar Bay or whether it's a family mission trip, we want you to find out more. 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There we'll have a link to Family Visionary Family Ministries. And when you go on their website, you're going to find some powerful stuff. The foundations of the Christian family. They have resources for visionary marriage, visionary parenting. What about adult children? They have resources there. What about parenting teens? Resources there. Church leaders, they have resources for visionary churches as well, and how to navigate family conflict. So much more. Find out more. Go to the website as well. Rob, you and Amy are a blessing. Again, I want to encourage folks to check out the Family Vision Podcast. We covered some ground today, but every Monday, if I'm right, you guys are dropping new episodes. Is that right?
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1: 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And you mentioned the Never Too Late ministry. That's for parents of adult kids. In just a couple of weeks, we have a brand new video Bible study coming out for anybody who's got adult children. You want a stronger relationship with them, or maybe you're concerned about their spiritual condition. That Never Too Late video series can be perfect for your church, for your small group, or just your family.
0: All right, final thing. You talk about long-term planning. 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It's going to be a blast. Rob, thank you. 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
2: 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I'm Shauna Beyer with you here at Moody Radio. Happy Friday to you, friend. There was this Christian documentary filmmaker who was asking pastors and different ministry leaders just one simple question: what does Jesus mean to you? And in one of these interviews, one pastor, he got so choked up, he couldn't even answer the question. He just started crying. You can know Scripture. You can teach Scripture. And you can still miss the point if it doesn't lead you to falling in love with Jesus himself. So let me ask you, what does Jesus mean to you? Not just what do you know about him, do you love him? Because Christianity isn't about information. It's about a relationship with a God who loves you so deeply and so personally. Today, don't just know about Jesus. Don't just read his word. Respond to him. Tell him that you love him.
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5: Hello, this is Lauren Stibgen with The Christian Working Woman. There are so many studies about the Proverbs 31 woman and aspirations to be like her. She is a powerful example of a working woman from the Old Testament, but she's one of the most important examples of male-female unity between mothers and sons and husbands and wives. Maybe you aren't a mom or a son or a wife or a husband, but the foundations of sacred relational unity between men and women are found in this chapter and can be applied to how God views the need for male-female unity in his kingdom. This proverb was taught by a mother to her son, King Lemuel. I think it's important to note the unity between the mother and son and the importance of this male-female relationship. The teaching that he is intaking from her is wisdom. The wisdom outlines for him the importance of unity with a woman who fears the Lord. The unity between this man and woman, husband and wife, shows in trust, gain, and for good and not harm. This woman is a smart worker. She provides for her home. She invests and burns the proverbial candle at both ends. She gives to the poor and makes sure that those working for her are provided for. She even dresses well. This woman is so well known that the man she is in unity with is known at the gates. In addition to her work, she shares her wisdom and teaching. Her husband and children praise her. This is a long and exhausting list, and it is a very good example of many of the Christian working women that I know. There are many lessons to be taken from this chapter, but let's consider the unity the Proverbs 31 woman has. Unity with the Lord, unity with her husband, unity in work with most likely men and women, unity with her workers, unity within her community, unity with her children. In all of these relationships, unity is a big part of her success. God wants us to be in unity with our closest male-female relationships. He wants his daughters to teach and his sons to listen to their wisdom. He wants his daughters to fear him and to seek trust in unity with others. He wants his daughters to work, serve the poor, and provide for our families. He wants us to be kind and not idle. God created us in his image, male and female, he created us. And just like the unity of the Trinity of the Father, the Son, and the Holy Spirit, he wants us to live in unity with others. How can you create more unity with the closest men and women in your life? It may just be the thing you need to do to experience yourself in God's image. Thank you for joining me this week. We hope you'll have a wonderful weekend worshiping the Lord with your church family, and we'll see you back next week for the Christian Working Woman.
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0: 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He's president of Moody Bible Institute and senior pastor of New Life Community Church in Chicago. 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
1: The man upstairs is the guy in your apartment that lives up there and has a beard, but no, this is no man upstairs. He's the Almighty God. Even in our speech, the way we use them, I know this, that you don't mean any wrong by it. I know that you don't mean it in a bad way, but the Bible says, do not use the Lord's name in vain. That means don't utter the name of God unless you are addressing God with reverence. And yet many of our expressions in our language today use God's name in vain. How many, don't raise your hand if you say it, but how many of you have gotten used to saying, oh my God, and don't think anything of it? Let me tell you, you're using God's name as an exclamation point. You're using God's name like you would say, oh, whatever, some cuss word or some exclamation. But God's name is not a name that you just tack on to the end of the phrase. God's name is to be revered and holy. You only address God if you're addressing Him with reverence and holiness, because He is a holy, awesome, magnificent, powerful God of the universe. And so we respect the name of God Almighty. I remember a couple years ago, one of the first couples that I married, they were living together and had a little boy, and we married them, and so they wanted to do a honeymoon, and we said, all right, we'll take care of your son while you're on your honeymoon. By the way, if I marry you next time and you have a son, I'm not taking care of your kid. So don't ask me. Don't say you did it before, Pastor. I did a long time ago. And he was about 5 years old. And all the time he would use the expression, oh my God. He would say that. His parents had taught him that. And I would say, in our house, I would say, hey, don't say that. Because when you say, oh my God, God's saying, what? Here I am. What do you want? And so every time you call on God, God's saying, hey, what do you want? And so by the time his parents got back from their honeymoon, they said, I don't know what you did to our son, but you know, every time we say, oh my God, he said, don't say that, because God is saying, hey, are you calling out for me? So he was training them a little bit. But Uzzah raised his hand knowing that he should not touch that which was holy. Let me tell you something. Don't touch his glory. Don't touch his honor, or don't dishonor his name, and don't take his credit. God is jealous about that which belongs to him. And when we in any way try to touch his glory, when we in any way try to touch that which is holy, and in an irreverent way, it actually brings out that fierceness of God related to his holiness. Just because God is loving doesn't mean that he's not a consuming fire. He is both a loving God, but yet a holy God. He is both a compassionate shepherd, yet he is the almighty judge of the universe as well. And so when we approach the things of God, we need to approach him with a sense that he is holy and not be irreverent with that which is holy unto the Lord. So number one, when we're talking about the presence of God, number one, don't touch what belongs only to God. Number two, don't touch what belongs only to God, but also make personal room for his presence. In verse 8 it says, then David was angry because the Lord's wrath had broken out against Uzzah. And to this day that place is called Perez Uzzah. David was afraid of the Lord that day and said, how can the ark of the Lord ever come to me? He was not willing to take the ark of the Lord to be with him in the city of David. I want you to notice that David had two emotions that kept him from bringing the presence of God to his house. It says David was angry, and then it says, and David was afraid. Do you realize that These two powerful emotions, if you let them grip your heart, can actually keep the presence of God away from your house and your life and your soul. When David became angry and when he was afraid, suddenly the presence of God stopped traveling to his house. They were well on his way to the house, but as soon as anger and fear gripped his heart, then suddenly he stopped bringing the presence of God to Jerusalem. You know, I've seen that happen in a lot of lives. I've seen people that were trying to get close to God and worshiping God, but I've seen anger get a root in their heart. And suddenly, they no longer feel the presence of God. Suddenly, they're not pursuing God. Suddenly, they're not experiencing God in the same way, because when you allow anger to fester in your heart, when someone has hurt you and you become angry at them, or you become angry at God, or angry at your boss, or angry at an ex-spouse that's hurt you, or a son or daughter, or angry at the world, then suddenly that anger starts to repulse and push away the very presence of God that needs to be with you. Listen, if you're an angry person today, living in undealt with anger, you are not experiencing the presence of God on a regular, day-to-day way in your life if you've allowed anger to saturate your heart. You're pushing the presence of God away. You know, anger has a powerful thing in our lives, a powerful grip. I've seen people get angry at someone in the church. Well, this person said this about me, and I didn't like it, and then we got together, and we tried to deal with it, and we got into a big fight, and suddenly they leave for a while because they're really mad at that person. Before they know it, they're mad at all of that person's friends, and then they're mad at the church, and then they're mad at all Christians in general, and they're mad at Christianity, and they're mad at God. And everybody's a hypocrite, and everybody doesn't really follow God, and nobody's really living for God. And because they've allowed anger, they stop reading their Bible, they stop worshiping, they stop pursuing God. And you run into them years later, and there's a dryness and a distance from God. Why? Because they allowed anger, to push them away from the things of God. David allowed fear and anger. You ever felt that? God, why are you doing this? I don't understand why you let that happen to this person that I loved. That seems unfair. And so he allowed anger and fear to paralyze him and keep him from pursuing God. You know, I believe that David really wanted God, but he was afraid to get too close to God. Because the Bible tells us that David instead, he took the Ark of the Covenant and he said, I'm not taking it to my house. And so he found a house of someone that was close nearby, the house of Obed-Edom, the Gittite. And it tells us in verse 11, the Ark of the Lord remained in the house of Obed-Edom, the Gittite, for 3 months. And the Lord blessed him and his entire household. There are times when we want the presence of God. There's a longing for it. We want it, but we're afraid to get too close to God because we don't know what God's going to ask from us or change us or do to our life.
0: 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And to all of our listeners, we want to say thank you. Thank you for listening, and thank you for letting us know you're listening and the incredible messages and letters that we received.
1: Yeah, in fact, Wayne, we have a letter here from a woman named Christina. It just touched our heart, and I think it's worth reading. And I'm going to ask Judy, our executive producer, to read this letter.
2: She writes, Pastor Mark, when I was young, we attended church every Sunday. My parents divorced, and my mother no longer went. For years, I carried a Bible that I never opened. I married a non-believer who made me question God's existence. I drove my two children to hang out with my friends every Wednesday, but never joined them. At 34, I went through a divorce, being told it was my fault. I immediately lost myself. I went through 30 days without eating or sleeping, lost my job, and the only drive I had was for my children. He began using my oldest against me. I fought as hard as I could to open the eyes of my daughter, with my family and friends telling me to let her go. Extremely underweight, stressed to the max, and trying to fight the depression I fell into, I finally listened to my friends and family and let her go. My weight started rising, and I started to get back on my feet, but carried hate and negativity with me. 3 years after my divorce, I was driving home, scanning the radio stations, and came upon one of your sermons, and it changed my life. I came home and found your Bold Steps podcast and began listening, relating to every message you sent. I started letting the hatred go, realizing God had this plan for me. I gave myself to the Lord and placed my life in His hands. I've lost the stress, and I've gotten my patience back. I've let the negative side go and have become calm again when things go wrong. I still have a long way to go to get beyond where I've been, and I still have financial baggage, but I'm headed in the right direction to overcome this struggle. And it's because of you, Pastor Job, and the team behind you that have helped me find God again. Thank you all so much for getting me off the hamster wheel I've been on for so long. I want you to know that you're not just helping me, but for every day I'm on my way to prison where I work as a correction officer, I listen to the message you give me and carry that message with me to the 124 gentlemen that I strive every day to help see that the past doesn't define them. Again, thank you all for leading me back to God. Thank you, Christina.
3: Christina, that brings tears to my eyes to just hear your story.
4: Amazing.
3: And I want to say, Christina, you're not alone. And I love the fact that you're starting to realize that your past may describe your struggle, but your past doesn't define you. It's God's speaking over you, His plan for your life that defines you. Thank you, Christina, for sharing so vulnerably your story.
4: Indeed.
3: God bless you.
4: And thank you, Judy, for sharing Christina's story with us. You know, we love receiving questions from our listeners so we can address the main topics and issues that are on your mind. And Mark, here's a question we received from a listener named George. He says, you said God does not tempt, but Jesus taught us the Lord's Prayer, and in it says, lead me not into temptation, but deliver me from evil. What is that all about?
3: That's a great question. You know, in Matthew chapter 6, 13, we are taught to pray this, lead us not into temptation, but deliver us from evil. And I want to let you know, George, the Bible is clear in James chapter 1, verse 13. It says, let no one say when he is tempted, I'm being tempted by God. For God cannot be tempted with evil, and He Himself tempts no one. So, Scripture's clear that God is not the one luring us to evil. He's not the one trying to tempt us. So, if He's not the one that tempts us, what exactly is Jesus teaching us to pray? Mm-hmm. Well, Jesus was led by the Spirit into the wilderness to be tempted by the devil in Matthew chapter 4, verse 1. So, God can lead us to areas where He knows we're going to be tempted, but this is a prayer of deliverance. This is like, God, temptation's all around me. Rescue me from temptation that would suck me into it. So, Lord, do not lead me into temptation that would suck me in. It's a prayer of saying, help me, God, mm-hmm. deliver me, break the schemes of the enemy. God doesn't tempt us, but God can steer us away from areas in which we would be more prone to fall into temptation.
4: Excellent. That's very helpful. Thank you, Mark. And thank you, George, for the question. Judy, you're still with us in the studio. We'd love to get these questions, but how do listeners contact us?
2: Well, it's really easy. They just have to go to boldsteps.org. That's our website. And you're going to see an option like the hamburger lines where you just tap on that or click on that, I should say. And you'll have an option to choose, ask a question.
4: Good.
2: So you just click on that and right away there's a field there for you to enter in your question, your name. And we'll then add that to our pool of questions and you might be heard on the radio.
4: Yeah.
2: So
4: We read every comment, every question.
2: We sure
4: do.
2: We love hearing from our listeners.
4: Right. Thank you, Judy. Let's go back to Mark's message now. Today is called Taking the Presence of God with Us on Bold Steps.
1: Some of you here have felt that. You want to get close to God. You want the blessing of God. Something inside of you says, yeah, I want to be closer to God. But then you're afraid. If I get too close, what's God going to do? What's he going to ask of me? How is he going to want to change my life? It's kind of like, well, we all have those feelings. We want to get, we like something, but we don't want to get too close. My wife is very afraid of heights. She does not like heights at all. If we go to a place where there's a balcony, she'll stay near the window at the back, but will not get close to the edge. I, on the other hand, have almost no fear of heights. So I like heights. And so when you get my wife and I together, of course, I need to, you know, egg her on a little bit. And I remember recently we were at a place where there was a long, long cliff, and down at the bottom there was a beautiful ocean, but it was hundreds of feet down. And I went over to the cliff and kind of leaned over a little bit, and she says, don't do that. And I said, wow, this is a beautiful view. And I said, come here. And she said, no, it's good from here. I kind of see it. I said, come on, just right here. Just, you're not going to fall. There's railings here. Come on. No, I see it very well from here, she told me. And I said, but this is, you can't quite see the view when you're standing back there. She said, no, I'm afraid. I want to see the view, but I don't want to get close. So here's my cell phone. Take a picture. And many of us are that way. We want to get close, but we're afraid, what's God going to ask of us? What's God going to do? If I get too close to God, is there going to be expectation on my life? Is there something that he's going to do in my life that I'm not going to be happy with? And so David both desired the presence of God, but David was afraid of the presence of God at the same time. And so he said, I want to take the ark, and let's take it to the house of Obed-Edom. And the Bible says that the ark of the Lord remained in the house of Obed-Edom the Gittite for 3 months. Now, I think that David kept watching to see if Obed's kids were going to die, or if he was going to be struck by lightning, or something bad was going to happen to Obed's life. And so he kept getting reports. Is anything bad with Obed? But here's the thing. If you make room for the presence of God in your life the right way, the presence of God generates blessing. And so, David started getting reports. Guess what? Obed's house is doing great. Man, it looks like his kids are getting stronger by the day. They're not even taking whey protein and they're getting muscular, his boys. His wheat fields are growing stronger than any others. His cows are getting fatter than any others. I mean, his house is full of joy. There seems to be a brightness about it. There seems to be something has changed in Obed-Edom's house. It seems like everything he does prospers. His negotiations are doing well. His farm is increasing. His wife is happy. His kids are doing well in school. They're getting better grades than they've ever gotten before. I mean, something has happened at Obed-Edom's house, the favor of God. You see, when you welcome the presence of God, it starts to change how your household is. And so David wanted the blessing of God, and sometimes that's what draws us to God. You know, some certain people that look at your life and they want what you have, but they don't want the God you have. They just want the repercussions of the God that you have, but not the relationship with God. Someone may be around you, and you know, since you've come to Jesus, God has turned your marriage around and you guys are doing well, and they ask you, hey, you know, I love how your marriage is. How do you do it? And you start saying, well, you know, before I came to Christ, I came to Christ. He's turned me around. No, don't talk to me about Jesus and Christ, but I want to talk to you about your marriage. And you say, well, you know, since I came to Christ, I've learned how to forget. No, I don't want to hear about Christ. I want to hear about your marriage. What they don't understand is that the overflow of our relationship with God affects every area of our life. And you can't get the blessing without getting the Jesus. They come hand in hand. And so David started watching the house of Obed-Edom, and for 3 months, and it says, and the Lord blessed him and his entire household. So finally, David, after seeing the blessing, said, hey, I want the presence of God in my house. And I was thinking about that for a minute, and I was asking myself, well, how do we really make room for the presence of God in our house? I believe that you make room for the presence of God in your house by making your house a place that welcomes His presence.
4: 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It's titled Taking the Presence of God with Us, and it comes from our current series called Amplify. 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And while you're there, be sure to check out all of the faith-building resources and opportunities we have available, like this month's edition of our Bold Step gift. It's titled Strong in Battle, and joining us for a sneak preview of this timely book is the author, Mark Susie Larson.
1: You know, Susie, one phrase you use in Strong in Battle has really stuck with me. The idea of being calm, confident conqueror. In a world that feels so chaotic, uncertain, that sounds exactly like what we need,
5: right.
1: Doesn't it?
5: Yeah.
1: Susie, what does it look like practically to cultivate that kind of expectancy and confidence, even in the middle of the battle?
6: You know, we follow Jesus and he leads so well. And as you're asking this question, I'm right away thinking of the story when he had the disciples get in the boat and go out into a storm. And I don't know if you've ever felt that way where you're mm-hmm. like, I'm on your heels. I'm following you. And here I find myself in a storm, but nothing with Jesus is happenstance. And I believe in that story, he was modeling two very important things for them. And it was rest and authority, because mm-hmm. first he fell asleep. He was asleep to such a degree that they actually had to wake him up in the storm, you know, and they're asking, don't you care? And he's asking, where's your faith? And then he rises up and he takes authority over the storm. And then their question is, who is this man? The authority that we have to stand in Christ when the enemy rages against us, the call to rest in the middle of the storm, to me, is its own act of warfare. And these men needed this, because when they got to the other side of the lake, they were facing really intense ministry, a demoniac and other things, great opposition. So for me, we find ourselves in a cultural storm. We are not here by surprise. God, you know, didn't just look the other way and we find ourselves in trouble. He anointed and appointed us to live and breathe on the earth for such a time as this. So I think as the storms are swirling around us, he wants to teach us on deeper levels to be a calm, confident conqueror. We have to first and foremost be in Christ. And to be in Christ, we can find that sweet spot in the middle of the storm where we truly go, Lord, more is on your shoulders than on mine. I'm going to rest in you. That is sometimes my highest offering and my greatest form of warfare. But then I'm going to discern the ways the enemy's stealing from me, lying to me, and I'm going to rise up in my authority and take authority over the enemy. I believe, in my experience, that is really how we learn to respond to God and not react to the storm.
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4: 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Well, next week, we'll begin the third and final part of this message titled Taking the Presence of God with Us. So make plans to join us then. I'm Wayne Shepherd signing off. We'll see you then on Monday right here on Bold Steps with Mark Job. 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
5: God wants more from you than just your Sunday. I'm Shauna Beyer with you here at Moody Radio, and I think sometimes we treat God like Sunday afternoon company. We get cleaned up to go to church. We spend a little time with God, and then we go back to our real lives. You know, the living room version of ourselves is what Jesus gets. He gets the good dishes, the polite conversation. But once the company leaves, that's when we throw on sweatpants, grab the ice cream, and flop on the couch. Here's the beautiful thing. God doesn't just want the polished Sunday morning version of you. He wants to do everyday life with you. Father, Son, and Spirit want to be with you in the ordinary moments of your days. Driving to work, folding laundry, worrying about the kids, sitting on the couch at the end of a long day. Yes, spend intentional time with the Lord in prayer and in His Word, absolutely, but don't stop spending time with Him when you walk away from those times. Live aware that God is with you right now, because He is.
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10: Henry Coleman Kroll was born in 1897 in Chicago. He grew up to serve in the Navy in World War I. Afterward, he went on to become vice chairman of the Quaker Oats Company, which was started by his father. Eventually, God called Mr. Kroll into his service at Moody Bible Institute. And there, Henry worked as vice president and general manager in a career that spanned more than 40 years. Henry Kroll was a forward-looking visionary. He helped launch Moody Science Films as well as Moody Aviation. Both represented cutting-edge technologies at the time. But we love Henry Kroll for still another reason. He was a huge influence and a driving factor in the launch and growth of a new thing called Moody Radio. Though he went home to be with the Lord in 1965, his impact is still being felt today. To the glory of God, Henry Coleman Kroll is a name you should know.
5: Your race wholeheartedly, so you finish holding nothing back. I'm Shauna Beyer with you here on this Friday at Moody Radio. We've got kids that are long distance runners, and late in every race, there's this moment where you dig deep and you pull from your reserves and leave nothing on the course. We've got one kid who's got great kick. I mean, it honestly makes you wonder, why didn't you use some of that energy earlier in the race? And then we've got another that's steady the whole time. There is no kick, no burst at the end, but she finishes strong because she paced herself wisely. When it comes to life and faith, how do you run your race? To love the Lord your God with all your heart, it means leaving nothing on the course of life. I mean, I don't want to reach the end wishing that I had given more. I want to finish well. Scripture says, throw off everything that hinders and run with perseverance the race marked out for you. Today, go for it. Love God with every moment, every opportunity, and every ounce of strength that you have. Leave nothing on the course of life and finish strong.
11: Well, we've all heard the term, give it your all. But when it comes to your faith, what in the world does that mean? Well, pour yourself some coffee, pick up your Bible, and get ready to go deep, because we're about to explore this topic right now on Focal Point.

0: Welcome to Focal Point. I'm your host, Dave Drewy, and we're glad you're here today. Well, this is the time we clear out our regular schedule to sit down with Pastor Mike Fabares to get answers to your questions. Well, you know, most of us need to earn a living, and we've got deadlines and family obligations to juggle. So what's left? Does God really ask us to do more? Well, let's pass the mic on over to Executive Director Jay Wharton as he cues up a question on giving your all. Jay?
1: Thanks, Dave. Yes, here with Pastor Mike in the Pastor's Study. And Pastor Mike, here's a good question from a listener. In Luke 14, Jesus says, unless we give up everything, we cannot be his disciple. Does everything really mean everything?
2: Yeah, it does. But I think we need to recognize what's happening when we come to Christ. We are renouncing everything to be the servant and worshiper of the triune God. In other words, the context there, it does a lot of comparative work in Luke 14, where there's the idea of what are the other loves, what are the other loyalties, what are the other priorities of your life. Now, God just wants to be God. Idolatry is a good way to view this. Every other rival supreme priority has to be laid aside. In that passage, even says those startling words, unless you hate your mother and father. Well, we know in the Bible, I'm supposed to love my mother and father, but it cannot be a rival love. And at some point, if there ever was a conflict between my loyalty and love for God and my loyalty and love for my parents would have to lose. And that may feel like hate to them. I mean, you could see that as a conceivable response to someone saying, well, I'm not number one in your life. It's like a wedding. You go to a wedding and you take these vows. Do you take this woman to be your wife? You know, forsaking all others. That line comes in there, right? And she'll be your wife and rich or poor, sickness, health, till death depart, all that. But the idea of forsaking all others. Not that I don't ever have any relationship with any other person. It's not like I don't have any friends in my life. It's just that here's the ultimate human relationship, and this takes priority over the others. That's what God wants to be in our lives. God wants to be God. Idolatry has to be jettisoned, has to go away, and we have to let God be God.
1: And your lifestyle is going to change as well because you are a follower of the God of the Bible.
2: Right.
1: And a lot of people will then turn to you and say, well, you're just preaching works. You're making, you know, I've got to do these things to be saved. How would we respond to somebody like that?
2: Yeah, I guess you could take that back to the marriage illustration, you know, that I have to do something to earn this covenant relationship. And that's not the point. The point isn't what you do to earn it. The point is, this is fundamental to the relationship. You know, you don't earn a wife by forsaking all others. It's just fundamental to having a wife. You forsake all others. That idea of supremacy doesn't do anything to earn your salvation. It is just fundamental to the relationship between you and the God of the universe. So we don't earn our salvation by giving anything up. It's just that you can't have a relationship with God any more than you can have a relationship with your wife if she's not the supreme human relationship that you have. And with God, he's got to be your ultimate priority above all things.
1: There may be some people out there listening, Pastor Mike, that have considered Christianity, but they see this, I've got to renounce everything and give up everything. Maybe have the words of Christ hearkening in their brains from Matthew 19 to the rich young ruler, you know, go and sell all you have and give to the poor. How does God operate within us becoming Christians? And, you know, I've heard you illustrate it in some ways like under new management.
2: Yeah. No, that's a good way to view it. In that same passage we started with in Luke 14, there was the picture of the king coming with greater army than your army. And if you want to make peace, it says if you go and make terms of peace, you know, then you get out of the war. And when we realize that God is God and nothing else should get in the way of that, then I concede the fact that he is God. I want terms of peace. And the terms of peace are he takes over. See, two countries, one with a bigger army than the other, doesn't just say, oh, let's not fight. Let's go our separate ways. The stronger army becomes the occupying force. And we are under new management. So, yes, I give up everything. Everything I have is God's. Now, the question is, what is he going to let me do or what does he want me to do? And I'll do it. In my life, and I've shared my testimony many times with you, but you know, I had two giant loves in my life, music and my girlfriend, who's now my wife, and I put both of those on the altar, and they still are on the altar. You know, I realize God is the ultimate love and priority of my life, but God gave one of them back to me and said, I'll take the other one. He didn't want me in a life of music. He didn't want me to be a musician. He wanted me to be a preacher. And so he said, yeah, I'll take that. I want to steer you away from that career. And yet, you know, this relationship you have with her, as long as we know who's first here, God is first, not this girl, then fine. And though I thought it was over, because I thought it was going to be a conflict in terms of, you know, are you ready to be married to me? And I'm going to be a pastor. I don't know where I'm going to be in life, a missionary, whatever I might end up doing. But God was gracious in giving my wife back to me, much like Isaac was given back to Abraham. And they enjoyed a relationship as they walked down the hill of Mount Moriah. But it was very different because, as God says at the end of that chapter, I know that you love me. You've proved it. The whole passage started with God tested Abraham. So there's going to be those tests, you know, and even though we say this wholeheartedly when we become Christians, there's going to be things where he's going to say, what about that career? What about that hobby? What about that form of entertainment? Whatever it might be. And some of them, he may say, oh, you can continue in that. And others, he's going to say, no, I don't want you doing that anymore. I'd rather you do this. He'll make that clear through the providential circumstances of your life and through your study of the word and through wise counsel.
1: We have to be willing to give up everything. We may not have to give up everything.
2: Another way to say it, maybe, Jay, is everything has to be dethroned, right? The only thing in the throne is that God is the king. And so nothing takes the place of preeminence in my life but God. Now, what is the practical function of my life? Do these things stay in my life? Perhaps they do. Some of them do, some of them don't. But here's the thing. When he takes them, it may hurt for a little while, but you realize, hey, God, if God doesn't want this to be a part of my life, then I'm on to something else. You know, some people, when they really come to Christ, they say, I'll do anything for you. God pulls them out of the career they always thought they were going to have, like in my case. And he says, no, I want you to go here. I don't sit around and miss this. You know, why am I not what I wanted to be? I'm doing what I know God wants me to do. And there's nothing more fulfilling than that.
1: Pastor Mike, some people might be listening to me going, man, that sounds like varsity Christianity, you know, Christianity over the top. How would we respond to somebody like that?
2: Yeah, well, I was just talking about the gospel with someone this weekend who said that very thing to me, not exactly in those words, but was talking about the fact, well, I just wanted Christ to be my insurance. He literally used those words.
1: Insurance.
2: Insurance. And I said, well, he won't do that. He doesn't play that role.
1: He's not signed up for that.
2: No, he won't be a part of that. He is going to be the king. So it may sound like varsity Christianity only against the backdrop of an insipid, weak, unbiblical gospel that's out there. And by that, I mean, hey, get your insurance policy, just put some Jesus words in your life, pray a few prayers, make sure you hit church every now and then, and all will be copacetic with you and God. That's not what the Bible teaches. The Bible teaches that to be a Christian is to turn to the God of the universe and let him be God in your life. And the only way that can happen is to have the atonement for your sins provided for in Christ, and then God focuses your attention on him. And Jesus says, why would you ever call me Lord, Lord, and not do what I say? That's what it means to be the Lord. So it's a life of obedience. It's not about earning your place in the family, but it's about knowing what it means to be a Christian, to be his disciple. To be his follower is to follow him and let him be the boss and the manager.
1: Well, thank you, Pastor Mike. An incredibly important topic. And you recently gave a sermon on this, and we're going to listen to it right now. It's called Curiosity and Real Conversion.
3: When Jesus calls Peter and the other disciples that are mentioned in the first 11 verses of Luke 5, he said to Peter, hey, you, put out into the deep, let your nets down for a catch. Now Simon answered, Master, we toiled all night and took nothing. Now I know nothing about fishing, but they say that when it comes to the Sea of Galilee, usually nighttime's the time to fish. They did that. The fishermen of the Sea of Galilee, they spent all night doing it. Daytime now, they're just washing and mending their nets. That's what they're doing. Christ says, oh, I know it's daytime. We've just preached here this morning. It's high noon, whatever. Let's go out fishing now. Nah, that ain't going to work. I know you're really smart when it comes to spiritual things, but I don't think you understand how fishing works. But, Master, we took nothing and toiled all night, but at your word, I'll let down the nets. And when they had done this, they enclosed a large number of fish, and the nets were breaking. They signaled to their partners. We assume that's James and John, who were in the other boat. Andrew was probably in Peter's boat, along with Jesus. They said, come and help us. They filled the boats up with fish. It was just amazing. The fish were jumping in the boats out of the net, and the boats were so laden with fish, they began to sink. When Simon Peter saw it, he high-fived Jesus and said, would you go fishing with me every day? This is great. We'll make a fortune. No. After that amazing catch of fish, the very counterintuitive response, instead of high-fiving and rejoicing in the wonderful, you know, bounty, he says, depart from me. Get away from me. Leave me. Why? Because what you just did says something about you, and because it says something about you, it reveals something about me. I'm a sinful person. Depart from me. I'm a sinful man, O Lord. Something else that's harder to see in our English text, but look in verse number 5. Master, we toiled all night. Circle that word. That's an unusual word for the New Testament, because usually we see this word in verse number 8, the last word of verse 8, Lord. That's the Greek word kurios, which is usually the word we see when we're seeing someone talk to Jesus Christ. When we see the Old Testament quoted, where we see the word Yahweh in the Hebrew text, you saw in the Greek text, you saw it written kurios. This was a big word. The word master, different word. It's the word chief, boss, captain, okay? No disrespect in that. It's not like, hey, chief, okay, if you say so, master.

Christianity, which is the kind of Christianity which grants eternal life and forgiveness, always necessitates understanding who Christ is in terms of his authority and power and who I am in relation to that, a sinful person. Every conversion has to consider, let's start with the awe part of it, the lordship of Christ, the power. I mean, think about it. You are out there fishing, hoping these little small-brained fish will swim right into your net. You tried all night with all your skill, couldn't do it. Here's Christ, simple word, do this, and all these small-brained fish, it seems from every corner of the Sea of Galilee, swim into your net. He has power, as Psalm 8 says, over everything, even the fish of the sea. There's a kind of exercise of authority that makes him go, wow, away from me. Can't be in your presence. That reveals something about himself. I'm a sinful man. There's the humility that always comes in the wake of that kind of vision of the great power of the triune God. Why does it do that? Well, before I answer that, think about how often we see that happening. You look all through the Old Testament, visions that Daniel had. Think of Isaiah, Isaiah chapter 6. You know that. We don't need to take time to turn there, but you know that passage, don't you? 52-year reign of Uzziah. Which, by the way, in times of prosperity, like Uzziah's reign, as we read about in Chronicles and Kings, it always leads to a kind of complacency spiritually, and everybody feels safe, and their God becomes domesticated when everything's good. I'm speaking to 21st century American Christians now. And when God gets domesticated, as it did in the reign of King Uzziah, 50-year reign, people start to think wrongly about God, even the pastors of the day, if you will. And Isaiah has a vision in the year that King Uzziah died. And he sees the Lord, you remember the statement? High and exalted, lifted up, sitting on his throne, surrounded by seraphim, calling out to one another, cool, hip, and fun is the Lord God Almighty. You know the passage? Is that what it says? Oh no, that's the wrong version of Christianity. Holy, holy, holy is the Lord God Almighty. After that scene, threshold shake, smoke fills the temple, train of his robe fills it, everybody's freaking out. What does Isaiah do? What's his first word out of his mouth? Woe to me. I'm ruined, right? I'm lost. Because I am a man of unclean lips, and I live among a people of unclean lips. He sees his sin. Do you see the pattern? Whenever you see God for who he is, you start to see yourself for who you are. It's like you hanging out at the beach with everybody. And we put on our beach clothes, and we hang out at the beach, and then all of a sudden we realize we're not at the beach at all. We're teleported to the most fancy, regal wedding reception we've ever been to. Everybody's in black ties and bow ties, and you're sitting there in your swim trunks. And they're coming up to you. Well, welcome, sir. How are you tonight? Well, how do you feel? You felt fine when you were with us at the beach. Now you get into the presence of something that's absolutely different. You start recognizing self-consciously, look at me. I'm totally unworthy to be here. That's the picture. The God that we are to relate to brings a kind of humility and contrition that shows us our sin. Woe to me, I'm unclean, right? And you remember God's response there? Seraphim flies over, takes a coal with tongs from the altar, brings it over to Isaiah, touches his lips, says, your guilt is gone, it's relieved, it's forgiven. Your sin has been atoned. Forgiveness. Listen, real conversion, not the fleshly kind of, I want to sign up to be pro-Jesus, but the kind that really starts here in our heart is a kind that includes that kind of contrition and brokenness before God. You been there yet? If not, maybe you're just part of the crowd. Real conversion brings that kind of contrition that cries out in our own sinfulness for the forgiveness of God. You know the next thing that happens in verse 8 of Isaiah 6? He says, who shall I send and who will go for us? God says from the throne. Do you remember what Isaiah's very famous terse response is to that? Here am I. Send me. The response of someone who's been truly humbled by the authority and greatness of God, stood in awe of Christ, they're always ready to do whatever God asks them to do. Is that how our passage ends? Middle of verse 10, and Jesus said to Simon, hey, don't be afraid. I got work for you to do. From now on, you're going to be catching people. I direct these small-brained fish into your nets. I'm going to take these big-brained people and bring them into your preaching ministry, and I'm going to have you win people for me. And when they had brought their boats to the land, verse 11, they'd left everything. They left everything and followed him. Now, I know you think, well, they were just, you know, fishermen. That was his career. That was his job. That was his boat. Those were his nets. He left it all. Sacrifice. Service.
When it comes to your conversion,

0: it's real, the thing that will be evident and obvious, and everyone will see this, is your stepping up for service and sacrifice. One of the reasons you can know you're a part of the crowd is that you just sit there as a part of the crowd, and you're not known for sacrifice for Christ and service to Christ. No one sees that. You just go about your work every week. You're not involved. I don't have time to get involved. You don't have time to get involved. If you're not a servant of Christ, if you aren't seen as someone sacrificing things you could have and saying no to those to do things for Christ, then there's something missing here. 1 Thessalonians chapter 1, let's start in verse 4. For we know, brothers, loved by God, that he has chosen you. How would you know that? How do you know they're not just part of the crowd that's kind of into Christ and interested in the teachings of Jesus? Verse 5, because our gospel came to you not only in word, it wasn't you just sat there and took notes, but also in power. It did something in you. And in the Holy Spirit, he changed you with full conviction. Would you describe Peter's encounter with Christ that way? Full conviction. You know what kind of men we proved to be among you for your sake. And you became imitators of us and of the Lord because you received the word, here's something to highlight, in much affliction with the joy of the Holy Spirit. In much affliction with the joy of the Holy Spirit. There's something counterintuitive and paradoxical. You sign up to follow Christ. You receive the word. It brings hardship and trial. And you don't say, well, that's tough. I can't do this anymore. You say, fine, I will joyfully endure the affliction. There's the sacrifice. Other things become less important, and your service for Christ becomes the most important thing. We call it around here ADAPAT, that little acronym, right? ADAPAT, what does that stand for? Anything, any place, any time. Anything, any place, any time. That's what it means to come to Christ in repentant hearts, trusting in him as the King of Kings. Anything. Interesting, this passage that we're reading here in Luke chapter 5, though Luke doesn't record it, there is a little scene, a little, you know, end of the kind of appendix in the back of the Gospel of John, John chapter 21, where after the death, burial, and resurrection of Christ, Peter, because of his failure, I believe, in Caiaphas's courtyard, and his feelings of insecurity about God and being inferior, and I just can't do this, instead of shepherding the people of God, instead of teaching and tending to the people of God, he goes out fishing again on the same lake, probably with one of the same boats that his old fishing crew used to have, and he went out and said, I'm not going to do it, I'm going to go fishing. And then amazingly, Christ shows up post-resurrection appearance on the shores of the Sea of Galilee, I love this, cooking fish for breakfast, right? He calls out to Peter, hey, put your nets on the other side. You can see the little tiny silhouette there on the shore. Put your nets on the other side of the boat. Peter does it. Huge catch of fish. Exactly what took place here when he was converted. He hauls it in. He realizes it's got, he doesn't even direct the boat to land. You remember what happens? He jumps in the water and swims toward that little person on the shore, Christ. And he gets there and they have that classic discussion. Do you love me, Peter? Yeah. Well, then feed my sheep. I told you what to do. I didn't. You're not going to be a fisherman. Do you love me, Peter? Yeah. Feed my sheep, tend my lambs. Peter, I know you'd rather be a fisherman now, but do you really, really like me a lot? Do you love me? You know all things. I'm sad that you would ask me a third time. Feed my sheep. Anything, you may be like Peter. At some point, you may say, I don't want to do that. Right? Anything means you're willing to do whatever it is God asks you to do. If he wants you to leave behind your spreadsheets and Excel program to do something else, you're saying whatever it is, anything. Any place, all you got to do is think about Jonah. He was willing to be a preacher for God. He was willing to do the work God wanted. He just don't want to do it in Nineveh, please. Remember that? Some of you may say that. I'll serve you as long as I can stay in this zip code. I kind of like it here in Orange County. You know what? When you come to Christ, you lay down everything. I'll do anything. And I'll do it anywhere, anytime. Can't help but think of Moses. Moses, when he was 40 years old, prime of his life, he goes, I'm ready. I'll serve you. I will lead the people out of Egypt. And God says, no, not now. That frustrated him. You know how the story went. He leaves the country of Egypt as a fugitive. He goes and becomes a shepherd, gets real good at it for 40 years. Now he's 80, burning bush. Angel of the Lord speaks to him, hey, I want you to deliver the people from Egypt. I would have done that when I was 40. I want to do it now. He argued with God. Remember that? God gets real angry at him. He says, I don't care what your timetable is. You've got to do this on my timetable. anything, any place, any time. Peter, Jonah, Moses, however you'd like to remember this. What God is looking for in your heart is a kind of change from the inside out. The memorable words of Jim Elliot come to mind at this point, who not only gave up his career to serve on the mission field, but he ended up giving his life. But remember his famous line, "He is no fool who loses what he cannot keep to gain what he cannot lose."
1: 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Well, I'm Dave Drewy. We'll see you again next time as we continue exploring God's Word right here on Focal Point.

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1: Love God with everything you've got. I'm Shauna Beyer with you here at Moody Radio. Happy Friday to you. Lately, I have been praying for God to give me an undivided heart. But honestly, the things of this world can pull at us. I feel like Edmund in the Chronicles of Narnia with the Turkish delight. What seems harmless can slowly take hold of our hearts. Jesus said, "Blessed are the pure in heart, for they will see God." So today, ask God to increase your appetite for Him, because nothing in this world will satisfy you like His presence will.
2: It's Crazy Money Day. Hi, I'm Chuck Bentley with My Money Life from Crown. Charles Barkley of NBA fame learned to handle money the hard way. Young and wealthy beyond wisdom, Barkley spent impulsively. He gambled millions, once losing $2.5 million in several hours. He spent nearly $30,000 on his clothes in one day, more than anyone in his family had earned in their life. And he bought cars. Julius Irving, or Dr. J, saw the red flags and gave Charles some strong advice. Barkley says the encounter went like this. Dr. J said, "How many cars do you have?" Charles said, "Five." "Well, how many of them can you drive at the same time? Why do you have five cars?" Charles didn't have a good reason. "Son, take all those cars back and get one nice car. You've got $400,000 sitting around in your driveway. That money's going to be worth millions if invested properly." Now in his 60s, Barkley wants younger athletes to learn to think long term. He tells them to have one car and one house. Invest wisely and avoid falling into a lifestyle trap. Barkley's estimated net worth is now around $70 million. He's one of the most financially stable of the former NBA players. That's crazy. Friends, when tempted to buy something we don't need or can't afford, let's remember this lesson. As the Apostle Paul said in 1 Corinthians 10:13, no temptation is unique, and God always provides a way out. Self-control is key in finding financial freedom. 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
7: 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Here's the question that frames the conversation you are about to hear. Whose are you? 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I want you to think about that as we air this best of conversation with Jackie today at the Radio Backyard Fence. This is Chris Fabry Live, online at chrisfabrylive.org. Thanks to Ryan McConaughey doing all things technical. Trish is our producer. Lisa's helping out. Nobody's on the phones today because our program is recorded, so disregard any dated information you hear or a phone number. But since it's Friday, that's right, friend, we are going to partake of another fabulous Fabry Friday sigh here in May. Let's make it a good one. Here's what it does. One, we oxygenate your blood. Two, we get your endorphins going. Three, we raise your serotonin level. Four, we promote lymphatic drainage. And five, we stimulate your parasympathetic system. That's why we call it the five lung languages. We also stimulate your vagus nerve. We help you release acetylcholine. And don't you dare forget what it does to cortisol dissipation. Take in 4 seconds of air through your nose, hold it 4 seconds, and then as you release that air through your mouth, push on the left side of your rib cage to get rid of all that bad carbon dioxide. Today, let's give a sigh for those who have been looking for their identity. There is a nagging question that hangs over your life. Who am I? Am I what I do, what I accomplish? If I amass awards or achievements, if I make a whole lot of money and have houses and lands, will that tell me who I am? Am I worth something if someone else validates my existence? And what happens if no one validates me? Today's fabulous Fabry Friday sigh is brought to you by Hearts That Ask All These Kinds of Questions, who have been on a never-ending search for their identity. That is our goal today, to find out who you really are. Thanks for joining us. Before we get to Jackie's story, I wanted to remind you that we only have a week or so left in our offer this month of an excellent book by John Gager. Sometimes you can tell when a nerve is touched in the hearts of listeners, and I think this book's subject matter has done that as we've talked about it this month, and I see the response. If you have negative self-talk in your life, if your identity has been worn down by the things you've been telling yourself, oh, you dummy, why'd you do that? You ever have those conversations? I want to send you a 40-day journey to a biblical mindset, meaning begin to believe what God says about you in the Psalms. Powerful self-talk from the Psalms is our thank you for one more week or so. 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We're getting in the transporter machine and heading back to April of 2024. And I'm not going to tell you everything about Jackie because I want you to hear her story from her perspective. Suffice it to say, Jackie is 2 years younger than I am. She could be my little sister or little sister I never had. Jackie, how are you today?
8: I'm doing great. Thank you so much, Chris, for having me today. What an honor.
7: I am so excited to hear your story. So this story begins back 2 years after I was born someplace. Tell me, give me a thumbnail sketch of that, those early days. You don't remember this, but you've been told this, right?
8: Correct. I do not remember my story. I was a newborn baby, but my story was told to me many times, and that's why I can tell it to you today. But my life began back in 1963, I was a newborn baby, an abandoned baby left to die in the garbage dump of Seoul, Korea. And as I was laying there, to the extreme that rats were eating on my naked little body, but God sent a nurse. I believe that God sent this nurse. She was a missionary from Sweden, as the story that I've learned, and she was working in the garbage dump and came upon me. She found me, and I really believe with my whole heart that the Lord sent her. I like to call her my angel. She came, she rescued me, and she took me into the local orphanage where I was cared for, I was fed, and I became eligible for adoption.
9: Wow. Just taking that in, just as you said, because, you know, this is your story, you've told it many times, but to think about how close you came as an infant to perishing in that dump.
8: Yes, for sure. And I was told I was very malnutritioned. And obviously there was trauma if rats were eating at my flesh. And so I got taken to the local orphanage and all of my physical needs began to be met. And on the other side of the world, actually in Illinois, my parents are from Illinois, about an hour southwest of the city, and they were being nudged by the Lord. I believe the Holy Spirit was touching their hearts to do something more for God. But let me tell you that my parents already had five children of their own. But God was still nudging at their heart and challenging them to do something more for the kingdom. And so through a newspaper article, they read about all these babies who are in need of a home. And so they felt like, okay, God's calling us to adopt. And through that, they began the whole process and they were assigned their first baby girl, super excited. I'm not an adoptive parent, so I don't know the emotions, but they said it was just like a pregnancy. And they applied, they went through all the paperwork. Of course, back then it was snail mail and were assigned their first baby girl. But right after they were assigned her, she passed away. And, you know, obviously they're very, you know, disappointed, but they pushed through and said, let's try it again. There's lots of babies. They were assigned another baby girl. And believe it or not, the second baby also passed away.
9: Oh, wow.
8: Assigned a third baby, went through the whole process, new paperwork, more photos, got attached. And the unbelievable happened. The third baby also passed away, never made it to Chicago. But on the day President John F. Kennedy was assassinated, November 22nd, 1963, my mom got a phone call about an hour after the news raced across the airwaves from the director of the orphanage in Korea. And she said, we have another baby girl who desperately needs a home. And my mom said, no, thank you. We no longer feel that it's God's will for us to adopt. Back then, adoption wasn't common. They felt like they were being criticized for even wanting to adopt after they already had five children. And just 6 months prior to that, they became first-time grandparents. And so they said, no, thank you. But the Holy Spirit just kept on just speaking to their hearts. And February of 1964, just a few months ago, was my 60th year anniversary that I flew into Chicago O'Hare and I became their adopted daughter.
9: So you were, what month were you born, or do they know what month you were born?
8: They guessed that I was born in June.
9: Okay, so from June to November, they make the phone call, and then finally in February. So you are 8 months old, nine
8: yes.
9: months old?
8: Okay. 8 months old.
9: Okay.
8: Yes, so, approximately.
9: So how, at what age were you when you heard that story of this nurse from Sweden and the dump and the rats and all of that? How old were you?
8: That's a very common question that I get. And I, as long as I can remember, I have heard that story. Because whenever we would be out and about, Everybody knew I was adopted. Just by looking at me, I do not blend in. I grew up in a very rural community, so I wasn't near the city. But anywhere we went, people knew, could tell that I was not born into the family. And they would ask out of curiosity, when did you get her? What's her story? And my parents would tell the story. So to me, it was a very common story to hear.
9: Yes. And what I have seen through stories like this, I think it's everybody's life in some semblance, but especially for yours, that the wound of your life becomes a place of healing that God gives you, and then it goes out to other people. It goes out to the rest of the world. And that has happened in your life because there is a book that you've written. It's a children's book. I want to talk about that when we come back. Jackie Darby is with us today. I told you have to hear her story, but there's more. There's a whole lot more. And I think it's going to encourage you. If you go to the website, chrisfabrylive.org, you'll see more about her. Our featured resource is right there. Click through today's information at chrisfabrylive.org.
10: Good afternoon. It's John Hemmer. I can't believe that Memorial Day weekend is only a few hours away. And hopefully you and I will not be guilty of TSW. Maybe you're thinking, okay, John, what is TSW? TSW is time spent wasted. And I bring that up because that was the topic this morning on Carl and Crew. How do we avoid TSW? Check it out. 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
9: This is one of those, but wait, there's more. But wait, you haven't heard this. Jackie Darby is with us today. She was a newborn abandoned in the garbage dump of Seoul, Korea, until a missionary nurse found her, rescued her. The scars on her body from the rat bites are a reminder today of the abandonment and the rejection she experienced during the first days of her life, laying there in the garbage. And I want to say to you today, you may not have her same story, but you may have reminders of abandonment and rejection that you're dealing with, that you're struggling with. Adoption is part of her story, so we're going to go into that. And there is so much more. But let me follow the trail of the story. So you're adopted at about 8 or 9 months old. You come to Illinois. You grow up. Is it cornfields? You were down in Champaign-Urbana or someplace like that, were you?
8: I was raised in Manhattan, Illinois. It's a very small rural town between Joliet and Kankakee.
9: So you had five older siblings, right?
8: Yes. My parents had five biological children of their own. And their first grandchild when I arrived.
9: Really?
8: Yes.
9: What did they teach you? What did your siblings teach you?
8: Thank the Lord, my siblings were all very loving to me. I think probably it seemed like they had a doll in the house, because that's what my mom was used to say, because I did not look like them. And so it was just kind of a family endeavor together.
9: Yeah. Did you have animals on the farm to grow crops, that kind of thing?
8: Yes. My dad had some cows, and we had a chicken farm, but he had pigs, and he raised, he planted corn and beans and all that kind of stuff.
9: Yeah. Okay. So you grow in grace and stature. And cause I could jump forward to today. She is, but I want to go step by step here. Learning the language, since you came here at 9 months, you didn't know anything but English, right?
8: Exactly. I obviously did not speak any Korean. I was taught English. So on the outside, I was very Asian, but on the inside, I was raised like any other American child.
9: Did that present issues on the inside? Who am I really? I don't look like them, but I'm loved. I'm part of the family. But did you deal with that?
8: For sure. I was very loved and accepted by my family. But deep down in my heart and in my mind, I very much struggled with my identity. And I wondered so often, whose am I? Where am I from? I knew I was from Korea because I heard the story, but I really wanted to understand why I was abandoned, who my parents were, what was the story that was so drastic that is the place that somebody chose to abandon me in. It definitely played with my mind and left me feeling, growing up, feeling like I was a piece of garbage, that my life did not have worth or value because of the location that, you know, the place I was abandoned, and that represented garbage to me. And that was not a positive thing for my life.
9: Did you ever get an answer to that question about your mother, about the circumstance, any of that?
8: I have never gotten any answers to those questions.
9: But you did get an answer to the question of whose am I? And I'll cue you in, folks. Clue. Here's a clue. The title of the book, at least the English title of the book, is Whose Am I? Because that is the question that haunted you. And the corollary to that is what I mentioned before the break. The wound becomes a place of healing for you and then reaches out to other people. Do you feel that way about your life?
8: For sure. Whose am I today? You know, regarding my earthly adoption, I do not have those answers. But yes, I can tell you very confidently that today I know whose I am. I might not know who my biological parents are, but I have begun to live a life, an abundant life of knowing whose I am because of my Heavenly Father and what Christ has done in my life and the value and the worth He gives to me and my identity in Him.
9: When did you grow up in a Christian home then? Your parents, were they Christians? And how'd you meet Jesus?
8: I did grow up in a Christian home. I heard about the Lord all my life. My dad and mom were very consistent in taking me to church, teaching me about Jesus, but it was just one of those things that it was always in my head, and I never allowed it to go into my heart because of the emotional struggles that I was having. And to my parents' defense, they did not realize I was having all these things. I was very good at masking it, and I really didn't even know how to express how I was feeling. But in my early 20s, I feel like I was at one of the very lowest places of my life. And I was on a one-way plane ride to Fort Myers, Florida. I was moving from here. And I was looking out the window that day on the plane. And I said, God, if you are the God that I have been taught my whole life, I need your help. I need you to come into my life. I need you to take over. I felt like I had made really poor choices in the recent years prior to that flight. And I just asked for forgiveness. I cried out for his help. And I feel like he met me right where I was at and came into my life. And it wasn't a magic moment, but I know that that is the day that I allowed him to come into my heart. I opened that door to him. I turned over my will and said, you know, God, come in and do whatever you want with my life. And from that point on, I feel like I've been walking a life with Christ. Of course, it's been a lifelong process, but through that process, he has made himself real. My Heavenly Father has come into my life. He's made himself real. And through that is how I've learned, and through the Word of God and how he knew me before I was ever formed in my mother's womb, according to Jeremiah 1:5. The words that in the Bible became alive to me, and he began healing my heart and mind little by little. And that's why I'm able to be here today and talk to you about all of this.
9: There it is again. It's surrender. It's just, God, I can't do this. And I don't know what was in Fort Myers. I don't know why you were headed down there. You were going to school or something else?
8: My oldest sister and her family lived down there.
9: Okay.
8: And the snow blizzards got to be too much. The Lord used the snow. And like I said, I was at one of the lowest points in my life, and I talked to her on the phone, and she said, why don't you can come to Florida? And that sounded really good to me. And I took her up on it, and I left everything, my job, everything, and I moved, and I never turned back.
9: There it is again, that surrender, that valley. Philip Keller was talking about the valley, you know, the sheep, the valley of the shadow of death. Mm-hmm. The valley is where you get the water. The valley is where life comes, and we don't want to go through it, and for good reason. But God uses those low points and those low places, and I want you to listen to that today as you hear Jackie Darby's story. When you were 25, you got married. Is that right?
8: Yes, I got married. I met my husband, Randall, at church, because from that point on, I moved on a Saturday. The next day, I was in church. I went with my sister. It was a totally different kind of church, and I said, but I was desperate. I was desperate for change, and I began going to church and just really plugging in, and I was hungry to learn all about the Lord. This time, it was my faith. It wasn't just something my parents taught me, but it became mine, and I wanted to. I had a hunger and thirst, and that's where I met my husband, Randall.
9: How did you know he was the one?
8: Oh, my goodness. We both served together in the youth ministry. We have an awesome youth pastor who is still our pastor to this day. He married us. But when we were single, he called us out and asked us to start serving in the youth ministry. I loved it because I felt like during my teenage years was my greatest struggles. So I loved working with teenagers. Randall did too. And through that, we developed a great friendship. And I'm just so thankful that we have a great friendship that is centered around Christ. And our friendship grew into, we got married, fell in love, got married. And now we've been on this missions journey in Guatemala for 31 years.
9: Wow. Married 35 years. And so 4 years into the marriage, you moved to Mexico.
8: Yes, we moved to Mexico. We moved to Guadalajara. That's where we studied Spanish for one whole year, packed up our truck and trailer, drove from Fort Myers, Florida, all the way to Guadalajara, studied the whole entire year for the program, and then repacked up. Randall's best friend flew down, and he helped us drive the rest of the way into Guatemala.
9: So you were born in Korea, in Seoul. You moved to Manhattan, Illinois, in our farm, and you get married, and you go to Mexico, and you study Spanish.
8: That is, yes.
9: And the book that you have written is bilingual. It's both in English and in Spanish, right?
8: Yes, it's a bilingual book. It's such a gift from the Lord, because I had a dream that I wrote a children's book almost 30 years ago, and the title was Whose Am I? But I've been serving with my husband in Guatemala. So the doors that God's opened for me to minister to adult adoptees and helping serve in a ministry, ASEACHE, which is Christian Alliance for the Orphans in English. Obviously, it's all in Spanish. And so God just gave us our heart's desire to have this book, both languages in one book, Spanish and English.
9: It's a great, great idea because as somebody who doesn't speak Spanish at all, I'm able to be able to see it. Well, Whose Am I is the English title. What is the title in Spanish?
8: The title is the same, De Quién Soy, and that is Whose Am I in Español.
9: Yeah, but what's the la verdad sobre?
8: Oh, okay. La verdad sobre su valor y identidad en Cristo. And that is the truth about your worth and identity in Christ.
9: So every page, it is a children's book. And I'm sorry that we don't have your illustrator here because this is a fantastic picture book. Your kids, whether you deal with adoption or not, but especially if you do, your kids are going to love this. She did such a great job with the illustrations, didn't she?
8: Yes. My co-author, her name is Aisha De Lopez. And Aisha not only was my co-author, but she beautifully illustrated the book. As you can see, Chris, it is amazing. It is such a gift. But the wonderful part about this is that Aisha and I have known each other for many, many years, over the years. And Aisha and her husband, Alex, have two biological children, and they adopted two little girls from an orphanage in Guatemala. And so they were walking through a challenging time. And they called me one day and sent me a message and asked me if I would be willing to just spend time with their girls. They were desperately looking for some help and felt like maybe their girls could identify with me. But me being so much older, I was like, well, I don't know, but I'm game. So I just began having them over to the house. Our daughter was older and still lived at home, and she would help me. We'd have them over. We would do crafts. We would paint nails, make cookies, spend time with them. And through that, our relationship really grew, and especially the youngest one, whose name's Darlie, she really clicked with me. And she was also really struggling with her identity and all the unknown questions that she had about her story. So in our book, Whose Am I, is a real life conversation between myself and Darlie about our adoption stories.
9: And it's a fantastic idea. It's titled Whose Am I by Jackie Darby and her illustrator. You can find out more. Go to chrisfabrylive.org. We're going to talk more about Darlie straight ahead on Moody Radio.
10: You are listening to Moody Radio. Good afternoon. It's John Hemmer. Last night, I had the amazing privilege of attending the Wayside Cross banquet. And I'm at the table and I'm sitting there. And I'm sitting next to Tyler. He's one of the directors at Wayside Cross. And his wife, Haley, we're sitting there. We're kind of telling each other about our stories and this and that. And Haley made a comment that she is a food delivery driver. I thought that was the coolest thing. And she mentions, she's like, yeah, it's kind of cool. I listen to Moody Radio as I'm delivering my food. Now, first things first, it would be really hard not to want to eat the food that you're delivering, especially if there's like buffalo wings involved. But she was talking about how, you know, she would listen. And it's cool. You can look back and see how Moody Radio listening has changed over the last 100 years. Yeah, go to this website, check it out. 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More Chris Fabry is next.
14: I have a preacher friend who has a mean streak. When someone is causing trouble in his church, he calls them into his office and says, after this meeting, one of us is going to leave. And it's not me. You ever feel that God is like that? And that one day he will say, I've had it with you? Actually, it's never going to happen. You've never done anything or said anything that surprised him. He never ever says, I had such high hopes for you, and you blew it. He knows it all, and he likes you anyway. Always has. I'm Steve Brown. You think about that. Share what you just heard with a friend. Go to youthinkaboutthat.com.
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17: We're talking about a really important topic today on Chris Fabry Live, and this conversation is a best of broadcast. We talked with Jackie Darby back in April of 2024, and these are such big questions for a person of any age. Who am I? Whose am I? And those questions of identity propelled Jackie to tell her story, and then to use the pain that she's been through to do something more. I find this is one of the things through the years as we've talked with so many different guests and callers. This is what happens with people who are used by God to set others free. They are faithful to the wound, faithful to the pain that they've gone through. And maybe you're listening today and you didn't go through what Jackie went through as an infant, but you're resonating with the questions that she's talking about. Who am I? Why did God make me the way he made me? And just recently, I've been doing some hard traveling, hard thinking about running on the treadmill of life to try and figure out who I am. And you don't get to a destination on a treadmill. You just step off and then you get back on it again the next day. And if you're like me, the thing gets going so fast that you fly off the back of it. I don't know why I laugh so hard at the videos of people doing that at the gym. I think maybe it's because I'm seeing myself. That's me trying to run faster than the treadmill to get where I think I want to be. So if you are contemplating some of these questions, stay with us. And remember, we can only have these conversations because of your support. There are people who gave back in April of 2024 who enabled us to have this conversation back then. And there's someone who supported us in May for us to be able to do this today. So first of all, give thanks to those people who have supported us. And if you can, jump on board, not on the treadmill, jump on the support board at the Radio Backyard Fence. 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Let us hear from you at chrisfabrylive.org, F-A-B-R-Y, chrisfabrylive.org. The book that Jackie Darby has written is Who's Am I? It's in English, but it also has the Spanish. And I would say this is for children, although adults can read this as well, or teenagers can read this as well. But my guess is you're looking at probably 5, 6 to 12. What age group are you looking at?
8: The book is geared to 6 to 10 year olds.
17: Okay.
8: That's what it's called to be for that age group. But I think you and I both know that this message is for any age group. No matter who picks up the book, it can speak to all of our hearts.
17: Okay, so let me give you the full bio now. Jackie Darby was a newborn, abandoned in a garbage dump in Seoul. She was
9: adopted by parents in Illinois. She got married in 1988 when she was 25 to Randall, who's in the studio. And they began this missions journey back then, 4 years after they were married. Did you both know that you wanted to do missions?
8: Oh, not at all. Randall went as a youth leader from Fort Myers with a youth group to Guatemala with our youth pastor. That was back in the day when, you know, no cell phones. We couldn't even call or talk to each other. I had no clue what the Lord was doing in his heart down there. And it's when he came home, he broke the news to me that he felt like God was calling us to be full-time missionaries. And he cried, showing me all his pictures. And I started crying, but not for the same reason he was crying. I was like, what? But soon after, I went to Guatemala, and the Lord broke my heart for the people of Guatemala, a love for them. And I also confirmed that God was calling us to full-time missions.
9: Isn't it interesting that it was that missionary nurse who rescued you out of that garbage dump? And then look at what God touches the nerve in your soul and Randall's too together.
8: Yes, I know. It's like the Lord is bringing this full circle. And during my teenage years, even my early married years, I just didn't put it all together. I don't know if I'm slow or what, but he just amazes us how he's bringing this full circle, and just how the church has been such a part of my life and my journey all along, and that the body of Christ, doesn't matter what we do in the body, we're all important. Every life's important, and we all play a part.
9: Yeah. You have two adult children, so they wouldn't be here had you not been rescued as a baby, you know?
8: Exactly.
9: You haven't grandchildren yet?
8: No grandkids yet. No.
9: Okay.
8: They're newlyweds still.
9: Good
8: for
9: them.
8: Yep.
9: And together you and Randall founded Start With One Global in Guatemala, where you focus on encouraging and training leaders in various ways to generate auto-sustainable resources so they're able to impact their communities with the gospel. So Start With One Global. Why that title, and what do you do?
8: Well, we believe that it just starts with one. You don't need 100 people. It's all about that one. Christ talks about that one lost sheep, that one person. And we believe that it doesn't take multitudes, that we just go after one. And so we start with one, and from there it just branches out to one church, one village, one community. And we believe that's what God's called us to do, ignite passion and empower vision in the lives of the local leaders or who God brings into our path. And through that, especially in Guatemala, there's a lack of resources. And we feel that God can help use us to help them come up with auto self-sustaining resources, because they don't lack vision. They don't lack creative ideas. They lack resources. And together, we can help them come up with that to fulfill the vision that God's put in their hearts.
9: I would just want to say to you, if I don't say this in another place, forget about it. Thank you for being faithful with your story and for putting this down for children to read, for adults to read, for it to be such a redemptive thing, because you could have hidden that. You could have just pushed that aside and, you know, that's not who I am. I'd understand that too. But to allow access to your heart with all the struggle and all the questions that you had about how your life began, that are still there, that God hasn't answered. Who knows? Who knows what will happen? To be faithful to that. That's so encouraging. And it's going to be encouraging to somebody who listens today.
8: Well, thank you, Chris. And I just want to let you know that I wasn't always willing to talk about my story. Actually, I was very ashamed of my story. I didn't like wearing tank tops. I didn't want anybody to see the biggest rat bite on my shoulder. I was very ashamed of being different. I didn't like that I didn't blend in. And But now, because I know who my Heavenly Father is and I know what Christ has done in my life, I have no problem sharing. It's not about me. It's about what God's done in my life. And I know that He is no respecter of persons, that what He's done in my heart and in my mind, He can and He wants to do and bring healing in other people's hearts. And especially at a young age, if a child can understand who they are at a younger age, especially an adoptive child or a child going through foster care who might be experiencing a very severe trauma through abandonment or rejection, I want them to, my heart is that they grasp the depth of who Christ is in their life and how much Jesus loves them and how He knew them before they were ever formed in their mother's womb. And He has a plan and purpose for their life. If they can get a hold of that, I believe they don't have to walk through the stuff, the garbage that I walk through to get to that point of freedom and peace and knowing who I am in Christ.
9: So you still have those scars?
8: Yes, I do. I have 3 scars.
9: Okay. And I've read enough about that trauma, you know, the body keeps the score and that type of thing. And I'm wondering if you as a child, if you had dreams or nightmares or, you know, if that was evident, if your parents had to comfort you in some ways about, you know, dreams and that kind of thing.
8: I used to have nightmares when I was a child. I never associated it with being abandoned. Again, as a child, I don't know if I would have even been able to express what I was even feeling in my heart. But I don't feel like we really touched that area because my parents thought I was doing good. And so they treated me as such, but I never went through counseling or anything like that until I was older, definitely older, married. And I began, as God began unveiling and taking.

0: I had in my heart towards my biological mom. I always blamed her. I don't know why we always blame our parents, but I blamed her for abandoning me. And now that I'm a mom, I don't really know if she did. And honestly, it doesn't even really matter anymore. But I had to go through a healing, or not a healing, but a forgiveness process of forgiving my biological mom for whatever the reasons were that she didn't want me and that I was abandoned.
1: Was that affecting your other relationships, your marriage, your children, being a parent?
0: Definitely, because of all the insecurities. Yes, for sure. It affect unforgiveness and rejection and abandonment. If you don't deal with that, for sure, they affect your other relationships in ways that you might not be able to pinpoint it, but it is definitely affecting your relationships. And those are, you know, those areas can have triggers. But I am I'm a lot quicker to recognize where it's coming from.
1: Yes.
0: And because of the Lord's help, I can deal with it much faster than just letting it go on and taking it out on everybody around me.
1: Yeah. And that makes me even respect you even more to be able to get to that point to say, you know, here's where I've been. Here's what God has led me through. And two, here's how counseling has helped me, because a lot of people won't do it, won't go to counseling. That means I'm weak. And I like to say, no, if you realize you need counseling and you do that, it's a courageous step to say, I can't do this on my own. I need help here. That is that's strength. But the enemy will say, oh, you're being weak now, and will accuse you. So let me take a quick break. Whose Am I is written by Jackie Darby. It's gorgeously illustrated. It's our featured resource. Do me a favor. Go to chrisfabrylive.org. Click through today's information and just go look at this book for children 6 to 10, but everybody else as well. It'll do something on the inside. Whose Am I? It's at chrisfabrylive.org.
2: Good afternoon. It's John Hemmer. Thank you for spending some time listening. What are your Memorial Day weekend plans? What do you have going on? You're going to be grilling? Barbecuing? Now, do you call it grilling or do you call it barbecuing? Because there is a difference, but it's kind of one and the same. I just love food. I got to tell you, bratwurst and burgers and corn on the cob, that's just amazing. More Chris Fabry is next on Moody Radio.
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1: If you go to the website, you'll see the book, Whose Am I? Click through today's information. You'll see a picture of Jackie Darby, my little sister, who was born in Korea, grew up in Illinois, and now is in full-time mission work with Start With One Global.

0: Guatemala. We have a link to Start With One Global as well as the book. And Lisa is in Indiana. Lisa, why'd you call today?
1: Oh, Chris, thank you so much. And Jackie, I'm so excited. Chris, I love your show. I'm an adoptee also. I'm 60 years old and accepted Jesus Christ as my Savior at 18. And that completely changed my life because I was totally lost in identity. And when I accepted Christ, it was a new life for me. And I'm just so excited you're sharing your story.
0: Me too. Me too. So what do you say to Lisa, Jackie?
2: Well, it sounds like the Lord obviously is doing a great thing in your life, and we all have a story to tell. And I just want to encourage you, whatever God has done in your heart and in your life, it's not for no reason. He's done it because he wants you to go out and continue sharing about his wonderful work in your heart and mind. And so I just encourage you to share your story with those that God brings into your path.
0: What do you say to the person who's listening right now? And adoption's not part of their story, but they hear you talking about this. My relationship with Jesus changed everything, and I found a new identity, and they don't know what you're talking about. What do you say to that person?
2: Well, what I would say, yes, this book talks about earthly adoption, but the most important adoption is our spiritual adoption and coming to know God, our Heavenly Father, in a personal relationship, not just knowing that He's out there, but knowing Him as your best friend and your Lord and Savior. And so the spiritual adoption that's in the book of Ephesians, it talks about that God's predestined us to be his sons and daughters, and he wants you to be in relationship with him. And that relationship, I can assure you, I can testify that that relationship is the most important relationship, and that our adoption in him and our spiritual family is so important, and it will fill your heart and mind with peace that truly does pass all understanding and bring you joy.
0: There is a Christian radio connection here too, because your mom listened to Moody Radio, it sounds like, for a while, and she ordered a tape of, so tell us that story.
2: That is an amazing story. My mom loved Moody Radio. She had Moody Radio playing all the time and throughout the house. And when I was married in my earlier years, and I was going on a missions trip, my first missions trip to Guatemala, and we were going to stay in an orphanage. And I remember that morning, kind of having a meltdown because we were going to go stay in an orphanage. And my mom ordered this tape from Moody because she heard another orphaned and abandoned child who was now an adult sharing on Moody Focus on the Family. And my mom ordered that tape, sent it to me in Florida. And that was a pivotal time in my healing, in just hearing Stephanie be brave and vulnerable and sharing about all that she experienced. And I cried. But I also was very inspired, thinking if God could bring healing to her, he can do it in my life too. And here I am today on Moody. I stand amazed at God.
0: Well, and hats off to Focus on the Family too, who did those, sent those tapes out, sent a lot of tapes, and so did Moody Radio through the years. But there it is again. Being faithful with the story, being faithful with the pain and the struggle, and struggle is not a sign of failure. Struggle is a sign of life. You know, I keep saying that because it's true. And you have done so well with this, Jackie, just the lives that are impacted and now are going to be impacted by this book. It's titled, Whose Am I? It's our featured resource at chrisfabrylive.org. It really started with this young girl that you knew, whose name is Darlie, And I think she's something like 17 now. So as you read the story, you're reading it through your eyes and all the questions that Darlie has that you then get to answer from your own experience. So it's such a redemptive story, beautifully illustrated. Again, it's titled, Whose Am I? Last word, Jackie, what do you say to our listeners today?
2: I just want the listeners to know that every life matters. That's the heart of this book, that every life matters. And it doesn't matter where you've come from. You might not have come from a garbage dump like me, but you could have come from a situation that represents garbage, something very awful and ugly and smelly in life. But God can change your life around. He can redeem it. He can give you hope. And I want to encourage you to run to God, run to your Heavenly Father, let Him in, and He can transform your life like He did mine.
0: Your life matters. Did you hear that? Your life matters because you matter to the one who made you, who created you, and who loved you enough to give Himself for you. Drink that message in today, that truth, and celebrate it inside and with others over the weekend. Don't keep your story to yourself. Be like Jackie and share your story with others around you. Thanks so much for listening. 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
5: The 16th century reformer, Martin Luther, once fell into despair. After he nailed the 95 Theses to the church door to protest religious abuse, the church leaders tried to kill him. His wife saw how depressed he was, so she dressed in black. When he asked her why, she said, "God died." "You know God cannot die," Luther replied. "But," his wife said, "you are acting as if he died." Her remark yanked Luther out of despair. Another man, Elijah, became depressed. After a great show of faith and power on Mount Carmel, Elijah fled from Ahab's wife, fearing she would kill him. Alone in a cave and despondent, God revealed himself to Elijah and asked him why he was so sad. Elijah replied, "I have zealously served the Lord God Almighty, but the people of Israel have broken their covenant with you, torn down your altars, and killed every one of your prophets. I'm the only one left, and now they're trying to kill me." God assured Elijah that he was still with him. Furthermore, God said, "I have 7,000 who have not bowed to Baal." Sometimes we're tempted to feel abandoned and alone. People connected to God through Jesus Christ are never alone. Jesus said to his followers, "I will never leave you nor forsake you." Believe it.
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7: You are listening to Moody Radio. Good afternoon. It's John Hemmer. This morning, this happened. Yeah, true story. So I'm in the kitchen, and we've got one of those. Maybe you have one yourself. It's this it's a calendar. It's digital, right? It's a calendar, and it's got your calendar. It's also got a bunch of photos that you can add to it as well. And it's kind of cool. It's like cloud-based. I'm still not sure what the cloud actually is, but when I say terms like cloud-based, I just feel smarter. Anyway, I'm in the kitchen, and I'm looking at it, and there's a photo of my son a couple years ago, and I almost had a meltdown. I'm like, wow, he looks so young in that photo, and he's getting old. He's going to be in college soon. No, he's 8 years old. But it's one of those things. It's like this. Let's focus and appreciate the moment that we're in. Let's not worry about what's going to happen tomorrow or 10 years from now. Let's enjoy the moment right now.
8: 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Hello, I'm Chuck Swindoll. 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Hey, they love it when we can't get along with each other in the family. It makes news, their news. They love to quote one Christian who is going after another Christian. Mahatma Gandhi once said, "I like your Christ, but I don't like your Christians. They are so unlike your Christ." Oh my, what a rebuke. Above all, wrote the apostle, keep fervent in your love. That's the best way to silence our critics.
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12: 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And we have some great calls lined up, but we won't be taking your live calls today because we're pre-recorded. 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Take me out to the ball game? These days it might mean take me out to the poorhouse. But here's the good news. Some of the best memories don't come from expensive outings. 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Number two, have a themed movie marathon. Movie nights are a classic, but why not turn them into a theme night? 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
13: 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If your family enjoys a good treasure hunt, geocaching is a blast. All you need is a smartphone and a free app, and you can start searching for small caches hidden all over your town. 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Seven, organize a neighborhood game day. Remember playing kickball or capture the flag? Sometimes the simplest games are the most fun. Reach out to other parents in your neighborhood and set up a recurring game day or water balloon battle. You can rotate houses and share the fun at no cost. Number eight, create a summer bucket list. Get the kids involved and write down a list of free or simple things they want to do this summer. Things like building a fort, catching fireflies, or learning a new skill. Then check them off one by one. You'll build anticipation, stay organized, and of course make memories along the way. Number nine, explore local parks and trails. Nature is one of God's most accessible gifts. A walk through the woods, a bike ride, or a visit to a preserve can stir the soul and open the eyes to the beauty of God's creation. Psalm 19:1 says, "The heavens declare the glory of God," and so does every bird's song and wildflower along the trail. And number 10, finally, serve together as a family. Whether it's volunteering at a food pantry, visiting a nursing home, or baking treats for neighbors, these acts of service teach kids the joy of giving. Jesus said in Acts 20:35, "It is more blessed to give than to receive." Serving others is one of the most meaningful things you can do as a family. It's easy to assume that fun comes with a price tag, but often the most meaningful moments cost nothing at all. This is a reminder that some of God's greatest gifts, like laughter, love, and sunshine, are freely given. So as you plan your summer, don't focus on how much you can spend. Focus on how you can wisely steward the time God has given you with the ones you love. And take it from me, as a dad with one child already out of college, one currently in, and two more on their way, this season goes by faster than you think. So this is a great opportunity for you to invest relationally, be present, and it doesn't have to break the bank. All right, we're going to head to a break, so don't go anywhere. Still a lot more to come, even though we're not here to take your calls live today, but we have plenty of calls that we lined up in advance, and we'll get to those just around the corner.
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18: Yes, thank you for taking my call. I have some silver first edition and various proof coins. Probably more with numismatic value to them, but they have commemorative designs on them. And then I also have some silver bars, and I'm wondering if you can tell me a good place that I can try to sell those.
16: Yes. You know, the places you would go typically would be first, especially if there's numismatic value, a local coin shop. And you're going to want to do a lot of research before you go, just to make sure you've read reviews and so forth, and understand both, you know, when you walk in, you need to understand the bullion value, which is the silver weight, and then the collector value, which is often, you know, where the coin shop can bring its value to help you analyze the rarity of these coins, if in fact that is the case. You know, they provide an in-person payout. If they're reputable, you should be able to get fair pricing. It can be quick. And so usually that's the best mix of price and simplicity. The second option would be an online bullion dealer. And that's where you're often going to get the best price. And you would want to look at the major online dealers. A quick search could help you kind of narrow that list down. And then you can actually lock in the price online and ship your silver. And they're going to pay closer to what's called the spot price, the market price, than the local shops. And that's really the key. That's how you evaluate, especially as it relates to the bullion value, the actual silver, the metal. You want to get as close to that spot price as you can. And that just means there's very little markup. But you're going to have somebody who has the wherewithal to evaluate the numismatic value if, in fact, there's rare coins involved here. Now, the online dealers are a little slower because you've got the shipping and the processing, and you need to insure it and, you know, just make sure that, again, you do a lot of reviews. If, in fact, it truly is rare and these are valuable coins and you've verified this independently, then, you know, you could look at an auction house. And that's where, you know, if the coins are going to be worth more than the melt value, that's often where you're going to get the highest payout. So I would say at the end of the day, you want to get at least two to three quotes. You want to know the current silver spot price. And then you want to separate out the regular bullion where you're just getting the price based on the weight versus the rare and the collectible coins. And you're probably going to treat those differently. Is that helpful, though?
18: It is. Yeah, a lot of these were purchased back in the early 1970s. And so they might have some value if we found a coin collector type yeah. person. But then the silver bars probably would be more of a melt value thing, I'm thinking. But yeah, that does give us some ideas.
16: Okay. If you want to stay on the line, I'll give you one name of a trusted Christ follower who has a company that deals in precious metals that, at the very least, because he's not going to be local to you, could be a sounding board. So stay on the line. We'll give you his information, and you could run this by him as one of those sources. But you may decide, depending on what you have, to either, you know, treat this locally or do it online with a national dealer. But in either case, he could give you just, he could weigh in on perhaps what you have. So, Eileen, thanks for your call today. I hope that was helpful. Let's go to Texas. Emmanuel, how can I serve you?
19: I had a question regarding just like a good operating budget for business. And so, like, to be real general, like if you're spending $10 on marketing, what would you expect, like, the percentage increase would be for to make that back? Like, if I spent $10 marketing and I made $15 back, right? Just keep the numbers. So, like, what would be like a general number percentage wise
16: yeah.
19: you think would be, you know, reasonable for business?
16: Yeah. What type of business are you in, Emmanuel?
19: I'm in the trades. I'm an electrician.
16: Okay, and, great.
19: Yeah.
16: Yeah. Mm-hmm. So let's take a general contractor business, and I think you could apply this to anywhere. You know, a good general markup for a contractor business is usually in the range of 15 to 20% over the cost of labor, materials, and other direct expenses. So the markup allows for you to cover your overhead costs. So we're talking about, you know, insurance, office expenses, equipment, and generate some profit. It's, of course, based on, you know, several factors. So, you know, depending on the industry and the location, if you're in a high demand area or specific trades, and I would put yours in these categories. You mentioned electrical, plumbing, you know, would be the same, where the markup might be higher than just a general contractor. I would expect an electrical contractor or a plumber to have a markup of about 25% or more, you know, while you're in a, you know, competitive area. Now, if there's lower demand, it obviously could be lower. You need to let the market dictate. But I would say, you know, in your line of work, you know, especially for smaller residential projects, you know, it could even be 25 to 30%. And then for a large commercial or government project, you know, it might be down at 10 or 15. But I would say, you know, generally speaking, that 25% markup, you know, would be pretty typical. Does that make sense?
19: That does. That's very helpful. Thank you so much. I really value that perspective, and I love your show.
16: All right. Thanks, Emmanuel. All the best to you, my friend. God bless you. Let's go to Virginia. Libby, how can I help?
20: Well, I want to thank you for being on the radio so I can learn a lot. I did learn from the radio show that if I needed to take money, because I'm old enough now, that I have to take from my IRA, that I could give it to my church. So I called my fellow over at Edward Jones, and I said, I don't want it. I want you to send it directly to church. And he says, what do you mean? So I got all the information from my church, and he sent it directly to my church. And then a week or two later, I got a 1099 for that money from him.
16: Okay. Yeah.
20: I supposed to get a 1099 and have to pay taxes on it?
16: No, but that doesn't mean you can't still have this treated properly. So as long as you were 70 and a half or older, and as long as the money went directly from the IRA custodian, which was Edward Jones, to your church, it wasn't paid to you first, and then you turned around and gave it. And even if it was brief, it may not qualify if it was paid out to you. But if it was done directly, then it can still be tax-free. You just need to report it correctly on your tax return. So you'd put the full amount on the IRA distribution line, and then you would mark the taxable amount as zero, and then you'd write QCD next to it. And then the tax benefit happens by way of the return, not the 1099. And if the IRS ever questioned you about it, you'd be able to show them that, no, the money went straight from the IRA to my church, a 501c3 charity, and I never received it. And therefore, because you were 70 and a half, it's a qualified distribution, regardless of whether or not they send you a 1099. Let's do this. I want to make sure that all makes sense to you. Stay on the line. We'll talk a bit more off the air. We'll be right back with more questions.
7: You are listening to Moody Radio. Good afternoon. It's John Hemmer. I learned this morning how, yes, one person can make a huge difference. One person affects so many different things. I am dropping off my daughter at school, and usually there's this guy that he is in the area where you kind of pull up and you go off the drop-off, and he usually kind of directs traffic, and the buses go here, and the cars are over here. And that guy was not in today. And I got to tell you something, it was a train wreck. It was chaos. All these cars cutting each other off. You got the bus over here. And then we finally get up to the part where you kind of drop the kids off. And this minivan decides to pull this Huey in front of everybody. And the van kind of goes up onto the sidewalk. And my daughter's like, Dad, is that supposed to be happening? I'm like, no, sweetie, that's not supposed to be happening. One person makes that much of a difference.
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16: Great to have you with us on Faith and Finance Live. I'm Rob West. Let me remind you that we're not live today, so don't call in, but we have great information lined up ahead in the program coming your way. Let's head to Tennessee. Tom, I believe you have a testimony for us. Go ahead, sir.
23: Yes, I heard about Christian credit counselors on your program, and I'm 72, and since about 2011 or 12, I've had disabling back injury. I don't want you to think I just totally wasted my money through the years. I did help support my mother and my sister, but you know, I didn't do my finances with good judgment. So I ended up with about $31,000 of credit card debt, and I was feeling really down about it and thinking, well, this is just going to be impossible to pay this off. But I thought, well, I may as well call a Christian credit counselor just to see what they have to say. So then everything worked out real smoothly from that point. And, I'll have my debt paid off in 5 years, which they just kind of seemed like a miracle to me because I, you know, I thought this, there's no way I can pay this off, you know, and I was even thinking about bankruptcy, but anyhow, they set this up and I've actually got about $225 more of usable income So that's very handy to have. I like giving away Bibles to people, and so it's good to have that money to use more wisely than I did in the past. But so I'm very thankful for your program, and it's extremely helpful. And, you know, it's embarrassing to have to admit that you've, in a sense, been a big dummy. But, you know, they were so encouraging and made it very clear that there's an awful lot of other people in the same boat or in the same sinking boat. But yes. So anyway, I just wanted to say thank you for letting me know about them, and I really appreciate it.
16: Well, Tom, I appreciate you sharing your story. Praise the Lord that he has allowed you to be on this path and be able to get to a place where you're financially healthy. You've got a good financial foundation under you. I love your generous heart, and I can't wait for you to be out from under this debt, because I would imagine God's going to really use that to allow you to be thoughtful about how you budget and plan moving forward so you don't ever get back in that situation again, but also so you have more margin to be able to give generously as the Lord leads, and give your Bibles away and all the things that just pleases the Lord. And so that's phenomenal, Tom. But I'm so thankful for the testimony that you shared. You know, our friends at Christian Credit Counselors have been a longtime partner and have worked with thousands of our listeners. And let me just say, to Tom's point, if you're in a position, folks, where you're overwhelmed by credit card debt, they can lower your interest rate. 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And if you want to learn more, the easiest way is just to jump on the web and go to faithfi.com/CCC, which stands for Christian Credit Counselors, faithfi.com/CCC. Tom, I appreciate you sharing your story, my friend. Thanks for being on the program.
23: Thank you.
16: All right. Lord bless you. Mississippi's where Diane's located. Go ahead.
0: Hi, I'm 61. I'm married, and I'm going to retire at 67. And I have a old employee trust fund of $8,378 at 7.5% interest. And my husband wants me to put it in my traditional IRA, and I have $3,823 in it. And I want to know if that's a good idea.
16: It's a great question. And the key question is around that 7.5% that you mentioned. Is that guaranteed?
0: Yeah, I have it last year and year before and year before.
16: Okay. Yeah, I mean, because if you're getting that and it's very stable, then I wouldn't move it. I mean, 7.5% is excellent, especially today, which is going to be hard to replicate safely in an IRA. So you'd likely be moving to market-based investments, which means more risk or lower fixed returns. And I don't have any problem with investing. We talk about it all the time. I think it's a wise way to build wealth. But if you've got a way to earn 7.5% and it's stable, I'd keep that trust fund and just let that thing continue to grow. Now, if it's not guaranteed, or it starts to move around, or it's risky, or it's tied to some company performance that concerns you, well, then, yeah, you may want to go ahead and roll it to an IRA, get more control, get more investment options. But the IRA is just a container. It's not an investment. So moving to an IRA doesn't automatically improve returns, certainly doesn't guarantee better performance. It only helps if the investments inside the IRA are better. So I think at the end of the day, instead of asking, should I move it to an IRA, the better question is what I have better than what I could reasonably get elsewhere? And if not, because your 7.5% return is fairly stable, then I'd be hesitant to move it, if that makes sense.
0: Yes, thank you.
16: Okay. Thank you for your call today. I appreciate it, Diane. And if you or your husband have additional questions or there's some aspect of this I'm missing, don't hesitate to call back. You know, folks, as we think about the opportunity we have to manage God's money, at the end of the day, it's faithfulness to opportunity. When we surrender our lives to Jesus, and that's the starting point, you've got to see Jesus as your Lord and Savior. You've got to recognize that we will never measure up to God's standard of perfection, but through the shed blood of Jesus, we can be reconciled to the Father through something called substitutionary atonement. He atoned, paid the price for our sins. that which we can never pay. We don't earn it. We don't deserve it. He did it. It's unmerited favor. And now we're in a right standing before God the Father through Jesus when we accept his free gift of eternal life and place our trust in him as Lord and Savior. Then it's about stewardship. What have we done with what we've been given? And there's a whole host of things we steward, relationships and time and God's word and, yes, God's resources. And so each day on this program, my hope and prayer, and it's the same for our team, that we could come alongside you, cheer you on as you live as a steward of God's resources. That's a high calling. You are a money manager for the King of Kings, and we want to help you understand what God's word says about that and apply it to the practical decisions and choices you make every day. If you love this program, you'd like to become a partner to ensure you get every new resource, our magazine, our studies, our devotionals, our new field guides, a quarterly ministry update, and pro access to the FaithFi app, just head to faithfi.com/give to learn more. 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Just a quick reminder, we're not here today, so don't call in, but we're going to head to a break and much more coming just after this. Stay with us.
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16: 19. 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
16: The Thanks for joining us today on Faith and Finance Live. Again, we're not here today. Our team is away from the studio, so don't call in, but we've got some great questions coming up. In fact, let's go to one of those right now. Let's go to Tennessee. Mary, go ahead.
6: Yes, I was calling to find out about precious metals and also pennies, if any of those have value, and how I would navigate precious metals as far as that goes.
16: Okay. Yeah, so you're just wondering what place should precious metals have in your investment portfolio?
6: Yes, and how I would find out the value of things I already have as well.
16: Oh, okay. So what do you have? Do you have bars or coins or something else?
6: Coins.
16: Okay. Yeah, so the interesting thing about coins is, you know, it's not just about the metal itself. As I was explaining to a previous caller, you know, you would want to look at the bullion value of what you have, so the actual weight of the precious metal, whether it's gold or silver, and then you want to look separately at what's called the collector value, because, you know, the numismatic value has to do with the fact that this is a collectible. And there is a person called a numismatist who is somebody who is skilled at evaluating the value of what you've got. And you would, you know, want to get a couple of opinions on that. And you may even want to get it appraised by somebody who's independent. And, you know, you could start with a local coin shop. And I do some research to see the reputation online of the coin dealer near you, but they could begin to weigh in on, here's the bullion value, here's the collector value. And again, I would get 2 to 3 quotes before you did anything. You could also explore one of the major online dealers. And, you know, I would read a lot of reviews there as well. Now, if you go with one of them, you're going to have to ship it to them and they're going to have to process it. And that requires trust and most importantly, insurance on what you're sending. And that's why the local option is also, you know, much simpler. And, you know, if you go to somebody who's reputable, you could still do well in terms of the price. But you need to find somebody who can help you understand what you have, how rare it is, and therefore how valuable it is. And if you end up determining you do, in fact, have rare and valuable coins, then you're probably going to want to work with one of the auction houses. But you need to start by getting some intel on, you know, what you actually have by somebody who's knowledgeable. Does that make sense?
6: And if you're trying to invest in things like precious metals, like gold or silver, how do you navigate that part of it?
16: Yeah, it's a good question. So I would typically recommend, you know, you have, for most people, a 5% allocation is right. Because remember, gold and silver are more volatile than stocks and bonds historically, and they don't pay any income. But I think they have a place. And so I generally recommend you have as a starting point what I call a 5% forever allocation. And that is usually with the physical metal. You buy it, you keep it for life, and you pass it down. And then if you want to dial that up to a full 10% position, which I wouldn't go above that for most people, I would do that second 5% with an exchange-traded fund that tracks the price of the metal. But without you having to take possession, the biggest in the world is GLD, and then the one right behind it, the symbol is IAU. Hopefully that gives you some insights. Thanks for your call, Mary. Let's go out to Texas. Michelle, thanks for your patience. Go ahead.
8: Absolutely. Thank you for taking my call. I appreciate your show.
16: Thank you.
8: 59-year-old woman. My husband passed away about a year and a half ago, and the other day I was listening to your program and you had mentioned a book that you were going to send somebody. It had to do with finances and widows.
16: Yes.
8: And then I would also like to know if you can recommend, I would like to get in touch with the CFP out in my area.
16: Yes.
8: Just to be able to look ahead, and I'm working for the first time in 35 years outside of the home, and I just need to be able to ask some questions as someone that is trusted from a biblical perspective.
16: Yes. Well, first of all, Michelle, I'm so sorry to hear about your husband's passing, and I'd be delighted to help. In fact, that book that that you referenced is a great resource, and I'd be thrilled to be able to send it to you as our gift. It's called Wise Women Managing Money, Expert Advice on Debt, Wealth, Budgeting, and More. It's by mom and daughter Miriam Neff and Valerie Neff Hogan. Valerie Neff is an attorney, but also a wealth manager, and her mom, Miriam, who lost her husband a couple of decades ago. They started a ministry called Widow Connection and wrote this book, which is, I think, just one of the more a fabulous book for somebody who has been thrust into this role of now managing the finances after the loss of a spouse. And I think it'll be a real encouragement to you, Michelle. So I'll send it to you. The other thing I would point you to is someone named Rachel Faulkner Brown. Rachel is fabulous. She has an incredible story as a widow, speaks a lot, has a devotional called Widow's Might. It's a 365-day devotional that if you wanted to pick it up, I think you'd be really encouraged by it. It's daily encouragement, scripture, hundreds of widow reflections. She lost, two husbands and has really just leaned into what God has given her in terms of a ministry, coming alongside other widows. And again, her name is Rachel Faulkner Brown, but, we'll get Wise Women Managing Money right out to you. I love your idea of you putting together some trusted counsel, including an advisor. And, you know, I think that is so key for somebody who can journey alongside you in the decision making that you have and the management of the resources God has given you. And what I would recommend is that you reach out to a certified kingdom advisor, somebody in your area there in Texas who not only is a CFP, but also a certified kingdom advisor, which means you'll know that they share your values as a Christ follower. They've met high standards in character and competence and experience, and they've been trained to bring biblically wise financial advice. And the way to find a CKA, Michelle, in your area is just to go to the website, findacka.com. 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
9: Terrific. Thank you so very much. And I hope to be able to share that with others in my same situation.
16: Awesome. Listen, stay on the line. We're going to get your information and we will get Wise Women Managing Money out to you. And if you check that website, you can find a CKA near you. Thanks for your call today. Ohio, Michael, go ahead, sir.
10: Rob, I underpaid on my taxes. I retired this year, so I didn't withhold enough. And I just wondered if is the IRS lenient on payments or will I get a big ding on penalties and stuff?
16: Yeah, you know, it's not terrible, but you do want to get that paid as quickly as you can to avoid penalties and interest. So I would say, you know, you've already filed. That's critical because there's a failure to file penalty that's larger. So you don't have that. You could contact the IRS about a payment plan. And you typically easily qualify under $50,000, and that stops, you know, any kind of collections actions. But if you've got the money available, you're certainly going to do better pulling from the CD in terms of the cost because the interest and penalties can run 8 to 10%. And that's going to be more than what you're earning on the CD. So I would say if you've got the money available, I'd get that taken care of. You'll do better at the end of the day breaking that CD and getting that paid in terms of the total cost to you. And then just make sure you fix those estimated payments moving forward. Okay?
10: Okay, thanks.
16: All right, Lord bless you. We'll be right back.
7: Good afternoon. It's John Hemmer. Thank you for being here. So what are your weekend plans for Memorial Day weekend? You know what? Wherever you are on Sunday morning, I would love it if you could join me here for Sunday praise. All right. Couple hours on Sunday morning. Every Sunday morning, you and I, we sit down and we listen to music. I'll share some encouragement with you. It's a great way to kick off a Sunday morning. So hopefully you can join me here for Sunday praise. More Faith and Finance is next.
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0: Glad you've joined us for Faith and Finance Live today. Here in our final segment, let me remind you not to call in because we're not live today, but we'd love for you to stick around and enjoy the rest of the program. In New York, Eric, how can I serve you?
1: I'm 31, and I've got 5 properties right now. Basically, I grabbed the houses, and I went in and I renovated them myself, and I doubled the equity in the house. So now I'm in a position where 2 of the houses are finished with renovations. The other one I'm going to begin, and the other 2 I haven't started yet. I'm just looking for a little guidance, whether it makes sense to sell these properties and pull some of the capital out of it. As I'm just starting, I don't have a ton of money, you know, with doing the renovations and grabbing these houses, or instead of selling them and profiting, whether to try to hold them and do a cash out refinance to utilize some of the equity in the property and rent them out to try to hope for appreciation in the home values as well as depreciation in the loan amounts. I've been asked the question, it's what do I want to do? One thing is holding on the houses and, you know, having tenants, and the other is using my skills to create equity and profit.
0: Yeah.
1: I also have 4 kids, too.
0: Oh, wow. Yeah. So it's not just you that you're thinking about here. I get that. Well, this is a classic hold versus sell decision, and there's not a one-size-fits-all answer. It really comes down to aligning the properties with your goals, cash flow, risk tolerance, and even the tax picture. So I think the big overriding question is, this is an investment. It's an asset. So what is this property supposed to do for me? And if you're a long-term wealth builder, then you would start by leaning toward the hold side. If you're short-term profit, redeploy capital because you have a skill set that's best utilized in, you know, buying undervalued properties, improving them and flipping them, then you'd want to lean sell. So one side leans hold, one side leans sell. And maybe there's a middle ground, too, with multiple properties. A couple of factors to look at. One would be cash flow right now. So are the properties producing strong, consistent income after expenses, after maintenance, after vacancy? If yes, holding becomes even more attractive. If it's marginal or negative, selling may make sense. Appreciation potential, whereas cash flow is now, appreciation potential is in the future. So is this an area where there's good growth in jobs and population and development? Is it going to improve long term? If there's strong market fundamentals, that could lean hold. If it's perhaps peak pricing or a slowing market, that would lean sell. A third factor would be something called return on equity. This is often overlooked. As values rise, your equity grows, but you want to ask, what return am I earning on the equity I have tied up? So, for example, if you have $300,000 in equity and you're getting $12,000 in annual profit, well, that's only a 4% return. So if you could deploy that equity into something earning more, then you may want to sell. And that could be, you know, passive investments like stocks and bonds, or that could be, you know, again, your skill set in continuing to buy properties and redeploy. And then, of course, along with that is the opportunity cost. What else could that money do? Could it pay off debt? Could it give you more liquidity? Could it buy more properties that would allow you to, you know, continue to redeploy your skills? And then obviously the taxes are a big one, because if you sell, you've got capital gains tax, you've got depreciation recapture, and so that can take a significant bite. And so you could look at a 1031 exchange, and you may want to talk to a CPA about that. Those are kind of the considerations. The fact that you said you don't have a ton of money, it means you might be equity rich but cash poor. Your properties have gone up in value, but your liquidity, your cash reserves are low after the renovation. That matters because you've got to be able to survive the unexpected. So given that, what you may want to do is sell one property to free up cash and strengthen your overall position. But hopefully, Eric, that was helpful to you just in terms of how you think about these properties. I would just say, kind of to put a bow on it, keep in mind really 2 big things. One is, as you pointed out, with a young family, if you're strapped for cash, even though you've done well with these properties and you're equity rich and cash poor, probably better.

0: for you, especially while we're in a good economy and there's uncertainty around where this economy's headed in the future. Signs point to good, especially given some of the policies of the Trump administration, if we get through the war. But we are due for a recession. I mean, if the economy works in cycles, we haven't had one in quite a while. And so I wouldn't want you to get in a position where you were illiquid because you had these properties that have done well, but you can't get out of them. You can't get rental income. You've got a young family. You need cash. So probably best to focus on shoring up your financial foundation, building some liquidity. And then I think secondly, this overriding idea of, do you want to transition from a, you know, somebody who's buying and improving and flipping properties because you have a skill set to do so and you've demonstrated an ability to do that? Do you want to move from that to a landlord, an entirely different kind of mode of operation? Or because you've had some success while you're raising some cash, do you continue to liquidate these properties and move more, you know, into the improvement flipping side of the business, which has done well for you? So just think and pray about those things. We appreciate your call today, though. Let's head to New Jersey. Michael, go ahead.
1: First, I just want to thank you for all you do in terms of ministry and motivating us to become good stewards of the Lord's money. And
0: thank you, Michael. I appreciate
1: that. Thank you for what you do. My question is, so I'm 64, still working, and this year for our Roth IRAs, because of our income level this year, or actually 2025, we're limited to $5,000 that we can contribute.
0: Yeah.
1: And I know there's a like a backdoor option where you can contribute to a non-deductible.
0: Yes.
1: How do I do that, and can I make that contribution to an existing traditional IRA, or does it have to be completely separate?
0: Yeah. Great question. And you're exactly right. The backdoor Roth IRA is a completely legal workaround to fund a Roth IRA if your income is too high. So basically, you contribute to a traditional IRA and you'd put in up to the max for the year. And the contribution is non-deductible, so it's an after-tax contribution. And then you convert the money to a Roth shortly after contributing. And since you've already paid tax on it, there's little to no tax due on the conversion. And the Roth IRA income limits apply to direct contributions, but conversions have no income limits. And so you're going around the side door there. And now the big gotcha is what's called the pro rata rule. And this is where people can get tripped up. If you already have money in pre-tax IRAs, the IRS looks at all of your IRA money combined. So you can't just convert the after-tax portion cleanly. So part of your conversion could become taxable. So if you had $100,000 in an existing IRA pre-tax and you had $8,000 in a new after-tax contribution, only a small portion is tax-free. Most of the conversion is taxable. But it can work best when you have no other pre-tax IRAs or if you move it into a 401k first. But I love this idea. And you can use an existing traditional IRA for a backdoor Roth, but that's where that tricky aspect comes in. So check with your CPA on it. Thanks for your call. Miami, Florida is where we'll finish today. Alex, go ahead.
2: I wanted to know, when would you consider it a good investment for you to upgrade or remodel your house, your home, if you have to take roughly 25%? It would cost 25% of your investment, your retirement investment, to do that. Would you invest that money in your home?
0: Yeah.
2: It would increase the value for home?
0: Sure. Well, I think there's two considerations there. The first is it's less about the percentage, and it's more about the starting value. Right. So if you had over accumulated and you've got more than you think you'll need to sustain you for the rest of your life, then it's not a big deal to take 25% of that and put it toward improvements. If you don't feel like you've saved enough, putting 25% into your home, even though it's going to improve the value, you typically, depending on what the renovation is, you're only going to get back somewhere between, you know, 40 and 80% of what you put into it, typically. And so, you know, you're going to lose money on that equation, and, you know, it can't generate an income. Because it's your primary residence, whereas that money still in your retirement accounts invested not only has the ability to appreciate instead of depreciating by putting it into your house because you don't get the full value back out, but it can't earn an income like it can when it's in stocks and bonds, dividends or interest. And so I think for that reason, it really comes down to how much do you have in the way of assets and how well prepared are you? Because if you're right on the edge, I would say, no, it's probably not the season to just, you know, take 25% and put in the house. You'd probably be a little more judicious about how much you pull out and when, just to make sure you keep this money growing for you, earning income and helping you to cover your lifestyle expenses alongside Social Security or whatever else you have. Does that make sense?
2: It definitely does. Thank you very much.
0: Okay. God bless you, Alex. I would say, just in closing, perhaps put together that retirement budget. Maybe you've already got it. I would look at what a guaranteed income sources you have, Social Security, whatever else, and whatever's left, you have to solve for with your assets through a withdrawal rate. And if you have to take more than 4% to solve that, then you're probably not quite there in terms of what you at least need on paper to be able to fund your lifestyle. If you're well beyond that and you can, you know, you don't need to take anything every month, or you're taking less than 4%, you probably got a little bit of cushion there, and maybe you can put that into the house. I hope that helps. God bless you. Well, that's going to do it for us today. Faith and Finance Live is a partnership between Moody Radio and Faith Fi. Thank you to my amazing broadcast team. I couldn't do this without them. I hope you have a great rest of your day, and we'll see you next time on Faith and Finance Live.
3: You are listening to Moody Radio. Good afternoon. It's John Hemmer. This morning, I am driving my daughter to school, and like clockwork, she's in the back seat and she's drinking her yogurt. And then the straw we give her for the yogurt is this, it's recycled paper in a way. So it gets to a point where the straw kind of gets all like, you can't really use it anymore. It gets all shriveled up. And that's where she was. And she's like, Dad, I'm so frustrated. I want to drink the rest of the yogurt, but the straw's not working anymore. I'm like, sweetie, it's okay. You know what? Simplify it. Don't overcomplicate things. Take the straw out and then just drink the rest through the bottle, right? We do that sometimes when it comes to our Christian faith. We think, for some reason, okay, if I do this and this and this and this and this and go here and here and here, then God is going to forgive me. It doesn't work that way. We can't earn God's love and his forgiveness. We don't deserve it. It's a gift. When he died and rose again, it was all bought and paid for.
4: I remember this one visit to Texas where they got me on a horse. So as they started to mount the horse, I said, by the way, what's his name? They said, Tornado. Oh, so these teenagers are shouting to me, explaining to me what the bit does and the bridle and how that works and which way to pull the horse so he'll know which way to go. And that bit doesn't feel too good when it's pulled to the left or to the right, I imagine. So what I concluded was this. Pain turns out to be a pretty effective steering mechanism. Well, I'm Ron Hutchcraft, and I want to have a word with you today about the pain and the point. Our word for today from the Word of God, we are in Psalm 32. I'll begin reading at verse 8, where God says, I will instruct you and teach you in the way you should go. I will counsel you and watch over you. Do not be like the horse or the mule, which have no understanding, but must be controlled by bit and bridle, or they will not come to you. So this verse tells us how God wants to direct you. He says, I will instruct and teach you. His favorite way of getting you to go the right way is to show you in his word something he'd like for you to do or not do that day. And you apply that verse to your situation of the day, and you do it his way then, whether it looks like it's the best idea or not. Then he talks about, I will counsel you and watch over you. Sometimes he gives you these inner nudges to go the way he wants, they're spirit impulses. He wants you to go the way that's best for you. Well, maybe he's been trying to lead you gently to do what he wants, and you haven't been doing it. You've been resisting. You're saying, You know, I kind of like going this way. I know God may not be thrilled with it, but I think I'm going to do this a little longer. Well, when gentle doesn't work, God pulls on the reins, the bit digs in, and we're hurting. And possibly that might just explain some of the pain in your life right now. Maybe the question to ask is, Lord, where have I been ignoring your gentle leading? It's time to return to the trail that you should have been on, isn't it? You've been resisting. Guess what? It hurts, and the pain will stop when the obedience begins. Here's a good rule of life. If you're going to get the pain, get the point. See, God loves you enough to pull on you, even if it hurts, when you're headed for something that is going to hurt you. Listen to Him. Listen to His Word. Listen to the gentle spirit impulses on the inside. Do what He's telling you to do. In other words, don't horse around with God's best, because you haven't got time for the pain.
5: 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Since God chose you to be the holy people He loves, you must clothe yourselves with tender-hearted mercy, kindness, humility, gentleness, and patience. 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
7: 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Today's program is where Janet and her husband Craig take some of the stories making headlines this week and offer their insight and analysis. 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
8: Timothy 4:1, you know, talking about in the latter times there's going to be an increase in deception from demons, and I believe that's absolutely true, and I don't think that's ambiguous at all. Someone can argue about whether or not we're in the end times, but if someone wants to say, is it clear that there's going to be an increase in deception and doctrines of demons and such in the end times, that's very true.
9: God will hold people accountable for how they've responded to the revelation they have, whether, as Paul says here, in creation, whether it is in chapter 2 of Romans, in their conscience, that indelible reality of being created in the image of God that says, this is right and that is wrong, or in their response to the gospel itself. So God is incredibly fair, incredibly merciful, and incredibly long-suffering and patient. And I think people just need to pause and say, what have I done with the revelation this God has made to me? And I can't deny it. It's there. I just have to open my eyes. Yes. I have to feel my own heartbeat and know that He is there.
10: You'd expect that, and it's just a projection of their brain, they'd report that they met people that were alive, right? Their parents or their teachers or coaches or friends or whomever. But they come back sharing similar stories to adults about tunnels and lights and beautiful places, and almost always they're talking about meeting deceased people. Sometimes people in their family they've never met and never even knew before. So, I mean, stories of siblings they never met, they had died before the child had this NDE, stories of meeting grandparents they never knew. That's pretty probative evidence, and that carries a lot of weight with researchers who have been collecting these accounts for decades.
11: Sadly, chemical abortions, or I should say tele-abortions, are still legal. Women tragically living in pro-life states can go online and get these pills through the mail, but it's not over yet. The Fifth Circuit has yet to issue their final ruling. It's very, very likely they're going to rule in favor of the state of Louisiana, and that will be appealed at some point. So there's a lot more litigation to happen. We've had a lot going on with the stay being imposed, then being repealed. But again, the Fifth Circuit is still considering this. We don't know when they'll rule, but when they do, it's very likely the state of Louisiana is going to win, and we'll have some limits, at least temporarily, on telehealth abortions.
12: Groups like Compassion and Choices, the misnamed, formerly accurately called Hemlock Society, teaches people how to commit suicide by self-starvation. But this takes it even further than that. This says that if you sign an advance directive, this is not yet the law, you can ask to have all of your food and water cut off and force caregivers to starve you to death, as you pointed out. Or there's now a new approach because people realize, gee, you know, that's really cruel. People might not go for that. So what we'll do is we'll just deprive them of enough food to stay alive.
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13: This new NASA telescope can scan space 1,000 times faster than Hubble, and scientists say will offer a window into the universe's mysterious dark matter and dark energy.
14: Lenovo Group reported a better-than-expected 27% jump in quarterly revenue on Friday. A strong consumer demand for PCs ahead of potential price hikes helped the world's largest computer maker expand its market share.
15: The World Health Organization has raised the risk of an Ebola outbreak in the Democratic Republic of Congo to very high.
7: Janet and Craig have lots to share, and they'll put the first story on the table when we return. To get more information or to download the podcast of any of the interviews, go to inthemarketwithjanetpartial.org.
3: Good afternoon, it's John Hemmer. 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I am guilty, friend to friend. I have been guilty so many times about TSW. 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How do we have victory over that? What does that look like? 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
22: Happy Friday to you, friends, on what is the unofficial opening of summer weekend. Can you believe it? Memorial Day is on Monday, and it's so much more than that. We'll talk about Memorial Day in a bit. But just thank you for joining us on this Friday. We've got lots of news that we cover. Mr. Partial is with me today, as he always is on Fridays. And we take a look at the stories being chatted about in the marketplace of ideas. And because that is exactly where the Lord called us to go, we want to know what people are talking about in the marketplace. But we want to find out whether or not what they're buying and selling, figuratively, comes into alignment with the Word of God. Now, a couple of things happen when we do that. Number one, we grow up in Christ, and that's our goal. We don't just come to faith in Christ, but then we are to grow up in Him. And that's why Paul says over and over and over again, to grow up in Him. And when he's writing his letters to the church, how often in his opening remarks, Paul will say, I'm so happy to hear that you're growing in Christ. So it isn't being stagnant, it's growing up in Him. And part of that is illustrated in Scripture by talking about getting off of a diet of milk. Babies can't chew meat, they're babies. But when we get older and we mature, then we can change our diet and we have heftier portions in our meals and we have things that are difficult that babies can't chew. So we go from milk to meat. And that's what applied Christianity is all about, knowing the Word of God and knowing at the same time how to apply it to the world around us. Now, when we do that, we grow up, we learn applied Christianity. We necessarily become good Bereans because we have to test all things when we walk through some of the things being talked about in the marketplace. But again, perhaps above all else, not only our spiritual growth, but it helps us prepare for what my missionary buddies used to say when I was growing up with them, that this is your transcultural missionary experience. Before my friends would go and serve in unknown places around the world, they would study the customs, the eating habits, and the language so that they could better transmit the gospel of Jesus Christ. They were preparing for a different culture. Well, that's what you and I do. We're in, but we're not of this world. We're passing through. We're to leave a mark. We're to influence and occupy. We're to be living epistles, examples for Christ, light set on a hill. The list goes on and on and on. So we need to know what they, people who don't yet know Christ, are talking about so we can winsomely and lovingly engage them in conversation. And hopefully the Holy Spirit will open the door so that we can talk at a deeper level about the most important question of all. Who is Jesus? And what did he mean when he said, I am the way, the truth, and the life, and no one comes to the Father but by me? But before we dig in, there's a couple of comments that I want to make about a couple of news stories. I was very saddened this week, although I shouldn't, because as the Bible tells us, those of us who know Christ as our Savior, we don't grieve as those without hope. But a very, very precious man to me, Robert Woodson, went to bed earlier this week at the age of 89 in Silver Spring, Maryland, and woke up in the arms of Jesus. At 89, he didn't have any particularly threatening health situations going on in his life. In fact, I was prayerfully considering, oh, I need to get Bob back on the show. He's so good, and there's so much I want to talk about. And then this news came that absolutely in the middle of the night in his sleep on the 19th of May this week, Bob passed into glory. And I know beyond a shadow of a doubt that he is present with the Lord. This is a man, by the way, who left an indelible mark on the world. He was an American civil rights activist, a community development leader and author. He was the founder and president of the Woodson Center, which is a nonprofit research and demonstration organization that supports neighborhood-based initiatives to revitalize low-income communities. But he was always wise and judicious because underpinning everything he did were really the principles of Scripture. And one of the books that he wrote that I loved tremendously was called The Triumphs of Joseph, where he talked about Joseph being surrounded and outnumbered and in a pit. And when you look around, it looked like everything was stacked against him. But he knew how to become a leader. Even after spending 14 years in prison, Joseph knew how to change himself and the people around him through his adversarial situation. And that was one of the things that Bob talked about all the time, is that you don't let your circumstances define you. Another book that he wrote about that I loved was called Red, White, and Black, about rescuing American history. And he talked about not defining America by our blights and our mistakes, but rather he talked about the transcendence of the values that were so important. Above all else, I love Bob because he was a brother in the Lord. He was the most humble, gracious, kind, one of the amazing Christ-like individuals. You know what I'm talking about when you meet somebody and you go, I can see Jesus in him, or I really see Jesus in her. That was Bob. And again, at 89, he had much more than what the Bible talked about with 70. 70, the Bible says, 80 with strength. So to get 89, that was a blessing from the Lord. But I just think the Lord kept him here just as long as the Lord felt necessary so he could still influence and occupy for the cause of Christ. So my heart is grieved because I can't have any more real-time conversations with Bob, but at the same time, I'm rejoicing that this is just a see you later, not a goodbye. Because of his profession in Jesus Christ, I know beyond a shadow of a doubt, just as surely as I'm talking to you, that I will see Bob Woodson again when we're together, rejoicing in the presence of our precious Savior. So that was one point that I just wanted to share to publicly acknowledge that loss. I posted it on X this week immediately when I heard the news, but it was just something I wanted to talk about publicly as well, because I do know that many of you who have been longtime listeners to this program were likewise as impacted by Bob, just this real spirit of humility and a precious, precious man. The other thing I want to talk about is something that is not stuff that you see in the news very often, and that is when crisis comes, particularly when you're in a town where the energy source is pride and power. In Washington, D.C., when somebody does something that doesn't necessarily get accolades in government but is writing headlines in heaven, I think it should be acknowledged. And I also come to you because this is a prayer request. So the president was having a meeting in his Oval Office today. And during the course of that meeting, Tulsi Gabbard tendered her resignation from her post as Director of National Intelligence. And the reason that she is leaving is because now she has said, and she wrote this very pointedly in her letter of resignation, that her husband is now been diagnosed with a, quote, extremely rare form of bone cancer. And so she put in her resignation letter that she was very deeply grateful for the trust that the president had placed in her and for the opportunity to lead the office of the Director of National Intelligence for the last year and a half. But she said, unfortunately, and I quote her, I must submit my resignation effective June 30th, 2026. My husband, Abraham, has been diagnosed with an extremely rare form of bone cancer. And she pointed out at the time that her husband had been with her when she was serving. Remember, she was military, and when she was out on an assignment militarily, he was supporting her. When she was on the campaign trail, he was supporting her in her office now as serving as a member of the president's cabinet. He has been supporting her. But she said, quote, my husband will be facing major challenges in the coming weeks and months. And at this time, I must step away from public service to be by his side and fully support him through this battle. Then she went on to say, and her husband's name is Abraham. Abraham has been my rock throughout our 11 years of marriage, standing steadfast through my deployment to East Africa on a joint special operations mission, multiple campaign, political campaigns, and now my service in this role. His strength and love has sustained me through every challenge. I cannot, in good conscience, ask him to fight this fight alone while I continue in this demanding and time-consuming position. So I bring that to you because, first of all, what a laudable thing to do. It's antithetical to a self-serving, self-aggrandizing, power-seeking culture in which we live, to be able to go away from the headlines and making decisions that have global impact to saying, I'm going to be there to support the man that I love as he goes through this battle. So, number one, I want to note her character. I think that was a noble thing to do, and it should be acknowledged. And second of all, because I know that you listening really and truly believe in the power of prayer, if you could lift Abraham up and Gabby as they go through this, this is going to be a challenge. They don't know the outcome, but it is a very aggressive and rare form of bone cancer, so they have some challenges ahead of them. Again, that I think is an important. Craig, talk to me about the two things I've talked about. We've got a boatload of issues to talk about, tons of audio to share, but those were two very important things just to stop and acknowledge on their pilgrim's progress when people make decisions and have an influence maybe even greater than they know. So talk to me about that.
0: It struck me, in fact, both of those stories, because I remember you and I talking about it, that when you have a platform and you use that platform to advance the gospel or apply it to culture, in one case, or government service in politics in Washington, D.C., which is a tough landscape, is the other. Either way, you're being used by God, and you set your priorities. You say, what is my mission here? Why am I here? And particularly in Washington, D.C., for both of those people, it's a city that breeds hubris, and it's bare-knuckle boxing. quite frankly, it's a blood sport for too many. But when you follow Christ, as you and I have had the opportunity to observe in a number of leaders whose priorities are Christ first, his word, and then the particular mission field to which I have been called. And those are not opposites.
1: Right.
0: They are complementary if you understand the fact that we are here for people. But the reminder is, always remember, God is the sovereign, and he's the point of all of this.
22: When we come back, we're going to put some issues on the table and do what we do on Fridays, which take a look at what's being bought and sold in the marketplace of ideas, then taking out that straight stick of truth and seeing whether or not it measures up. Back after this.
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23: 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For Family Life Blended, I'm Ron Deal.
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26: 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You're responding differently to me. And they begin to respond differently to you. I don't know anything that has the potential of stimulating the spark in a marriage faster than learning the love language of your spouse and speaking it on a regular basis. Almost every week, people say to me, when we read your book on the love languages and we spoke the right language, it literally brought new life into our marriage. And that's what I would hope for you.
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22: So I love good news stories, and we've got a good news story for you. The House this week, in fact, 2 days ago, passed H.R. 2616. It's a bill that's entitled Stopping Indoctrination and Protecting Kids Act. This isn't going to be the red meat that a lot of the alphabet soup networks want to talk about, but it's making headlines in my house, by the way. I want to protect my children and my grandchildren. So this legislation was led by the Education and Workforce Committee, Chairman Tim Walberg and Representative Burgess Owens from Utah. Tim's from Michigan and Burgess is from Utah. And it's about increasing transparency in K-12 schools. It's about strengthening parents' rights, about time we did that, and ensure federal education dollars aren't used to advance radical political and or ideological agendas in the classroom. So the chairman, Tim Walberg, said this, too many schools are keeping parents in the dark about what's happening in their own children's classroom, even going so far as to withhold critical information about their kids' well-being and development. Families deserve honesty, not secrecy, especially when it comes to issues like gender identity. Simply put, parents should
1: never be the last ones to know. That's not political. It's common sense. Meanwhile, political and ideological agendas are being pushed through curriculum without parents' knowledge or consent, sidelining the very people responsible for raising these children. Parents don't lose their rights at the schoolhouse door. It's time to restore transparency and put parents back in the driver's seat. Now, why is this significant? And remember, let me just hit the pause button. How a bill becomes a law. It goes through the House, then it's got to go through the Senate. It's got to pass. If there are differences, then they work them out in what we call CONCON. That's conference committee, the differences between the Senate and the House. Once it comes out, then they have a compromise bill that both houses agree to. Then it goes to the desk of the president and he signs it into law. So this is like the first quarter of a four-quarter football game. We're not done, but this is good news. So yay, we're very, very grateful that this has happened thus far. Why has this happened? Because of states like California. When Governor Newsom applauds the fact that Johnny wakes up one morning and he says to mom and dad, I don't feel like Johnny, I'm a girl. And the parents go, no, Johnny, you're born a boy. And he goes to school and he says that to a classmate or even says it to a teacher and the school goes, we've got this covered for you. Come on down the hall. We got a wardrobe that puts on girl clothes for you, Johnny. And you know what? We're going to make sure that we use whatever pronouns you want. And you know what? We want to make you feel comfortable. Use whatever bathroom you want. And we're never going to tell your parents. Now, that's ludicrous on its face. And as we've gone through just a plethora of information on this topic, if you look at the Cass report, which is the seminal report, I think, on this whole issue of transgenderism, particularly in the minor community, this is usually a red flag that there's an undiagnosed mental illness there. Sometimes there might be other problems. Usually it's a firestorm. It's bipolar. It's early onset autism. All of these red flags where the parents should be told immediately. The teacher shouldn't walk. They should run to the parents and say, hey, Johnny's come to school and he's dealing with some things. We want you to know about this because we recognize you are the best Department of Health, Education, and Welfare. Instead, you've got these ideologues trickling down from these Marxist socialist entities called the American Federation of Teachers and the National Education Association. By the way, that's not a pejorative. That's now fact. When you realize that there are groups out there studying where the money goes out of these two groups, it has nothing to do with the welfare of the children. It's about Marxist unionism, okay? And so they are not looking out for the best interests of the child, and they're certainly not looking out for the best interests of the parents, particularly if the parents don't hold to the ideologies subscribed by the leadership of these Marxist organizations in our country. So that's a good news story. But, Craig, it's got a long way to go. Again, underscore this. If this passes, let's just say, you know, boom, fingers and toes crossed that it makes it through the Senate, gets signed into law, then it would impact schools like California, because if they decided to put these demonic policies in place where they're not going to tell the parents, they become a blockade, if you will, between child and parent. You can do so, but you do so at your own financial risk. This all is about funding, because the way you get their attention is, fine, whatever, we'll pull your federal funding. And there's not a public school in America that doesn't want federal funding. Your thoughts?
0: 2616, the bill that came out of the House of Representatives, as you said, it, you know, now goes to the Senate and has to pass there and then has to be signed by the president. My guess is President Trump will sign it in a heartbeat if the Senate gets this passed. But people may hear some opposition, may read the headline saying, you know, this is a crazy bill. Why are we doing this? What does it have to do with, you know, what's going on in public school? And by the way, is this even constitutional? Well, there's an easy answer. Number one, from a policy standpoint. Number two, from a practical standpoint, why this bill is a great bill. Number one, from a policy standpoint, is supported by the Constitution. You look at the preamble of the Constitution. It says one of the reasons the Constitution was ratified, and the style of government that we have, which is a blessing, I believe, by the providence of God, is for the, quote, promotion of the general welfare. And there's no question that this will help the welfare of parent-child relationships, and also recognizing the right of parents is a constitutional right. That goes to another issue, which is it a constitutional right? Well, the Supreme Court has helped us there because it's recently said, yes, it is. Schools cannot ignore the fact that parents are the primary source of not only morality, but education for their own children. So that's the policy part of this. But the practical part of this is that Congress holds the power of the purse. And this bill simply says, if you as a school do not involve the parents in this process, you can't ignore them. And if you do, you're going to lose some federal funding. Congress has that power, and I think this is a good use of it.
22: I do, too. And I promise to keep you posted when we now see this move to the Senate side. By the way, the bill, if you were interested in numbers, yes, 217, no, 198. So that was a clear passing on the House side. Now we wait for someone to introduce it on the Senate side, and we'll keep you posted, because this bill would put parents back in charge, not bureaucrats. Family. First institution God created in a place of perfection, dear to his heart. No wonder it's under attack demonically all the time. Back after this.
3: 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Good afternoon. It's John Hemmer. We are tested by the Lord in so many different ways, in so many different times in our lives. And it's interesting the form of which we will be tempted. Now, yesterday I'm driving and I'm on this two-lane kind of road thing that merges into one lane. There's a truck to the right of me and there's two cars in front of me and a car in back of me. And the right lane is supposed to merge in the left lane. And this was a truck, not like a big semi, but it was like a truck, okay? And this guy doesn't signal. He just waits to the very end, and then he's like honking his horn, threatening the cars in front of me that he's just going to kind of run them off the road. I could not believe what I was seeing. But it's those situations where we got to show grace and understand maybe something's going on with them that we don't know about.
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22: 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So you'll remember a week ago, we told you about this event that was going to take place on the Mall where we were rededicating America to God. And it started at 10:30 in the morning and went till after 6:30 at night on Sunday. My pastor spoke there, by the way. Chris Tomlin ended with a rousing concert. It was just a fabulous time of prayer and worship. The Speaker of the House spoke as well. Well, that's all you have to do is acknowledge God publicly in the public square. By the way, remember our national motto is "In God We Trust." So people suffering from a severe case of theophobia must walk around with blinders on their eyes because this is a country that has openly acknowledged God. America, America, God shed His grace on thee. God is acknowledged everywhere. By the way, if you go to the National Archives, when you come to my town, I hope you'll do that, you're going to see God referred to in the Declaration of Independence, Providence, in the year of our Lord. Three times in this document, God is referenced. And it's not that many pages or that many words to begin with. Well, that caught the attention of MS Now. Now, MS Now is the newly renamed, formerly MSNBC. And apparently, they just cannot countenance the idea that we as a country, A, have a Judeo-Christian foundation, and B, we would acknowledge God. And if we do, oh, then of course we must be all Christian nationalists. Now, I don't watch, but I got the clip for you, so you'd be able to hear exactly how the conversation went. Have a listen.
7: What about this passage from Mike Johnson declaring that our rights do not derive from government? They come from you, our Creator and Heavenly Father. Is this him putting God over the Declaration of Independence? McKay?
9: Well, you know, I actually think that idea is not wholly uncommon. I mean, the idea that we have certain inalienable rights that come from God can be read in a fairly benign way, which is basically that we have innate human rights that our Constitution and our government, our democratic government, are meant to codify, right? That idea is not totally abnormal. I think that the thing that, you know, might alarm some people is some of the rhetoric that we heard at this rally that we are in a spiritual battle, right? That the forces of good and evil are at work here, and that that partisan politics is injected directly into the spiritual biblical rhetoric. We have heard that for the last couple of years. It's been ratcheted up more and more, especially since Donald Trump lost in 2020. And it can lead to some pretty dangerous places if it's not kept in check.
22: If it's not kept in check. Well, let me just give you a couple of bits of background there. So this McKay Coppins is a writer for The Atlantic, not known for its love of Christians by any stretch of the imagination. And he's also a graduate of Brigham Young University. You can connect the dots and come to your own conclusion on that. But apparently the idea that we say, to quote him again, that our certain inalienable rights came from God can be read, he said, in a fairly benign way, which is basically that we have innate human rights and that our Constitution and our government, our democratic government, are meant to codify it, right? That idea is not totally abnormal. Not only is it not abnormal, it is a cornerstone philosophy in our government. That's what makes America unique, that our rights don't come from a king. They came from God. And among but not limited to these rights are life, liberty, and the pursuit of happiness. But then he goes farther to say we have to be careful to, quote, contain these ideas. Well, you can imagine that Mike Johnson heard this as well. And he, as the Speaker of the House, a very committed born-again Christian who was defending, by the way, the rights of Christians before he decided to run for Christian. He did that as his practice as an attorney, had this to say. Have a listen.
10: Wanted to just take a moment to reflect on something that just happened. It was on Sunday a few days ago. We had the Rededicate 250 event on the National Mall. It was really an extraordinary thing. Many thousands of Americans came out to participate in that. In a historic event, it was a welcome opportunity to recommit ourselves to the cause that our founders fought and died for 250 years ago. And sadly, too many young Americans are no longer taught the moral and religious foundations of our extraordinary country. And that is the source of our greatness, the reason we became the most free, most successful, most powerful, most benevolent nation in the history of the world. But evidently some in the mainstream media missed all that history lesson as well. And I just wanted to comment. It was brought to my attention yesterday that MS Now, formerly MSNBC, mocked me in a big segment they had. And the reason they mocked me was because in my remarks, I led the prayer of rededication on the mall. I stated the self-evident truth that our rights do not derive from government. They derive from our Creator. And they had this entire segment about how ridiculous that was and what a crazy notion and isn't Johnson such a crazy fundamentalist, et cetera. The best part is I was literally quoting from the Declaration of Independence. So let me take this opportunity. I want to just direct my friends in the mainstream media to the second paragraph of our nation's birth certificate, the Declaration, which remains the most foundational and consequential sentence in all of American history. We hold these truths to be self-evident, that all men are created equal. They're endowed by their Creator with certain inalienable rights, among those rights to life, liberty, and pursuit of happiness. It shouldn't be too much to ask that the people who talk about politics on TV, on a network that millions of Americans tune into, have a basic understanding of America's political foundations. I hope this serves as a friendly reminder to every American that the best civic education is not from your favorite TV anchor or late night host, okay? It comes from our founding documents. You ought to go read the Declaration and the Constitution and the Federalist Papers and the other foundational texts that shape and guide our country. And as we approach the 250th birthday of the greatest nation in history, I encourage all of us to revisit those founding documents. It's really important. It's really important. The founders believe that in order to keep a constitutional republic, to maintain the republic, you had to have an informed and engaged electorate, the people, a government of, by, and for the people ourselves. The people have to be engaged. They have to know basic civics. They got to know their foundations. And quite clearly, we need that review. At least some of the media do.
22: When all else fails, read the instructions. Part of his prayer was this: those voices have seeked to distort the self-evident truth that we know so well, that our founders boldly proclaimed in the Declaration, that our rights do not derive from the government. They come from you, our Creator and Heavenly Father. Craig?
0: What was really remarkable was Katie Tour, who, you know, she's a national broadcaster on television for MS Now. Has she read the Declaration recently? Has she ever read it and understand it? Because when she asked the question to the guest, is this putting God above the Declaration? In fact, the Declaration expressly puts God above government, and government, our constitutional system that eventually came out of this after the winning of the War of Independence, recognizes freedom of religion because it's so central to not only the welfare of the people. Again, the preamble of the Constitution says that's the whole task of government, is the general welfare of the people of America, but also that the framework of the Constitution itself, three different branches of government, was in a sense a reflection of a biblical view that you can trust no person or no small group to run anything honestly because of the reality of sin. And so as a result, you have to have a balance of powers, and you have to have checks and balances in your governmental system. All of that ought to be taught at about, seventh grade, eighth grade, ninth grade. Now, we could also ask, why are these lessons being missed? A, they're not being taught. And one of the reasons they're not being taught is because, you have to, it's scary stuff. You know, you heard it. It could be benign. It might be benign to say God has something to do with this, but got to be careful because it could turn malicious. Well, if you start with that attitude, Janet, you're going to end up thinking you've got to be suspicious anytime somebody raises the Christian reality of the founders' worldview at the time that the Constitution was ratified.
22: You know, this idea of choking on the concept that our rights were given to us by God and not by government is now, it's been reinvigorated and it's being touted again. I don't know if it's fear of the outcome of the midterm elections, or if it's just a mounting animus against Christianity that I think comes into alignment with the hatred toward Christianity we're going to see mounting in the latter days, as Scripture reminds us. But it really is stunning because Speaker Johnson makes an excellent point. Second paragraph, we hold these truths to be self-evident, that all men are created equal, that they are endowed by their Creator, capital C, with certain unalienable rights, and among these are life, liberty, and the pursuit of happiness. It's interesting also because Alexander Hamilton wrote, "The sacred rights of mankind are not to be rummaged for among old parchments or musky records. They are written as with a sunbeam in the whole volume of human nature by the hand of the divinity itself, and can never be erased or obscured by mortal power." Now, he's speaking 1700s language here, but what he's saying is these rights are given to us by something far greater than man-made governments, correct?
0: Yeah. In fact, I'm glad that Mike Johnson mentioned the Federalist Papers. Those were the published articles, the arguments for ratification. Ratification had to be state by state. The states had to ratify this tremendously important document called the Constitution that was hammered out in Philadelphia. And so they made the arguments for it, and both for and against, and they addressed them eloquently. And one of the arguments was, look, if men were

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1: Good afternoon. 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I think they taste. 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
11: What about this passage from Mike Johnson declaring that our rights do not derive from government? They come from you, our Creator and Heavenly Father. Is this him putting God over the Declaration of Independence? McKay?
12: Well, you know, I actually think that that idea is not wholly uncommon. I mean, the idea that we have certain inalienable rights that come from God can be read in a fairly benign way, which is basically that we have innate human rights that our constitution and our government, our democratic government, are meant to codify, right? That idea is not totally abnormal. I think that the thing that, you know, might alarm some people is some of the rhetoric that we heard at this rally, that we are in a spiritual battle, right? That the forces of good and evil are at work here, and that that partisan politics is injected directly into the spiritual biblical rhetoric. We have heard that for the last couple of years. It's been ratcheted up more and more, especially since Donald Trump lost in 2020. And it can lead to some pretty dangerous places if it's not kept in check.
0: If it's not kept in check. I find it interesting that they're talking about spiritual warfare. So I wanted to delineate this out. So today is Friday. I'm almost loath to say this because I don't want to drive traffic to the website, but the next tranche of UFO stuff has been released. If you want to waste 35 minutes of your time watching white dots run across the screen, be my guest.

0: But again, now you're going to get all this reinvigorated talk about aliens and reptiles and little gray men and Nordics and manta rays or mantas, whatever. Fine. That's okay to believe. And that can be, quote, mainstreamed in the media. But you can't talk about spiritual warfare because apparently that's anathema to the humanist mind because you're not allowed to recognize. And in fact, what Ephesians 6 tells us, that there is warfare going on in the heavenlies. Craig, your thoughts about that?
1: Yeah. Look, spiritual warfare to a believer in Jesus Christ and somebody who takes the Bible seriously and reads it in context and with integrity understands that spiritual warfare is a real thing. The Bible, in the New Testament in particular, and the Apostle Paul specifically, talks about the world, the flesh, and the devil. Basically, that there is a persona who is a an opposition to the influence of God and the Holy Spirit. And the flesh is part of the struggle that even Christians have. In fact, the book of Romans, Paul talked about this body of death, that is to say, the struggles that we have even after somebody turns their life over to Jesus Christ and they're regenerated spiritually, there's still that struggle. So there's the flesh, and then there's our demonic enemy, and then there's the world influence, and that's the reality of living in the real world. Now, if you don't follow the Word of God and you don't care about Christ and you don't care about what the Bible has to say, you're not going to recognize that spiritual warfare is there. It's going to seem like creepy, kind of a weird concept.
0: Yeah, exactly. And it dovetails into the conversation we had yesterday with Dr. Sam Storms about hell. A lot of people think, yeah, I'm going to believe in heaven because they're hoping for a good outcome.
1: Sure.
0: A lot of man on the street commentary yesterday where we heard people said, no, I don't believe in hell at all. So if you don't believe in hell, then you begin to question the afterlife. You begin to question the authority and what scripture has to say, which is important. I'm going to go back, if I can, to the declaration because, again, I find it interesting that they don't understand. They are blind. This is a form of spiritual blindness. They don't understand the reality of spiritual warfare, even though they may be on the receiving end without recognize what's causing it in their lives. But again, this idea, and Tim Kaine in Virginia, by the way, also said this, and he ended up backtracking after there was such a hue and cry against his idea that our rights don't come from God. But attorney Jonathan Turley has written a brand new book called Rage and the Republic, The Unfinished Story of the American Revolution. And I thought it was fascinating because he talks about you can imagine from the church's perspective of the day in the 1700s, what did you do? And the loyalists, the people who supported England, would often cite Romans 13, in which Paul reminds Christians that they have to obey civil authorities and be loyal subjects. Can you Correct. Imagine in the 21st century what that would have sounded like?
1: Yeah.
0: I mean,
1: yeah.
0: So they would have been having those same, do we close because of COVID or do we not close because of COVID? I mean, that was just a little peephole into what they must have been saying when they were dealing with a far greater issue, which is, do we rebel against Mother England and say goodbye to King George? And so it was interesting because Turley writes in his new book that Reverend Jonathan Mayhew puts this whole argument to bed, mm-hmm. and he preached from his pulpit in Boston's Old West Church to explore the moral foundations of fealty and rebellion for citizens. And he writes this, his first published sermon, A Discourse Concerning Unlimited Submissions and Non-Resistance to the Higher Powers. By the way, don't you love the education and the love of language and the critical thinking that got done in the 1700s. Right now, 15 seconds on a screen, swipe. It was given January 30th, 1750. It proved to be one of the most significant publications leading up to the revolution. Paine's Common Sense pamphlet wouldn't be published for another 25 years. And it was Mayhew who would lay out the moral right, if not the obligation, to rebel when natural rights are denied. So Mayhew gives this lecture on the 100th anniversary of the execution of King Charles. King Charles was one of the monarchs in England. The people rose up. They wanted to create a parliament. He ends up being beheaded. They have this time where Cromwell takes over, and it's a sort of House of Commons for a while. And then Charles's son, Charles II, becomes the king. And eventually, England would have a parliament, which they didn't have before they had the execution of King Charles. Just a thumbnail sketch of history there. So this was interesting to them because Mayhew wanted to lecture on this 100th anniversary of the execution. of Charles I, who was experiencing a revival in the minds of many as a martyr. So Mayhew would have none of that, and he laid out the, quote, general nature and end of magistracy for people denied the rights given to them by the Creator. He directly took on the oft-cited biblical authority for those demanding blind loyalty to the king, Romans 13. In the chapter, Paul the Apostle reminds Christians that they must obey the civil authorities and be loyal subjects. The use of this passage, he argued, was a blasphemy in suggesting that a tyrant violating the very natural laws set by God could be treated as God's minister. To the contrary, there is a moral obligation to oppose such tyrants in defense of God-given rights. Your thoughts?
1: Mayhew also made the point in his Election Day sermons at the time that religious liberty is the flip side of the same coin as civil liberty. The two coexist. The minute you damage one, you damage the other. So there's always a belief from the very beginning that the rights to acknowledge and worship and spread the word about God was integral to the idea of civil liberty from day one.
0: Well, that wraps up hour one. We do this for 2 hours. If you can't join us live, remember, go wherever you find your favorite podcast. You can always listen to In the Market. Just go In the Market with Janet Parshall and your favorite site for podcasts. Have a great weekend. We'll see you next time.
2: You are listening to Moody Radio. Good afternoon. It's John Hemmer. All right, here in Chicago, it is 4:55. So let's just say the Memorial Day weekend has begun. All right, so we made it. Yes. Here's the thing, though. I never thought I would see the day, at least here in, I'm in Gurnee. It's about 45 minutes north of Chicago. The place that also features Mama K's Pizza and Grill. Their food is fantastic, by the way. Anyway, I never thought I'd see the day where I'd be excited that gas is under $5 a gallon. But it got me thinking. Always, always, always, let's challenge each other to see the good, to see the blessing. Because blessings, God's gifts, God's creation, that's everywhere. And let's be aware of that this weekend. What do you think?
3: Welcome to Bible Q&A with John MacArthur. This is Denny Nugent with today's question. It comes from 1 Corinthians chapter 11, where Paul tells women in the church to wear coverings on their heads. Now, John, certainly at first glance, it seems like a command that doesn't have much relevance today, but what's it really getting at? Anything believers should apply today?
4: Yeah, that's a very important question because people ask it a lot, especially with the feminist agenda raining down on all of us. What is the relationship of women to men in the church in leadership? If you take that passage in its fullness, it has many nuances. And in the commentary that I wrote on 1 Corinthians, I deal with all of them. But for a simple answer, what does it mean that women in the church are to keep their heads covered? Obviously, in the Corinthian culture, submission of a woman was demonstrated by her head covering. In other words, women covered their heads as a sign of their submission. It was an outward symbol. We have outward symbols today. Women wear dresses. Men don't in our culture. So that's one of the symbols. For a man to cover his head then would be to reverse the order. For a woman to uncover her head in that culture would be to declare her her rebellion. So the apostle is simply saying whatever the culture determines are the symbols of a woman's submission. Stay within those symbols because you're demonstrating the submission. Because the submission itself is not cultural, it's divine. It's on God's creative order that the principle of male headship and female submission operate. So don't do anything outwardly to show a rebellious heart against God's order.
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5: What's the matter?
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6: Wow, but don't you get any bad mail?
5: Yeah, from one or two people who are really uptight or who have no sense of humor, but I never worry about them. For one thing, there aren't many of them, thank goodness. And for another thing, well, we're only kidding around, right?
6: Yeah. Yeah, right.
5: Sure we are. This is all in fun, you know? I mean, if they can't take a joke, forget them.
6: Yeah, forget them. That's great, Mr. Dern. Thanks.
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10: Welcome to In the Market with Janet Parsha. Today's program is where Janet and her husband Craig take some of the stories making headlines this week and offer their insight and analysis. Before they get started, let's take a quick look back at some of the highlights from the week.
11: We want to be found doing what He called us to do. And that's the healthy tension that believers live with. First and Second Thessalonians, really, an underlying theme of that is we should be occupying until He comes. We should be working hard while we're waiting, not knowing when He might return. And it's not a scary thing, like something scary is going to come upon us. It's like a bridegroom coming to whisk his bride away at an unknown moment. The bride is always lovingly waiting for the bridegroom to come take her to the great wedding day. And that's the picture that we have there, especially in John 14.
12: We've always been in the middle of the food chain. There's things that hunted us and things that we hunted. But it's no fun to be hunted. We're never happy when we're being hunted. We're only happy when we're the hunter. And that's the sheepdog. That's the sheepdog. They're happy in who they are. They're not the wolfhound out there chasing the wolf, but they are protecting their flock. The kids can pull their tail and poke their ribs and they won't bite, but the bad man comes, they're all fur and fangs. And the sheepdog moms out there and sheepdog dads out there, and the sheepdogs, everyone that devoted themselves to protecting their precious flock.
13: The author of Amazing Grace, John Newton.
0: Newton.
13: Once, yes, John Newton. I'm going to butcher the quote a little bit, but I think the Piper paraphrases quote, or excuse me, is close to the real quote here. I know very little, but the one thing I know, I'm a great sinner, and Christ is a great Savior. Amen. Amen. Amen. Amazing Grace, how sweet the sound that saved a wretch like me. I'm a great sinner, and Christ is a great Savior. That's the gospel, Tucker. And everybody listening right now should understand that. And don't get distracted by people pointing fingers elsewhere. That's not the message of the Bible. That's not the message of the church.
14: The Bible is clear. In Genesis, it says, God created humans in His own image, both male and female. The Judeo-Christian value is that men are women and women are equal in the sight of God. The problem today is women are controlled all the time and they carry the shame and the honor. While the Bible says we are both carry the shame and the honor. We are both judged equally on Judgment Day. Jesus died for the sins of all people, in all the men and all the women. This is the problem when it comes to Sharia Islam.
15: This ankle bone has a nail embedded still in it. And that's what makes it so fascinating. And there's a little curl at the end. And because of that curl, we're thankful for it. Over time, maybe it just lost its strength, or as it's being pulled out of the wood beam, it curled, but it stayed in the crucified victim's bones, and they did not remove the nail to use it in another victim. And so, thankfully, it's still in the ankle bone and points to the fact that nails were indeed used with crucified victims. Yehohanan was an example of that.
10: To hear the full interview,